0: So
1: what happened?
0: Well, my mother came from a dysfunctional family. She had three brothers that were all alcoholics, and her mother was an alcoholic, my grandmother, and her dad, my grandfather, was unfortunately just not present when his kids were growing up. He was very successful in his job, and that took him out of the house a lot. And then he was a wonderful golfer, and so he loved to work and he loved to golf. I think he had 7 holes in one in his lifetime. And
1: wow.
0: Yeah, and so that was a lot of baggage that my mother brought into you know, her life and her marriage. So at age 7, when I was in the second grade, I came home from school one day. It was a half day of school. The school was right down the street, so just a real short walk. I came home that day, and I closed the door, and my mother heard it, and I heard her yell to me from upstairs. I could tell it was from upstairs. She said, Johnny, is that you? And there was a tremor in her voice. And I said, yeah. And I knew something was wrong. And then she said, Johnny, don't come up here. Don't come upstairs. Now, I'm age 7. You know, of course I'm going to go up there. My mother's got a tremor in her voice. And so I go upstairs, Danny, and I go into the bedroom, and I witnessed something that no 7-year-old should ever witness. Nobody should at all. And she had some self-inflicted wounds. And I just want to say it was messy. That's all. And so she was kind of in consciousness and out of consciousness. But she said, Johnny, I'm sorry. I'm so sorry. And then she said, go get help. So I didn't know what to do. There was no 911 in those days. And so by God's providence, I ran outside, onto our front lawn, and my brother, who was a sophomore in high school at that time, he was getting dropped off from school from one of his friends. And I ran up to him, and I told him what was happening. And, he ran inside, surmised the situation quickly, came outside, grabbed my hand, and we went across the street to the neighbor's house, and he talked to the neighbor, and they called the ambulance. And in a short time, the ambulance was there, and my brother and I are across the street watching my mother getting taken out on the stretcher. We didn't know if she was alive or dead. And well, it turns out that she did survive. We saved her life that day, my brother and I. She did survive. She was in the hospital for a couple of weeks. She healed from her physical wounds enough to come home, and she got some psychological counseling as well. And so then, about a month after she came home, she called a family meeting, which was unusual, and my brother and sister and I, my father and my mother, and she announced that that she and my father were going to divorce. And I don't think I even knew what that word meant. I didn't know anybody was divorced. And all I knew is that my life was changing, and wasn't really for the good. And so my mother sold the house in Burlington shortly after, and we moved to Concord, Mass, where my mother grew up. It was her hometown. Her father was there in the town. And so she was able to buy a house there, and it was hard. It was just difficult at that time. She was working jobs. She worked as a hostess at a restaurant. She worked as a store clerk. She was doing the best that she knew how, but it was difficult with no father in the house, and God's plan is not for broken families, and. And I remember saying to myself, when I get married, I'm never going to get divorced. I saw the pain that we were all going through and the struggles. And so anyways,
1: Were you able to stay in touch with your dad?
0: Yeah, he did the best he could.
1: He stayed in Vermont?
0: Yeah, he stayed in Vermont. He loved his job, and he would come visit, you know, from time to time. It was a 4-hour drive, and I would go there sometimes, take the bus, and you know, again, we did the best we could, and they were amicable, but I mean, it was just hard, from that respect, and so. But my brother played football, and I used to go to the games, and when I went to the games, you know, there was a band, there were cheerleaders, there was lots of fans. It was just fun. And I said, I just want to be part of this. And so my brother inspired me, to play football. And so in the seventh grade, I went out for the seventh grade football team and the eighth grade football team. And, I was on those teams for 2 years, seventh grade and eighth grade football team. And I was just a little kid, Danny. I was small, maybe 110 pounds. I wasn't very good, but for 2 years, I practiced with the team, but I never played. I never played one play either year. And,
1: did you get discouraged?
0: Yeah. I kept seeing my brother, and I want to be part of it. I just want to be successful at something, anything. When we first moved to Concord, when I was in the third grade, I didn't have any friends. I didn't know anybody, and you know, people bullied me. I'd had some ear problems. I had ear surgery, and, after the surgery, I went back to school, but I had to have my head wrapped with a band, you know, headband, and I just looked funny, and it was bad. And that went on for 3 or 4 years. And so I was, you know, trying to be successful in something. But anyway, so, at the end of, in the summer of my eighth, of going into my ninth grade year, going into high school, my mother announced to me, in early August that she was going to get remarried. And I didn't even know she was dating anybody, but she was going to remarry, or she was going to get remarried to this man that she had met, who lived in Rockport, Mass. My grandfather owned a home, a summer home in Rockport, and she had been there, and she met this person through Rockport. So she said, we're going to move there. We're going to leave where we are and move to Rockport. And at this time, it was just me and her. My brother and sister had gone off to college. And so I remember saying to her, well, but they don't have a football team. And she said, well, I'm sorry, you're just going to have to play soccer then. So I was really down.
1: She didn't realize how deeply you were falling in love with the sport.
0: Yeah.
1: Even if you weren't playing. That's true love, John Daniel.
0: Yeah, I know.
1: You're listening to John Daniel. John was a 3-time All-Ivy football player and graduated from Brown University in 1984. He's a member of the Brown University Athletic Hall of Fame. You might be asking, well, how did he play football when he's leaving? His mother is taking him and the family away, and he's going to have to play soccer. Well, you're going to hear more about this story when we come back. John coordinates today the Thursday Men's Breakfast. You can find out more about the Thursday Men's Breakfast at ThursdayMen'sBreakfast.org. Yes, it's about football. Yes, it's about family. Yes, it's about witnessing things that are indescribable and pain that fuels life. Where does God come in? Stay with us. We'll be right back. Wondering.

James 3:13 says, "Who is wise and understanding among you? Let him show it by his good life, by deeds done in the humility that comes from wisdom." The Good Life with Dr. Danny is brought to you by generous sponsors. Thank you to Coach Dino Babers and Mrs. Susan Babers, Mr. Edmund Jung and Mrs. May Jung, Mr. Rodney Arias Sr., A1A electrician, Cedar Assembly of God, and the Thursday Men's Breakfast, Boston. 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Thank you.

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1: 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Before our break, John shared with us about a move. He was starting to play football, 7th, 8th grade. Although he hadn't had a chance to get on the field, he fell in love with the sport. But a sudden change. He needed to leave his home. And his mother says, you just have to play soccer. There's no football there. We ask, what happened? John, what happened in that season of your life?
2: So we sold our house and we moved into his place. This is about a week, well, no, 4 days before school started. And we're in his house. I'm in a foreign place, in a foreign, you know, basically a foreign town. And I don't know this man. And so after about 3 days, it blew up, Danny. I was sleeping, and my mother woke me up at midnight, and she was whispering. She said, Johnny, wake up. She said, gather whatever you can, take whatever you can, because we're leaving here. We're never coming back. And even in the dim light, I could see her face was swollen. And she had bruises. So we're quietly just tiptoeing out of the house. I looked into the bedroom and I saw her husband on the bed, passed out. And so two really good things happened after that. First is that we knocked on a friend in town's door. And that my mother had met from Rockport. She had a friendship, and she was a single mother. She had five kids, and so you know, there's no cell phones, there was nothing. We're just knocking on the door, you know, a little after midnight, and my mother's upset. And anyways, she talks to this woman, and she has five children. Most of them have woken up at this point, and they take us in for the night, and one of the kids lets me sleep in his bed. He goes to another. I mean, it was an incredible act of love, just pure love. And it just impacted me.
1: Never forgot that.
2: Yeah, it was incredible. Yeah. And the second thing that was incredible was that she had sold the house in Concord to a young couple, but it turns out that the financing for the house, the mortgage fell through. And so they reneged on the sale, and we could go back in that house. So we were able to return back to our house. It was really God's providence.
1: You say God's providence. Now, of course, at that period of life, now your father was working for the Episcopalian Church. Were you aware of God at work? I mean, of course, you're saying it now, but back then, were you able to process?
2: No, I wasn't. We weren't really church people after my parents split up. We might do a little Christmas and Easter, you know, kind of thing, but no, we weren't, and I was not aware at all of any of that. And so I re-enroll into high school. I'm in ninth grade and I go out for football again and I'm on the ninth grade football team.
1: The dream is still alive.
2: Barely. It's halfway through the season of a freshman year and I still haven't played a play.
1: Not a play.
2: Now it's 2.5 years and I'm thinking, I gotta quit this like forever. I'm not gonna do this. And, so again, in God's providence, the assistant freshman football coach tells all the ninth grade boys that are not playing, you know, the weakest players on the team that aren't getting the game. He said, oh, it's your lucky day. Tomorrow, we're going to go back to the eighth graders. We're going to go back to the middle school. We're going to play the eighth graders in a scrimmage. And you guys are all going to play. Okay. I said, this is it. This is do or die for me. So we went back to the same field that I practiced on for 2 years, hadn't played. And I had a really good scrimmage. And the assistant coach went to the head coach of the freshman team and said, hey, this guy Daniels is not bad. We need to find a way to get him in. Oh. And so anyways, I played just enough freshman year to get me to come back. Sophomore year, play JV.
1: How did it feel when you finally got
2: Danny, it was, well, I was still tenuous, but because I wasn't sure if the rug was going to be pulled out from underneath me or whatever, but it was good, and I was encouraged. I was bolstered. So junior year, I got to play varsity a little bit. Senior year, I started on the varsity, and then I got and I thought I could play Division I.
1: Okay, football. What position were you playing?
2: I was a defensive. Well, I played offensive lineman, tackle in high school, on offense and defense on the defensive line, and I thought I could play a Division I level, but no one else thought I could, and so anyways, I went. I took a postgraduate year at a prep school, and I got interest from Brown University, and enrolled there, and. Yeah, I had a good career, as you said, opened up with, and I was really lucky, and it was an incredible experience.
1: What did you study at Brown?
2: Yeah, so I was a political science major, and it was really interesting. Opened my eyes up about the politics of the country, and made me really curious in that. I had a good career. I even had a football career. I even had an offer for a tryout with the USFL. Remember the old United States Football League? They're making a comeback now, and
1: yes.
2: I turned it down. But it made my ego feel good. So what was interesting was at Brown, Danny. I was a sophomore, and freshmen couldn't play on the varsity at that time. So the first time you could play in the varsity was as a sophomore, and so I beat out in my position a senior who had not, been waiting for 2 years to play, to start, and I beat him out, and I felt bad about that. I went up to him. His name was Jim. In the hallway after practice, I said, "Jim, I'm sorry. I'm sorry. I felt bad that I beat. I felt good for myself that I was starting, but I felt bad that I beat out." He said, "John," he said, "no, you're better than I am. You deserve it." He said, but would you be open to coming to a meeting with me and some other guys on the team, as well as some athletes, men and women athletes from other teams that get together, and we have a Bible study and a discussion? Would you be interested in coming sometime? I said, sure. So I went, and I went a handful of times. It was... It was Athletes in Action. It's a crew ministry today, mm-hmm. and still exists. It's really strong. It's a great organization. And so, anyways, I went to that, and it was just this love in the room, this incredible love that I felt that I've never felt before. And so it's just a seed that was planted, but it was an incredible act of love for Jim to invite me to do that. I beat him out, and then he invites me to this meeting. And so I did that. And that was just awesome. I met my wife Kathy, the first day of Brown, the first day of school. We were in the same class together. We dated all 4 years and got married a year after Brown, after college, and I went into the life insurance business soon after that. We bought a home.
1: How did you go into the life insurance business from a political science?
2: Yeah, so that's a really good question. I had a really good friend in my town that helped me get that PG year. His name was Brian, and he was in the business and in the life insurance business. And I went to talk to him, and he encouraged me to consider it. And I was interested in sort of working for myself. And so he guided me into it, and things were going really well. Danny was married, had a home. I was back in the good life. I felt good, and but Danny, there's an old saying that there's two types of people in the world: those that are humble, and those that are about to be. and I was about to be humbled for sure. So what happened next was that I hired my mother to come work for me. I needed an administrative assistant. I needed some help, and so she came to work for me, helping me with some paperwork. And then one day, she got a cough, and she said, "I don't feel well." She got sick, and I took her to the hospital, and it turned out that she had lung cancer, and she died 9 months later at age 55. And that was very sad. I had even purchased a life insurance policy on her life a few years earlier. I paid the premiums. I was a beneficiary. And it's just, and I paid the claim. It's just weird paying a claim on your own mother. What happened is her death just brought all this emotional stuff up in my life, and it threw me in an emotional tailspin. Really difficult, challenging time. And I tried to deal with it in a worldly way, Danny. I didn't have any faith. I was ignorant on the healing power of Jesus Christ. My wife was incredible at the time. She was just loving me unconditionally, saying, "Oh, I just love you no matter what you do." I mean, I was having trouble getting out of bed, and she just, you know, loved me, loved on me, and kept loving me. And
1: how old were you, John?
2: Yeah, I was in my mid-20s at that time, and I say jokingly that my wife, she has to have the wisdom of Solomon, the strength of Samson, and the patience of Job to be married to me. But she was incredible and has been incredible all these years. But I was struggling for weeks and months with little progress, and I was at the point, Danny, sadly, where I thought for a few minutes that the world would be better off without me. And that's when I heard, as audibly as I could, I don't know if it was, you know, a voice or what, but that no, I have bigger plans for you.
1: You're listening to John Daniel. John shares about a desperate moment. Dear friend, are you at a place where you are at your wit's end and you don't know where to go or what to do? And you feel like you're dying on the inside? Well, the Lord sends John Daniel to remind you, I have better, bigger plans for you. Hang in there, dear friend. And more so, God is holding on to you. The Lord sends a word of hope, a word of encouragement to boost you up, to let you know that it is not the end. In fact, this is the start of a new beginning. If you're listening to the Good Life Radio Show, find out more about the Thursday Men's Breakfast at ThursdayMen'sBreakfast.org. John, what did the Lord do? How did the Lord help you rebuild your life?
2: I didn't know what to do next. I just didn't know. I was, but I called a friend of mine in Atlanta, who I knew was a Christian.
1: That's what I was going to ask.
2: Yeah.
1: Friends? I mean,
2: yeah.
1: You're a football player, you know people.
2: Yeah.
1: You're in business, you know people. So
2: yep.
1: Who
2: yep.
1: did you reach
2: Sharing
1: out to?
2: Your feelings is the beginning of healing. And so I reached out to a friend, John Crawford, in Atlanta, who was a colleague of mine. We'd worked together. And I knew he was a Christian. He carried a Bible. He was open about his praying. And just a wonderful guy. The most important thing was he always exhibited the fruits of the Spirit. Love and joy and peace and patience and kindness, goodness, gentleness, faithfulness and generosity. He's just a wonderful guy. So I reached out to him and told him my story. And he said, okay, John, you need to do three things. Here's the three things you need to do. First of all, you need to get a Bible and you need to read it. You need to read the Bible cover to cover. And don't start in the beginning. Don't start in the book of Genesis. Start with the New Testament. Your name is John. Start with the book of John. And so I did that. I read the Bible cover to cover from John to Luke, and it was awesome. I loved it. And when I finished it, I just felt good. I felt really, really good, and I knew there was something there, and I wanted to go deeper. And so the second thing he said, well, yeah, I had hope after that, but the second thing he said was, you need to find a church where Jesus Christ is alive. And that was, you know, just incredible advice. And so my wife and I were really basically like practical atheists. We weren't going to church either, but the Holy Spirit was working through her really strongly, like He always has. And so we're driving by a church in the town that we lived in. It was St. Mary's Parish. We're driving by the church dozens of times, but this time we're in the car, and we drove by, and I looked at her. I said, "Honey, I said, can we go in that church on Sunday?" And she looked at me, and she said, like she has so many times in my life, "Yes, Yes. So we went to that church on that Sunday, and I met the pastor, and he was a wonderful, wonderful priest. And I signed up for adult catechism classes, and I came into full, you know, full communion of the church, and I accepted Jesus Christ as my Lord and Savior. And it was an awesome profession, and I felt incredible doing that. And so that's when I made just so much progress, and my emotional state just improved dramatically, and everything improved. And so the last piece of advice that John Crawford gave me was to find a group of men that you can share with and be open. And so I didn't know where to turn for that, but there was another colleague of mine in the office, and his name was Mike, and all I knew was that he was a Christian. He went to Gordon College, and I asked Mike, I said, "Do you know anything about a men's group?" I don't know why I said that, right? The Holy Spirit led me to say that. And he said, "Well, I don't know about that." He said, "But what I do know is that the headmaster of my Christian high school called me up the other day and said that he calls a guy graduate of our school once a year, and he invites him to go to this men's breakfast at the Union Club in Boston. And so, and he said, if you have a guest, bring a guest. If you have a friend, bring a friend." So I was the guy. And so that's when I found out about the Thursday men's breakfast. And that's the first time I attended in 1990 with Mike. And those men made me feel so welcomed, similar to the Athletes in Action meeting that I was in. I felt the love and the goodness there. And Danny, you've been to the breakfast, so you know what I mean.
1: Yeah. What did you feel the first time you went to that breakfast? Your friend is giving, Mike's taking you, but your other friend is giving you such clear guidance.
2: Yeah.
1: Get the scriptures. Yeah. Find a church where Jesus is there. His life is resurrected. Life is present. And find a men's group. When you went to the men's breakfast, what did you, John Daniel, what did you feel?
2: Yeah, I just felt this warmth and this love, and I felt like I wanted to go back because I wanted to learn more. There was a hunger in me, and the guys that go there, you know, they're interested in just deepening their friendship with Jesus Christ. And Thursday men's breakfast is not a church. It's non-denominational, men of all faith coming together. There's a speaker, a professional clergy, a pastor, a priest, and just sharing a message, an inspiring Christian teaching message that was so appealing to me, so interesting to me, and I was curious to learn more. And there's just great fellowship, meeting good people, men that are just trying to be better husbands and fathers and friends, and trying to learn how to love their neighbors better. And so, yeah, that was it for me. And I kind of got hooked and loved it.
1: As you look back, as you see the hand of God, you know, you spoke about God's hand of grace on your life. John, as you look back through the things that you have gone through, and you think about thanksgiving, praise to God, what are you thankful for?
2: Oh, Danny, yeah. Yeah, I appreciate that question. Yeah, I'm so thankful for my wife, Kathy. She's been incredible. She's less outspoken about her faith than I am. She's got a quiet

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3: If you marinate on God's word, and prayer, it's just, I know it's hard for people to understand, but prayer is so powerful, and prayer works, and not just in the tough times, but in the good times too, when we give gratitude to God for our blessings. And so, you know, God, he asks us to take inspired action. You know, He will help us, but He requires that we take action. So it's hard sometimes to put one foot in front of another. I know when I was struggling in my early days in football, I had no idea what would happen next, but I just persevered, and I believe that with God, and with you taking inspired action, then you'll get to where you want to go. I really believe that, Danny.
4: I'd like for you to pray, John. Pray for someone who's going through a tough time. And after the prayer, I want to ask you another question that will take us back. I think it'll distill more, hopefully, through your life experience. But could you pray for someone who's going through that tough time right now?
3: Sure, Danny. Yeah. Heavenly Father, we just give you thanks, Lord, for this time together, for all the goodness that you bring to all of us, that we, just by breathing and being alive, Lord, we're in a place where we can feel gratitude for being on this earth. You give us everything. You're the giver of all good gifts, and we thank you for that. And we just pray your Holy Spirit upon those that are struggling right now, Lord, that you'll bring them hope. You'll bring someone into their life or something, some circumstance, Lord, that will give them more hope to move forward, just like you did with me in so many different times in my life when I was struggling. And so we ask that your Holy Spirit will come upon those that are struggling, that they'll reach out to you in hope. And that you'll answer their prayer. And we pray this in the name of Jesus.
4: Amen. Amen. You talked about prayer. I've had the privilege, I mean, we prayed together just now. I've had the privilege of praying with you. John, how did you learn about the vitality of prayer?
3: Yeah, Danny. There's times when I feel like a prayer has been answered directly. From God, through somebody or some circumstance. But then there's dry times too. There's times when you pray and you pray and you pray and nothing happens. We don't know why. It's a mystery. And it makes it challenging sometimes because we want, from a worldly perspective, we want our prayer to be answered. God sometimes doesn't answer it. But it's always for our good. When we look back, it's always for our good. Somehow, some way, the mystery of God is working in our lives to give us what we need, not what we want. And that's what I found in my life. And I just have to put trust in Him. That's been the key for me, putting all my trust and all my faith and all my hope. And is that easy? No, it's hard. We cling to worldly things. I do, you do, everybody does. It's our human nature, our sinful, fallen nature. But today, now, God is calling us to put our faith in Him.
4: And that really is an encouragement, a challenge, really, but a gentle challenge, a gentle encouragement. Maybe in the tenor of Al Robichaud. In his gentle way. Your football, I keep going back to it because I'm

0: I'm struck by it because of the start. So many years of not playing, one could easily have been discouraged and just say, well, this is not for me. At what point did you, because you said you believed you could play D1, even when others didn't think you could do it, where did that emerge? At what point did you say, you know, not only am I waiting for others to tell me, but it goes beyond that. I believe that there is something special here, and I want to pursue that. When did you begin to believe that, whether or not you could say it was a gift given by God at that time in your life, I think you'd look back and you say yes now. But where did that emerge, that confidence emerge?
1: Yeah, I was just really hungry, as I said earlier, to be successful in something. And I worked at it, Danny. I took inspired action. I mean, once I realized I got a foothold there, the end of my freshman year, I mean, I was working out twice a day on my own. I was motivated. I was hungry. And I wanted to succeed in the sport. And so I gave it everything I had. I was undersized, but I was a hard worker. I was going to out-hustle everybody, and that's what I did. I have letters. I still have them that, you know, in files that say, you're too small to play Division I football. You will not play. Good luck finding, you know, the right level, but this isn't it.
0: And you kept those letters as part of motivation?
1: Yeah. And so at some level, I had a chip on my shoulder, but it worked. It worked good. It was positive.
0: People might look, you know, the scriptures even tell us, you know, men look at the outward appearance, but God looks at the heart. Mm. Would you say that your experiences early on in life, the things you described when you were 7 years old, the things that happened when you moved to Concord, did that fuel, did that create a burning passion in you that's beyond what someone who might not even have experienced that. That something was instilled in you through that, John.
1: Yeah, Danny, yeah, it's interesting to say that. There was purpose in the pain, and God always has purpose in the pain if we look for it. And when you're going through it, when you're in the weeds, you don't want it, you don't think there's purpose, but there is if you look for it. In every adversity, there is the seed of equal or greater benefit if you look for it. And so, yeah, I mean, looking back, all those times of God's providence, I wasn't aware, but there's so many things that could have happened in my life that would have changed the direction of it. And I'm so glad it didn't, because I'm so thankful for the way it came out, that I'm so, you know, thanking God every day for what I have. And it's not perfect. I'm not perfect. I have plenty of challenges. My family has plenty of challenges. I wasn't a perfect parent by any means. But I've done the best that I could. And with God's grace and goodness, I think my wife and I have done a good job.
0: Your favorite scripture verse? Do you have one?
1: Yeah, it would be something I'm striving for. It would be the fruits of the Spirit. Galatians 5, love and joy and peace and patience and kindness, goodness, faithfulness, generosity, and self-control. If you ask my kids, they say I could use a lot. I could make a lot of progress in a lot of those areas. So I try to keep that in the forefront of my mind, and just the kindness. That's a huge mantra of my wife's, and that I'm trying to adopt more of it, just be more kind and loving.
0: John, you have extended kindness. You have extended kindness to me, to my family, to our ministry. We are grateful. You are one who extends kindness in the name of Christ to so many others, known and unknown. The giving and loving heart and spirit. As I said, I've appreciated praying with you. I appreciate your friendship and your leadership that has extended all these years to so, so many people. May the Lord continue to bless you, John Daniel. And the fruit of the Spirit, may they emerge in you and through you. In closing, John, may I pray, Father, a blessing is what I pray over dear John Daniel. You have raised this man up for such a time as this. Guard him, protect him, overflow through him. And may the love of Christ, the grace of Christ, the power of Christ, the sweetness of the character of Christ live through him in increased measure day by day. And may the fruit of the Spirit pour out all to the glory of God. In Jesus' name, amen.
1: Amen. Thank you.
0: John, thank you for being with us today. Greatly appreciate you.
1: Thank you, Danny. Thank you. Appreciate you.
0: 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As iron sharpens iron, so one person sharpens another. 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Thank you to John Daniel, ThursdayMen'sBreakfast.org. Until next time, along with my producer and creative director, Brian Torres, social media director, Luke Yamashiro, and guest coordinator, Jan Yi, I'm Danny Yamashiro. 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
8: Have you ever heard of people that say, I can't believe in a God who'd send a person to hell? Hell was not prepared for man. You know, God wills that none perish, but all come to everlasting life. But he's given us a will, and he's not going to violate that will. And if you will not to trust and believe in Jesus Christ as Savior, if you want to make excuses for not trusting in him and the fact that you're a sinner, and you're going to die in your sins, and that sin will separate you eternally. It's separated you right now from God. If you don't know God, if you haven't trusted him as your Lord and Savior, but it's going to be for all eternity.
9: As

Aloha kako e komo mai. Welcome to As We Gather, the Bible teaching ministry of Calvary Chapel, Honolulu, with Pastor Bill Stonebreaker. Today, Pastor Bill continues in Matthew chapter 25.

0: Daniel in chapter 9 talks about the first coming of the Messiah, Jesus Christ, and then him being cut off. And then as you go on in chapter 12, it talks about the abomination of desolation. It talks about the Antichrist demanding worship, but then it talks about Christ coming back 1290 days after the abomination of desolation is set up. And then it says, blessed are those who attain to 1,335 days. In other words, 45 days after Christ comes back, I believe that's the time where will be the separation, those 45 days of separating the sheep from the goats. So it's a pretty radical prophecy. It's a pretty precise kind of prophecy there. And so there is the reigning and ruling. And now it's like, well, how's he going to separate? What's the determination of separating them? Quite different than it is for the church today. Believe in the Lord Jesus Christ and you shall be saved. And one of the things about you and me believing is the Bible says the Holy Spirit comes into us, inside of us. I don't know how that works, but I know it works because when the Holy Spirit came in me, there was a real difference in my life. And I know in your life as well. I've talked to enough of you to know that. The Holy Spirit changes us from the inside out. The same Spirit that raised Christ from the dead, gave life to Christ's dead body, gives life to our spirit. And we start changing. Instead of us becoming body and soul, and all our passions and emotions go with the body appetites, then we become spiritually born. We're spirit, soul, and body. We now hunger after the Spirit of God. And now the Spirit leads us, and that's why our life changes so much. You know, we come out of the old life and into that new life in Christ. And so we're a new creation in Christ. And that's what takes place now, but different. Different during that 7-year period of time, what is going to be taking place. It's really going to happen. Now, during that time, there's going to be plenty of witness. Church will be gone. Plenty of witness. There are a lot of people that you witness to that haven't received the Lord. They'll probably be there during that 7-year period of time. And maybe what'll come back to them, it'll ring true what you said about Jesus Christ. And their eyes might be opened at that time. Plus, there'll be the 144,000. Some have called them, they're like Jewish anointed Billy Grahams. They'll be sealed for the Lord at that time. And they will be radical, and God will be protecting them at that time. There will be the two witnesses that the Antichrist can't kill for 3.5 years. Finally, when he does kill them, their bodies lay in the street for how many days is it? 3.5 days? And then their bodies before all the, I'm sure MSNBC will be there. CNN will probably be there with their cameras. A lot of the other news organizations, but their bodies will raise. They'll be resurrected right in front of the cameras and all the world will see them. That'll be a witness for, you know, of the Lord. And then the angel flying in mid heaven. Don't take the mark. So God has plenty of witness during that tribulation period. The church is not here, but how are they saved? Well, it's different. It's believing, but many of them will be martyred. But many of them, it's how they treat others, and especially the remnant of Israel. And that's what he talks about. Notice verse 34, and we'll go to 34 to 40. It says, then the king will say to those on his right, these are the sheep, and here's what they did. Come, you who are blessed of the Father, inherit the kingdom prepared for you from the foundation of the world. For I was hungry, and you gave me something to eat. I was thirsty, and you gave me something to drink. I was a stranger, and you invited me in. Naked, and you clothed me. I was sick, and you visited me. I was in prison, and you came to me. Then the righteous will answer him and say, Lord, when did we see you hungry and feed you, or thirsty and give you drink? And when did we see you in a stranger and invite you in, or naked and clothe you? And when did we see you sick or in prison and come to you? Then the king will answer and say to them, truly, I say to you, to the extent that you did it to one of these brothers of mine, even the least of them, you did it to me. Here is the condition in which the Lord is judging them in that time. It's faith in God during that horrific time, and it manifests itself. Faith in God at that time manifests itself in deeds toward those who are suffering under the Antichrist. It's noteworthy that it says, those who are my brethren. In other words, those who are following the Lord at that time. And the Lord in this time, it's noteworthy that he's omniscient. He knew and he ordained from the foundation of time. He knew what was taking place. And he knew that they would be there in that kingdom that he was setting up. But notice, I think this was great. It surprised them. You might want to get that little ringtone. That's a cute little tone, but you might want to get it and turn it off. But notice it really surprised them. It surprised them in their benevolence, you know, that the Lord credited to them. You see, it was just an overflow of their faith. They weren't doing this as works righteousness. They were surprised. Lord, when did we do that, Lord? We did that? You see, I think sometimes when something's just an overflow from our life, we're not even aware of it. We're not aware of the benefit that it has to others. Well, we might know the benefit it has to others. We're not aware that how the Lord just commends us for that. Oh, Lord, you saw that? Wow, I didn't do that for any points. Lord, I wasn't doing that to you know, get brownie points from you. But it was those deeds that were just really an overflow of that person's life. And yet it was noteworthy to the Lord. And yet they were surprised. And, surprised. They weren't really working for salvation. They were not keeping score. Remember, like the Pharisee? It says he was praying to himself in Luke 18. And then that sinner, that publican was there, the one that people hated, you know, the lowest guy in the ranks. He was there beating his breast. He wouldn't even lift his eyes to the Lord. He was so ashamed of his sin. And yet this Pharisee, oh, thank you, Lord. You haven't made me like other men. I'm not an adulterer. I'm not he just is going through the list, and I fast twice a week and I give my alms. You know, he was crediting himself with all that he did. And yet the Lord said that man wasn't justified, but the man that was beating his breast and, you know, wouldn't even lift his eyes to heaven, he was justified. You see, we don't know all the things that the Lord will credit to us, but and neither did those during that time. It was just an overflow of that faith that they had. They were following the Lord. The Bible tells us, do not merely look out for your own personal interests, but also for the interest of others. And that's what they were doing during that time. Now, we are to do that in our Christianity now, but we're filled with the Holy Spirit. You see, that's what we do. But for them following the Lord, that was one of the things that was really a sign of them really following the Lord. And don't you feel good when you do something that is kind of over and above? You know, it's kind of like it comes out of the blue, kind of a divine appointment. And somehow you maybe pull over and help that person and you feel so good afterwards. Years ago, I think I've told this story, but I was driving on the freeway, and as you get off Kalani Anaiole Highway, you know, going west, and you come onto the freeway, you go over kind of a little bit of a rise. And I was going over the rise, and you pick up speed going over there, you know, and you, what is it now, 50 miles an hour? Is that only in Hawaii you're on a freeway, 50 miles an hour? If I was running for governor, I'd say, you know what, I'm going to raise the speed of the freeway. You'd probably get all kinds of votes. But anyway, I came up over the rise going about 60. No, I wasn't. Yeah, I was. I don't know what I was doing. But anyway, I was going at least the speed limit, probably a little bit over. But anyway, as I came up over the rise, here is this lady on the side of the road, on the freeway, you know, on the right next to the, you know, the lane, not the lane, but, you know, the, what is that called? Shoulder. Yeah. Thank you. Well, it was in the middle. Is that the shoulder too? Even in the middle? Medium, yeah. Anyway, in that barrier, that thing that's there, you know it if you're on the freeway. So she's over there. She's out of her car and she's like panicked. And I thought, man, that is dangerous. Somebody's going to come up and ram her. So I pulled over and, you know, I kind of put my car in the, you know, in the lane. I had a bigger car and, you know, so people would go around. I put my blinking lights on. I said, what's wrong? She said, I don't know. You know, I apply my brakes and I hear this loud banging noise. It bangs and then the brakes lock up. And I said, get in my car. And I think we're right at that place where Wilder Avenue, you can get off in Wilder. There's a stop sign and then there's a gas station after that. I thought, you get in my car and I'll get in yours and follow you. So she got in my car. And so I pulled off and, you know, I'm going down the freeway. I get off on Wilder and I thought, okay, the brakes, I just applied them a little bit and I heard this bang, bang, bang, bang. And it wasn't, you know, it was with the, not with brake pads, you know, those are a little different. Well, yeah, it had brake pads, but it was the drum, you know, and I forget what you call those long, huh? Yeah, brake shoes. That's it. Brake shoes. You see, I could teach if you guys help me out here. You know, it's a good way to teach, isn't it? Help me out. Give me that scripture. Yeah, the brake shoes. Anyway, one of them must have come loose because they have springs in there and it was hitting on the drum when you'd apply the brake. But also when you applied the brake, it would grab and all of a sudden the car would screech to a halt. You know, it would just stop, but then it would release again and you could go on. So I knew I had a stop sign and I thought, okay, I've got to make the green on the stop sign. So I'm trying to judge it and I speed up a little, you know, and all of a sudden it turns yellow and I go, oh no. And then it was red. So I pressed the brake ever so gently, bang, bang, bang, bang. And then it caught. And then I screeched to a halt at the stop sign, but there was a guy right next to me and he looked at me really mean like, and I looked at him and I went, yeah, not my car in the, and he just looked at me like I'm nuts and took off. But anyway, the gas station was right there. I pulled over and, you know, and she got out of my car and I said, you know, your brakes, there's something wrong with the brakes. You know, they could fix it. It sounds like the spring came loose from, you know, this and that and the other. She said, oh, you must be an angel. And I said, well, I'm a pastor. Not an angel, but a pastor. And I gave her one of the cards, you know, to come to church and stuff. But, you know, and you feel really good when you kind of help somebody out like that. But you see, in that tribulation period, that's going to be pretty common. And that's going to be what they're doing to those that are persecuted by the Antichrist and those that are being hunted down and their lives being destroyed and they're being killed in that way. You see, many come to faith during that tribulation period. And I've heard it said, and I believe that that will be the greatest revival that will ever take place on planet Earth. I mentioned that all the witness that God is going to give during that time, you see, and a person's faith in God, it's going to show in a very practical way at that time, as I mentioned. So let's end off here. But then it says, then he will also say to those who are on his left, depart from me, accursed ones, into eternal fire, which has been prepared for the devil and his angels. Have you ever heard of people that say, I can't believe in a God who'd send a person to hell? Hell was not prepared for man. You know, God's ideal, what God would really love to see is every person. You know, God wills that none perish, but all come to everlasting life. But he's given us a will. And he's not going to violate that will. And if you will not to trust and believe in Jesus Christ as Savior, if you want to make excuses for not trusting in him and the fact that you're a sinner and you're going to die in your sins and that sin will separate you eternally. It separated you right now from God. If you don't know God, if you haven't trusted him as your Lord and Savior, just as the parables have talked about that we dealt with, but it's going to be for all eternity. You see, that's the idea that we have. And the salvation is a very real thing. And there is a very real place that he calls eternal fire or hell. But it was created for the devil and his angels, not created to man. But that's where man will go if he doesn't trust Christ. Now he says, "For I was hungry and you gave me nothing to eat. I was thirsty and you gave me nothing to drink. I was a stranger and you did not invite me in, naked and you did not clothe me, sick and in prison and you did not visit me." And then they themselves also will answer and say, "Lord, when did we see you hungry or thirsty or a stranger or naked or sick or in prison and did not take care of you?" Then he will answer them saying, "Truly I say to you, to the extent that you did not do it to one of the least of these, you did not do it to me." And these will go into eternal punishment, but the righteous into eternal life. I don't think we should tamper with that. Eternal punishment, where there's weeping, wailing, gnashing of teeth, where the worm does not die, the flame is not quenched. A lot of people want to say, well, there's not really, it's just a temporary, it's just annihilation. You don't really go on eternally, really. Well, then you have to talk to Jesus about that, because I certainly did not want to take away what he's saying right there. You see, if we can't love you into heaven, let us scare you out of hell. You know, one of the two, because I think this is an eternal state. You're sealed. You're sealed in your relationship with God. If you don't want to have anything to do with God through Jesus Christ now, then you're eternally set. He'll never force that upon you. And you know, I don't know if you'll have regrets then. You'll be in this condition as maybe hating God or ignoring God, but you'll be in that condition. But isn't it far better to have all the amenities of the Lord and love the Lord and come into the very purpose in which he created you for? And you're only going to know that when the Holy Spirit comes in you, because he created you, he knows what is best for you. And it's simply giving your life over to him and going into that eternal life, that eternal bliss. But notice what he says to those that are going into eternal punishment. They're not condemned for some egregious sin, but for omitting kindness and following just really that kindness to those that are seeking to follow the Lord. That's hard-heartedness that they have. He says, "You did it to those, my brethren. You ignored my brethren." It really showed that they were living in unbelief, their hard-heartedness. You see, when really that tribulation period is going to those that are really following the Lord, it's just like loving the Lord with all your heart, mind, soul, and strength, and your brother as yourself or your neighbor as yourself. There are those that have applied, and that's going to show their faith. They do love the Lord. They have faith. And so they're doing that toward their brothers. But on the other end of it, it's going to be a time of slaughtering the innocent. And really, there's no neutral zone in that. And for those that ignore, they ignore the slaughter, they ignore the Antichrist and what he's doing. You see, that's basically giving him permission to go on and doing that. There are those that stand on the sidelines and they delight in evil, though they don't perpetuate or they don't do the evil. They just, in a sense, silently or openly cheer on those who are doing the evil, or they remain blind. "Oh, I just don't want to see it." That's happening in our world today. There's enough carnage. There's enough evil that is taking place in the world today, and voices are silent. In America, it used to be not too many years ago that we would be crying out about those that are being persecuted for their faith, those that are being tortured, those that are being brutalized, but we're silent. It's like we sit on the sidelines and we do nothing about it. And that's basically what'll be taking place here. They will be sitting on the sidelines, maybe not doing it themselves, but the fact is, they remain blind and maybe silently cheering them on. And so eternal punishment is given to them because it reveals their lack of faith in God. True faith in God, there's going to be actions behind that. You know, those that had the talents and they increased them, and that man that didn't. When you truly have faith, there's going to be actions behind that. And if you don't have any love for the Lord, you're callous to those that are trusting the Lord and those that are in need. And so those who follow God in that tribulation time, they're destined for eternal life because they practice their faith. They have a working faith. But those that are following the Antichrist are just trying to stay neutral. They have no compassion. They're hard-hearted. The Lord says here, I'm going to reveal what's in your heart, and it's an unbelieving heart. And so go into eternal punishment. Horrible, horrible destiny for those that lack faith and trust in God. But what a great future for those who do trust God.
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11: 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But enough about us. Let's jump into part 2 of the message.
12: But I can tell you this, God still raises people from the dead. But also in this space and time, you have to be dead for 4 days to consider being really dead. Not 1 day, not 2 days, but 4 days to be considered really dead. That was when, because for the first 3 days, they believed that the spirit of the deceased was still hovering over the body of that deceased person. So if I was lying down, my spirit was still hovering over my body for 3 days. Then on the fourth day, it would be gone. And on the fourth day, it would then go to be with the Lord. So on the fourth day, Jesus shows up. Jesus doesn't show up on day number. Well, he couldn't. Number one, when they sent the message, when they sent the text message, you know, when they sent the messenger, it took one whole day, 12 hours, for that guy to go from Bethany to end up in the region of the Jordan River where Jesus was. So Jesus couldn't have gotten there on time anyway. I know Jesus couldn't have gotten there on time anyway, but let me tell you this. He could have done something like the centurion. He could have said, and the centurion said, you don't even have to come into my house. Just say the word. Don't even come into my proximity. I'm not even worthy. You don't even have to come. But you just got to say the word. Jesus doesn't even say the word. And by the time he sends back the messenger, that Lazarus is already going in the tomb. Why the delay? The delay is to show the power of God. Because the Pharisees and the Sadducees all knew the scripture that the Messiah, one of his characteristics was he would raise someone from the dead. So he is going back to Judea, He is going back to Bethany. He is going back to raise Lazarus from the dead, not only because he loves this man, but because he's following the will of the Father to the point of his own personal feelings and agenda is subject to the Father. When our personal feelings and our own desires are subject to God, it all works the way that it should work. Every single time, even though it doesn't feel like it's working. It's incomprehensible why we would do the things that we do, and it would be because we know the scripture and because we're obedient to God. Right? Well, why are you leaving that great position at work for this one? Because I feel the Lord really sensed and he told me to do that. Why would you do that? Why would you give your money to H? Why would you do that? Because I know the Lord wants me to. This is my offering. Why would you do, Dr. Ricky Noh, sitting here in the front row. He's a chiropractor. Got like several franchises. Comes to us and says, I feel the Lord wants me to donate my time to work for Inspire Church. So put me to work. Thank you, Dr. Ricky. I appreciate you and your wife saying yes to the Lord that way. It's incomprehensible to some people, but it's obedience to God. It's obedience to God. When I left my job at American Airlines making, at the time, $20 an hour. Now that's starting pay today. But back then, it was a lot of money. Still is a lot of money. At the time, my job at American Airlines. And I had 12 years under my belt. There was no buyout contract. There was none of that yet. They were offering, you have to be this age. You have to be like over 50 years old or 45 years old. And at the time, I was only 28 years old. And I left that to go work for church as a youth pastor, part-time youth pastor, youth ministry. My parents understood, but my father-in-law didn't understand. He goes, why would you do that? Why would you leave this good-paying job? You're going to leave this good-paying job, and now you go work for the church, and you work for nothing. Go work for the church, you know. He doesn't understand. Anyway, that's okay. I know it does not make sense. And I know a lot of things that you're doing in your life may not make sense to someone else, but as long as you're obedient to God and it lines up with Scripture, you are doing the right thing. Number one, can we get an amen? See, we wrestle with this story. This story, I'll be honest, we wrestle with it. I mean, I'm a mature Christian, okay? I'm okay with this. But if in the beginning I had a hard time, why would Jesus let him literally die? Expire. He's sick. And in 3 days, he's dead. Three days later, he's dead. Because why? Because God's got a plan. He's got an incredible plan. He wanted to show the glory of God. He wanted to prove to the Pharisees and Sadducees that he's bringing back Jesus the same way, but in a different fashion. If every person in this room were able to tell a story, we would all have a story to tell of how we wrestled with something that happened in our life that left us a little bit disappointed with God. And you're still here. See, that's the thing. You're still here. There are people who have been disappointed and they're not here. They're not coming anymore, not because of the church, but possibly because they don't know, Lord, can I trust you with my life again? Lord, why would you allow these things to happen? The number one thing in 28 years, I've been in ministry for 28 years. 28 years. 28 years. Thank you. Yeah. Okay, yeah. I don't do this for applause. I don't do this for the accolades. I just honestly, God called me to. I'm going to tell you, it's crazy that I'm doing what I'm doing. But I remember 28 years, the number one thing that people fall away from, and it's not, and here it is, you're not going to, but I'm going to give you a heads up. Number one, here's the number one way, and I'll give you another number one. Here's the first number one. First number one, we get lazy with our relationship with God. We get lazy. And when you get lazy with your relationship with God, you compromise, you do things you normally wouldn't do, okay? And then before you know it, you're so far away. Man, you got to come back and rededicate your life to Jesus and get plugged in again. Here's the number one way. Disappointment. I never thought that would happen. How could, if God really loved me, why would this happen? I don't understand. I'm having a hard time with this. And I understand that. But I want you to know that God can move in and through your circumstance. If you've had miscarriages, I want you to know that if you've been divorced before, I want you to know that if you, like, things haven't worked out for you lately, I want you to know that through every heavy disappointment, the loss of a loved one, that if you allow yourself to stay fixed on Jesus, you will make it. You will not just survive, you will thrive in Jesus' name. We have a service in Waimea. We have a church in Waimea on the Big Island. And if you know any family members, tell them it's first and third Wednesdays. And let me tell you, there's this lady over there that's so powerful. She is so strong in relationship with the Lord. But I also got to tell you that she went through tragedy. And it's oftentimes tragedy that pulls us away from God. We go back to the disappointment and the blaming of God, right? God, why did you allow this to happen? I've got all the theological answers. I can give you some. And sometimes I don't even, I have nothing else. I don't know what to say. Because it's not, right now, it's not going to help. And the number one reason is we live in a fallen world. The world is fallen. The world is crazy. It already happened since the garden. We live in that kind of world. But then there are times that there's no words. Shirley, on the Big Island in Waimea, lost a teenage son on a fishing trip with his family off of South Point on the Big Island. They couldn't find his body for about 4 or 5 days. They called off the search and he was lost at sea. That's enough to send a parent into a different zone, a different kind of mentality. But she stuck with the Lord. Stuck with the Lord and praised him all the way through. But then she lost a second son. If you're here last week, I told you there was a golf cart accident and the second son passes away. And I didn't know the full story until she said, Pastor, I'm writing a book. I'm like, okay, interesting. I'd love to have it. And so I bought her book and I opened it up and I read the whole book in one day. And I'm telling you right now, the resilience of faith and having hope in the midst of the biggest disappointments and crashes of your life, and you're still standing strong and standing on the word of God. Let me tell you, everybody, this is powerful. Do you have the picture of Shirley up there in her book? I didn't bring enough books. I ended up telling her, just give me the whole case and I'll sell it and I'll give you all the money. And so now I don't think she's run out of books. But I have three, and they're going to start it off at $500. No, just kidding. I just wanted to provide some comic relief for a moment. I just want to know, if you right now, in this place right now, and you're going, Mike, I'm going through something similar. I want to give you a book. You are? Okay, sweetie. I'll give you that book. All right. You are? Okay. All right, just so they don't think I love this side more than this side, I'm going to go on this side. You don't want just this casual read. This is going to help you today. I got you right there. Actually, I'll get you later. This lady was right behind you. Okay, there you go. And then, if you want to just purchase that book, I normally don't push other people's books unless they're a guest speaker, but this person right here, let me tell you, that book is going to help somebody. And you know what? She's still strong. I mean, she is standing firm with the Lord through it all because it was in the face of of tragedy. But I want to tell you a good story. Can I tell you a good story? I mean, that's still a good story, but I want to tell you a good story. on Sunday, we found out that, I found out on Monday, but on Sunday, a little 3-year-old boy fell into a jacuzzi. They couldn't find him for a little bit. Somehow, you know how little 3-year-old boys can get. And he was a rascal and he ran away. They couldn't find when they found his floaty thing on the side, they began to panic. But they found his body in the jacuzzi. Anytime you are with children, anytime you go through that, I have a friend who lost their little boy last year to that. It's so sad. It's one of the toughest things you could ever go through. Maybe you might have experienced that, but I'm so sorry. But I can tell you this, man. I tell you what, the family went immediately to prayer. God began to work powerfully. And Pastor Randy went down and saw the family and prayed for them. And when he got there, what was a tragic situation actually turned into a miracle and a victory. And that boy ended up living. And he's seated here. Where is he? Oh, he went. This is Mike and Leanne Jernigan. And praise God, yeah? Praise God. And Mike, I was thinking that you just came from man camp. You just had man camp. And the strength that must have brought you to face this and to go after something that could have been a tragedy, and praise God that it's not. And we just give glory to God. Can we thank God, everybody? Can we thank the Lord? I was looking for him. I wanted to grab him and bring him on stage, but that's okay. Number one, we wrestle with the delay. We wrestle with the delay. But the second thing that I want you to know is number two, is what we love about this story is that he delivered in perfect time. He delivered in perfect time. And so sometimes you're not going to get the result that you pray for. I want to let you know up front that if you're going to give your life to Jesus today and from this day forward, Jesus never promised us the rose garden. He didn't roll out the red carpet and say, everything's going to be okay with your family, with your parents, with your children. He didn't say that. He said, fear not, I have overcome the world. He said, in this life, you will have much tribulation, much trial. 21st century, 22nd century, the 17th century, 1st century, we're all going to have tribulation. We're all going to have problems. However, you may not get the answer that you want, but man, the worst thing you could do is fall away from Jesus. It's the worst thing that you could do. The most important thing you could do is cling to the Lord. And when you cling to the Lord in times like this, rather than walk away from the Lord, you watch, God can do something. He can turn beauty from ashes in Jesus' name. Isaiah 55 verse 8-9 says, for my thoughts are not your thoughts, neither are your ways my ways, declares the Lord. As the heavens are higher than the earth, so are my ways higher than your ways, and my thoughts higher than your thoughts. It's not that we're not smart and we don't get it. Not by any stretch of the imagination. It's that there are times that his ways are higher than our ways. His thoughts are higher than our thoughts. God sees a bigger picture than we do. God knows. God understands. See, you might be in a fourth day position today. All hope seems lost. There's nothing more that you can do. Or I want you to know this, don't lose heart and don't lose faith. Jesus will never leave you nor forsake you. There's a divine timing to all of this. He works all things for the good of those who love him and called according to his purpose.

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3: To Honolulu, I mean Auckland to LA, so they'd stop in Honolulu. And when they'd stop in Honolulu, these bags were huge, man. I mean, talking about like huge bags, heavy bags. And but my job wasn't bags back then. My job was actually cleaning the airplanes, and not the inside. I'm talking about the waste of everybody of a 10-hour flight. You know what I'm talking about? So today, you know those toilets. Can we talk about airline toilets? Is that okay right now, just for a moment? Airline toilets, they just have this massive suction. Everything's gone. You better stay away, man. Press that thing and stay away, because it's going to pull your shirt. I don't know. So you never know. You might get stuck in there. But when I cleaned airplanes, it would have this thing called D-germ. It was blue liquid that would swirl. Okay, so my job was that we called it the honeybee truck. I would have long green gloves. We'd fold it so all that liquid would never go down my armpit. We had face shields before COVID. I mean, let's say 30 years before COVID, we had face shields back then. Anyway, had the face shield. I could do this job in my sleep. As a matter of fact, I had to wake up to go do this job. My job started at 3 o'clock in the morning, ended at 7 o'clock. It was either going to Auckland, it was coming from LA going to Auckland, or it was from Auckland going to LA, or it was not. Fiji, Nandi, different places, Christ, crazy. So I would do this in my sleep. This was my job. Why did I take the dirtiest job at American Airlines, working on Air New Zealand planes? Why? Because I'm glad you asked. Here's why. Because I wanted Sundays off to go to church. I was 22 years old, 21 years old, and I wanted to go to church so bad, I took the worst job so I could get Sundays off. I was the lowest seniority guy too. I didn't have the best seniority. I was one of the lowest men on the totem pole. I got hired at the age of 19. I would wake up in the morning. I could do that job in my sleep. You know, like, and it was super loud. And I'd hook up the big hose and pull the lever. And all of a sudden, all this liquid and some, you know, whatever you'd go by feel, because you couldn't see it. You couldn't see it, so you'd have to go by feel. You could feel it, like, and then it would go into the truck, right? Yeah, hang in there. Tell the person you smell like bacon and see what happens. And then I would do it in the middle of the plane. I did first class, that was lighter. You do the middle of the plane, it's a little bit heavier, but then you have to go to the back of the plane, the 747. The engine is roaring. You got to go in your truck. You press the button. The hydraulics take you up about 18 to 20 feet in the air. And then now you're stuck in this cage, and you got to make sure that all your hydraulics are set. And then you hook the thing up and you pull the lever. And there's this one time this is how much I love Jesus, everybody. This is how much I love Jesus. I pull the lever, nothing comes out. I'm like, oh my gosh, what's going on? I take it off, look inside. Oh, it's kind of frozen. It's kind of frozen. So I take the metal T-bar, poke it, and so boom, drops 20 feet. And I hook it back up and pull the lever again, shoot the water back up, and there's nothing coming out. And then all of a sudden, I don't know what happened. The coupling spun, and then it fell down and it hit me on the head. And then the waste of a 10-hour flight of 200 people in the... You okay? Relax. And it just came like barreling down on my head. It was so heavy. And I wanted to yell, but I didn't want to swallow anything. And you're stuck in this cage. You can't get out. You know, you're going to fall to you're going to fall and get hurt. So I'm like, and sometimes in life, you just got to go through it. Eventually, it'll end. And I haven't told this story because I thought you couldn't handle it, but I'm glad that you can. And then I remember coming down and people were laughing at me, and some people were like, felt so sorry for me. I don't know, I was embarrassed. I was like this. And my skin was blue for 4 days. My friends were calling me Papa Smurf. I went to the emergency shower, rinsed myself off. They sent me to the emergency room. I had tetanus. I had a tetanus shot. They checked me for every possible human disease that there is on the planet. And I came out with a clean bill of health. Anyway, I tell you this. Why? Because your tomorrows are better than your todays. Whatever you're going through right now in your life. Come on. Can the worship team come up?

0: Whatever you are going through in your life right now, I promise you it will eventually end. And I want you to know that God oftentimes delays on purpose because he's about to do a resurrection in your life or in your business like never before. Come on, can I get an amen? So I want to pray right now. I want to pray for people here today that you are experiencing a fourth day kind of year. A fourth day kind of year, that you're going through the fourth day and you need the Lord to show up and resurrect something that seems to be dead or dying in your life, that you are experiencing a fourth day. If that's you right now, I want to pray specifically for that. If that's you, would you raise your hand right here? I'm going to pray two prayers. That's you. It's a fourth day experience. I'm going through a fourth day. I'm going through a fourth day. It's a fourth day. Father, you see the hands right now. In Jesus' name, and Lord God, I know you are well acquainted and aware of the plight and the situation that each person raised their hands is going through. And Lord, we understand that it's not just that person that goes through it. The family goes through it. The friends go through it. Because God, I know, Lord, that you've made us to relationally connect with one another. That, Lord, there is something that is going on in us. But Lord, we also know, Lord, there's something going on around us. And so, Lord, we declare right now in the name of Jesus for those who need healing on the fourth day. Father, we pray against cancer on the fourth day, against diabetes on the fourth day, Lord God. I'm suffering with tinnitus on the fourth day. We pray for healing of tinnitus on the fourth day. Father, we pray for the restoration of relationships on the fourth day. Father, they said that it was done. It's not done yet, God. It is not done until you say it's done. The world may say it's done. A doctor might say it's done. A therapist might say it's done. But it's not done until Jesus said it is done and it is finished. And so, Lord, we lift that up to you, the prayers of our hearts in the name of Jesus. And everybody said, amen. I want you to keep your eyes closed and your heads bowed. And I want to pray the most important prayer that I will pray all weekend. The most important prayer that you will pray for your entire life. I really mean that. You're going to say bedside prayers. You're going to say hospital prayers. You're going to have prayers that you can't even communicate that come out of your mouth, but they're coming out of your soul. We all have those prayers. But the prayer that I want to lead you in is a prayer of saying, Lord, Jesus, come into my life. Change me from the inside out. Become my God. Become my Lord and my Savior. And that's ultimately why Jesus came. Jesus didn't come to be our therapist. He didn't come to be our consultant. He didn't come to be our coach. He can do all. He didn't come to tell me how to maximize and multiply and increase my influence. All those things happen. Jesus ultimately came to change us, to save us. And that's why he willingly went to the cross. He knew the stoning wasn't his time. He knew the cross was. And if that's you, that he surrendered his life, he gave up his life, he was crucified on that cross, so you and I would have what? The forgiveness of sins and the gift of eternal life in heaven.
1: Hey everybody, this is Mike. Thank you so much for listening in. If you felt God tugging on your heart while you were listening to this, I want to lead you in a prayer of surrender that gives your life to Jesus. It's the same prayer that I prayed when I was 21 years old and walked into a church for the very first time in a very long time when I gave my life to the Lord. It's the same prayer that I lead people in every single weekend at our church. Hundreds, if not thousands, every single year pray this prayer to surrender their life to God. And if you want to surrender your life to Jesus today, if you want to make a change, if you want him to come into your heart, change you from the inside out, do a work in you that only he can do, that you've tried before, that you can't do it on your own, that if you want to give him your life and if you want to make him your Savior and your Lord, then I want to lead you in this prayer. So if that's you, I just want you to hitchhike off of my voice and repeat these prayers and receive it into your heart. And he's going to come into your life and change you from the inside out and make you different from this moment on. So he's not going to make everything perfect for you, but he's going to walk you through every valley and every summit of your life because he's the God of the hills and the valleys. So if that's you today, I want you to repeat this prayer after me to surrender your life to Jesus. Say, dear Jesus, today I give you my life. Thank you for dying on the cross and shedding your blood that washes my sins as white as snow. I also thank you that when I die, I'll be in your presence for all eternity. But while I'm here, be my strength for today and my hope for tomorrow, my ever-present help in my time of need. You're my God and I'm your child. The old is past, the new has begun. I'm a new creation in Christ Jesus, created to serve you and to bring you glory. Thank you for what you've done. When I read the Bible, may it come alive. May your Holy Spirit speak to me. When I spend time in prayer, may I sense your presence and even hear your voice. Thank you for loving me just as I am. Thank you for my new life. In Jesus' name I pray. Amen. Well, congratulations. If you prayed that prayer, let me tell you what just happened. Number one, you've been forgiven of all of your sins, everything that you've ever done. Secondly, he's prepared a place for you in heaven that when you die, your last breath on earth will be your first breath in heaven, and you'll be with him for all eternity. But he has a plan, a purpose, a calling, and a destiny for your life, something greater than you ever expected could ever happen to you if you keep walking with him. So don't pull back. Just keep walking forward. Don't let the devil distract you. Don't let life distract you. Receive the words that God gave you and keep on walking with him, and your life will never be the same. But you got to do something. He does all the work, but there's something that you have to do as well. So what's next? If you're already connected in a church here on Oahu, then man, get into that church like never before. Serve, belong, grow. That's what you got to do. But if you're connected to a church, let them know that you gave your life to God, whatever church that is. Doesn't have to be Inspire. A lot of great churches, all kinds of sizes. That's perfect for you in the state of Hawaii. Secondly, you got to get yourself a Bible. I like paper Bibles, but you also got to download the Bible app. Go to YouVersion.com, download the YouVersion Bible. My wife has an app on that. You know, she's got a devotion called Perfectly You. I've got one called the Pound for Pound Principle. Pick anyone. Just get consistent with the Word of God. Spend time in prayer. Tell your pastor you gave your life to Jesus. Or if you don't even go to a church, find one. If you need one, come to Inspire. If you got one closer to you, go there. I don't care where you go. Just go somewhere. Get rooted and grounded in the Word of God, a Bible-preaching, Holy Spirit-believing kind of church. May the Lord bless you. God bless you. Thank you.
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8: From the Malama Media News Center, I'm Chaz Ontai. State officials ordered BG Wealth Sharing and two women to stop soliciting investors as federal investigators also move in on what some authorities describe as a cryptocurrency pyramid scheme. BG Wealth Sharing has been operating in Hawaii with small initial investments, promises of wealth, and incentives for recruiting new members. State securities investment regulators served BG Wealth Sharing and two women with a cease and desist order. And registration for Honolulu Summer Fun Program begins on Monday. The 2026 Summer Fun Program is scheduled to run from June 8th to July 24th, 8:30 a.m. to 2 p.m. weekdays. Signups are primarily conducted online through the activities section of the Honolulu Department of Parks and Recreation online system. 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Hey, Couple A, Timothy's is open 9 a.m. to 8 p.m. 7 days a week. Mostly sunny for the remainder of today with some isolated showers, highs in the low 80s.
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10: 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That's 855-577-2255. We're so glad you're here to listen. Today's message from Pastor Alan is called What is Ahead? The Return of the King.
11: In this session, I want to look at some of the events that are associated with the return of Jesus, thus the title, The Return of the King. You know, he's coming back. It's not a threat. Truthfully, typically in a group of biblically informed people, you get kind of a positive response to that. But between where we are today and his return, we have some choppy water. Okay, I'm all right with that. If that's how we get here, Jesus used birth pains. You know, the people that seem to celebrate pregnancy and births are the people that have already done it. Right? Because the outcome has been a blessing. And the people in the midst of that, you know, they have other adjectives in all of that. And so if we happen to be in the midst of that season that is like pregnant and birth pains and deliveries, those are traumatic times, frightening times, vulnerable times. All of those things are a part of that. I grew up in a veterinarian's home, and they were constantly bringing animals to us that were in that season because they recognized it was a more perilous time. They needed expertise or help. And I think to walk through that season, we need to understand we're going to need help beyond ourselves, because something is breaking forth, something is bursting forth, something that's emerging that is beyond us, beyond our imagination, with incredible potential. Now, this session, I doubt we're going to finish all of this. There's probably one more session in this. I wrote it as three, but it's probably going to take one more because I wander. It's just better to confess. But the events associated with Jesus' return, if you've been around here a bit, you've heard me before. I don't have a chart. I'm not opposed to them. I've read many. I've studied several. I've had friends that build charts. I had a friend that spent his whole life on a chart, one of the most brilliant biblical scholars I've ever known. I wasn't even smart enough to read his chart. I mean, it was a very impressive piece of work. It was old school. I mean, he had it on butcher paper. You needed a big wall to put it on. And I don't have a chart. In fact, I want to present these things as a part of what I understand the scriptures say describes the events that are associated with that season when Jesus returns. But I'm not trying to arrange them in order because I don't know. Don't send me an email. you know, I could argue multiple positions from Scripture with some conviction. And some things that I carry, in at least in my own heart, that the Lord gives us enough information to be prepared, but I don't have to be the, like the glossary with the exact presentation of everything. So I can hold these things somewhat more lightly without feeling like I have violated my intellect. And if you prefer another approach, I'm okay with that. I love you. But I can tell you with some certainty that the Scripture tells us this set of things will be a part of this season. And what I would encourage you to do is to let the Holy Spirit focus your attention on what He wants to show you. And I'm amazed every time I make a presentation, I'll talk to a dozen or more people at the end of that, and they will tell me what they heard. And if I talk to a dozen people, they heard 30 different things, typically none of which were my intent. And once I got over the disappointment of that, I understood that the Lord helps us hear what we need. And so I also know from Scripture, you know, Jesus was very direct with His closest friends and followers, His most committed followers, about what would happen at the end of His life. He said, "We're going to Jerusalem. I'll be betrayed. I'll be arrested. I'll be tortured." He told them all the stuff. And yet when it happened, it was like it was a complete brand new experience. No, they were completely unprepared. So I carry this sense that as we walk through some of these things, the scope and magnitude of the change and the uncertainty of it and the turmoil that comes, even with all the preparation we can do, there's going to be that sense of, wow, I didn't know it was going to be like this. There's a whole new kingdom coming and a whole new world order coming. Change is not easy. It's just seldom easy. So we're going to walk through some of these. I'll start with the resurrection and the judgment of true Christians. The word that gets so much attention and so much discussion is rapture, and I don't want to go too far down that rabbit hole. You'll hear people say, you know, it's a word that's not in the Bible. Well, that's kind of true. There's some translations that use it, and there's some that don't. There is a Greek word used that means a sudden, almost violent snatching or catching away, which is what the word rapture tends to suggest. So if someone says to you, it's not a word in the Bible, you go, okay. I mean, I'm good with that. I'm just going to get snatched away at some point. I'm not going to argue nomenclature, but in 1 Thessalonians 4 and verse 15, we get kind of a window into this. It says, according to the Lord's own word, we tell you that we who are still alive, we who are left till the coming of the Lord. So the church, the New Testament church, the early church is anticipating the return of the Lord. We still are. We'll certainly not precede those who've fallen asleep. For the Lord Himself will come down from heaven with a loud command, with the voice of the archangel, and with the trumpet call of God. And the dead in Christ will rise first. And after that, we who are still alive and are left will be caught up together with them in the clouds to meet the Lord in the air. And so we'll be with the Lord forever. Therefore, encourage each other with these words. So you've got a biblical assignment to have a little note of encouragement tucked in your heart when you see somebody walking through a difficult season or you see a difficult season approaching us. I get emails almost every week from people telling me, you know, that the systems are about to collapse. And I think, well, all right, if they do, I'm getting ready for the return of the King. You know, I don't always know what next is going to be, but if the Babylonians breach the wall and they tear down the temple, God will provide for us. I trust Him. I don't think that means we should be reckless or foolish or unaware, but I don't think we have to live lives that are paralyzed or that we avoid. The more common reaction is to avoid the current culture because it's intrusive to us. It's unsettling to us. It seems difficult. It seems to be an expression of darkness. And all of those things can be true. But we better be aware or we're not prepared to be light and salt. Now, I can tell you from that passage in 1 Thessalonians 4 that it's not a secret rapture. You know, because it describes it. There'll be a loud command, the voice of an archangel, and a trumpet call. Nothing about that seems secretive to me. If an angel shouts and blows a trumpet, folks, that's not the way to sneak up on people. The Latin word in that passage, it means caught up. It's something that's forcibly seized, as I said. In Greek, it's a sudden, forceful grab. Jesus is going to reach down and forcefully grab His people. Amen. The biblical imagery that I think is helpful is the thief takes what doesn't belong to him. Jesus is only going to take what belongs to him. Amen. You want to live every day fully prepared to meet the King. Amen. That's not a threat. That shouldn't be perceived as intimidating. You know, I want to live every day to honor the commitment I made to my wife. I'm not looking for days to make a lesser commitment. You know, Tuesdays and Thursdays, I'm really committed. Friday's kind of a free day. I mean, that's messed up. And, but yet we sometimes walk some of these things through our relationship with the Lord. I think we ignore the idea sometimes because we really just don't believe in God's power. You know, we have distilled our faith down to the point that it's principally an intellectual exercise, almost as if we imagine there'll be an entrance exam. And we have pushed the power of God so far to the periphery. And I think we've had that privilege because we have lived with so much freedom and liberty and abundance. We don't really have to learn to believe in healing because we've had such amazing health care available to us. We haven't had to trust God for the future of our children as fully because they've had so many opportunities. In fact, we have so many opportunities, it leads us towards mediocrity. The more options you have, the greater, much greater the tendency that you'll be mediocre at everything. And so we really haven't had to believe in the power of God. But I believe between where we are and the return of the King, we won't flourish without the power of God as a part of the journey.
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11: 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Some of my favorite verses that Paul wrote, a bit of devotional time, and then some place to journal. The goal is to be changed. We want to be transformed by the Word of God and not just informed by it. Saul of Tarsus, a hero of mine, I got to know him as the Apostle Paul, an unrelenting advocate for Jesus in the face of unyielding persecution. 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
10: 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That's 855-577-2255. Now, let's get back to Pastor Allen with his message called What is Ahead? The Return of the King.
11: The book of Revelation is the story of God's judgment upon the Gentile nations. We love to, especially right now, we like to talk about God's judgment on the Jewish people, that they rejected Jesus and they faced his judgment. Folks, the book of Revelation is what God does to the Gentile people after thousands of years of refusing to submit to the righteous government of his Son. All humanity will receive the most terrible lesson ever demonstrated on the earth. You know the story. Pontius Pilate gave the Jewish people a choice. The Roman governor of Judea gave the Jewish people a choice. He stood Jesus up and Barabbas up. Barabbas led an insurrection. He was a violent rebel. And he said, choose, I'm going to release one to you. And the people said, give us Barabbas. In fact, they went further. They said, we have no king but Caesar. Give us Barabbas. And a casual glance through history, you can conclude that for 19 centuries, the Jewish people have been ruled by Caesars. And the Barabbases have been turned loose on them. In recent history, they have. I've watched the videos of October 7th. It was inhumane what was unleashed on the Jewish people. God has given all of humanity this choice, accept the Messiah and his kingdom, or serve the Antichrist. Serve the Spirit, serve an individual who embodies it, or ultimately serve the Antichrist. The consequence of rejecting God's truth, it'll be horrific, but it isn't God's fault. You see, in our rebellion, in our self-absorption, we blame God for our choices. You hear variations on this argument. Well, if God is such a loving God, I just can't believe he would ever discipline me, judge me. The only aspect of God's character that we want to bring into focus is his love. We don't bring into focus that God is also a just God. If God was not a just God, we wouldn't have needed the cross. We wouldn't have needed a Savior. He would have just said, oh, bother, group hug. He's the God of justice. And those of us who choose Jesus will be under his government. Those who reject Jesus will be under the government of the Antichrist. It's why you don't have to be afraid. The Bible very clearly tells us the Antichrist will be defeated, but he'll only be defeated by the return of the true Christ. Jesus isn't coming back to kind of welcome us into a fun time. He's coming back because if he remained absent, we would be overwhelmed. We will need him. In Revelation chapter 19, John has this amazing insight. He said, I saw heaven standing open, and there before me was a white horse whose rider is called Faithful and True. And with justice, he judges and makes war. Jesus comes back as an expression of the justice of God. His eyes are like blazing fire, and on his head are many crowns. He has a name written on him that no one knows but he himself. He's dressed in a robe dipped in blood, and his name is the Word of God. The armies of heaven were following him, riding on white horses and dressed in fine linen and white and clean. Out of his mouth comes a sharp sword with which to strike down the nations, and he will rule them with an iron scepter, and he treads the winepress of the fury of the wrath of God Almighty. And on his robe and on his thigh, he has the name written, King of Kings and Lord of Lords. Amen. Now, that's a very different scene than a stable in Bethlehem. That's not a vulnerable baby. That's not the heavenly host rejoicing, glory to God in the highest on earth, peace to men, goodwill on whom God's favor rests. That's the armies of heaven coming with Jesus. There's a lesson for us in that passage, I think, and in the book of Revelation in a larger way. We aren't victorious by violence, by hatred, or being tough and rugged. It's not a rugged individualism that they used to teach was a part of the American ethos. I don't think they teach it anymore. What the book of Revelation teaches us is that we are victorious by laying down our life. When John is weeping because there's no one who can open the scroll that tells the story of the end of the age, one of the elders steps forward and says, don't weep. The Lion of the tribe of Judah is worthy to open the scroll. And it's John said, I turned to see the Lion of the tribe of Judah. I turned to look at the throne and I saw a lamb looking as if it had been slain. Jesus laid down his life. No one took his life from him. Amen. Pilate, he may have issued an order for Jesus' crucifixion, but Jesus went to that cross willingly. When those soldiers beat him and said, if you're the Son of God, tell us who hits you. He was capable. He volunteered for that. When he told Peter to put away his sword in Gethsemane, remember what he said? Put your sword away. If I wanted to, I could call legions of angels. But we have to do this to fulfill all righteousness. Jesus went to that cross on purpose, intentionally. And you and I bring forth the victory of God by yielding our lives to the Lordship of Jesus. Now, that doesn't mean we always turn the other cheek. There are times when we will yield. But there are times we are called to stand. Amen. Jesus is not passive. Please do not understand him that way. That passage in Revelation 19 is not a passive passage. Jesus allowing Roman soldiers to torture him to death is not passive. He is allowing the purposes of God to come forth. There are times we will take a disadvantaged position or give expression to a humility when it allows the purposes of God to be worked in us. And there are other times when God will ask us to stand. Elijah on Mount Carmel was not yielding. Is that fair? I mean, I can walk you through our biblical heroes that are recalled to us in the New Testament, as well as that when Peter and John stand before the Sanhedrin and they said, you know, we are tired of you. You're convincing everybody in this city that we are guilty of this man's blood. And if you don't stop, we'll do to you what we did to him. Living Bible. Remember what Peter and John said? You do what you need to do, but we will never stop. Now, if they were passive, their answer would have been different. It would have been, oh, well, excuse us. We clearly got over emotional. We misspoke. Maybe we misremembered. So I don't want you to imagine that Jesus is passive. It's true. He has an amazing love for his people. He gave his life for us. But there are times he will ask you to stand in the midst of a storm. He is still the Lion of the tribe of Judah. And I would, in passing, at least note that he's still a Jew. He identified with the tribe of Judah for time and eternity. It's very fashionable right now to be angry at Israel and the Jewish people. But when you hate the Jews, you hate the brothers and sisters of Jesus. If you would accept just a suggestion, tread lightly. I don't think you should slavishly endorse everything that the state of Israel does. But I'd put my hand over my mouth before I started on the Jewish people. That's right. Revelation 19, we'll read one more passage. I saw the beast and the kings of the earth and their armies gathered together to make war against the rider on the horse and his army. But the beast was captured, and with him the false prophet who'd performed the miraculous signs on his behalf. The Antichrist will be a very religious character. Very supernatural character, lots of miracles. With these signs, he had deluded those who had received the mark of the beast and worshiped his image, and the two of them were thrown alive into the fiery lake of burning sulfur, and the rest of them were killed with the sword that came out of the mouth of the rider on the horse, and the birds gorged themselves on their flesh. The book of Revelation presents to us these two characters in opposition to one another. The lamb occurs 28 times in the book of Revelation. The beast occurs 33 times. The conflict at the end of the age is a conflict between the beast and the lamb. You know, the Bible introduces us, and history introduces us, to many characters who have been unquestionably evil, wicked, murderous, violent. But this individual that steps onto the stage of human history at the culmination of the age is reserved this special label. He is a beast. I believe we should pay attention. I believe we should understand. It's why we want to align ourselves as fully as possible with the Lord. Amen. There's conflict coming to the earth. Between here and the return of the King, there's a conflict. Establish the lordship of your life over the breadth of your life. No segmentation, no compartmentalization. And you don't have to be afraid. Amen. You don't have to be afraid. We'll work on the rest of this in the next session. Let's offload a little fear. How can we do that? Why don't you stand with me? I like to think of fear as a person without a body. You know, there are times when people say, you can't do that. We're doing construction. Construction is a dance. It's like playing Mother May I for adults. We would like to build a building. You can't do that. Well, can we move the dirt? You may. So we move some dirt. May we have permission to put in a foundation? You may. Wonderful. May we have permission to attach to the sewer? You may not. I mean, it really is. It's like playing Mother May I with adults. But it's the nature of the thing. And you understand that. And you learn, as I've matured, it doesn't make me nearly as agitated or frightened. I'm like, this is what we have to do. If you left church tonight and somebody was sitting on the hood of your vehicle and said that they said, this is mine, I suspect you'd go, no. And if they were bigger than you, you'd get an equalizer. Right? Either somebody or something to kind of level that field out so you could negotiate. You're not taking my vehicle. Well, I think of fear that way. Fear comes to paralyze us, to make us retreat, to make us immobile, to cause us to stop praying, to cause us to be more cautious in our service to the Lord or whatever it may be. And I continue to learn that you can hide from fear, you can avoid fear, you cannot watch the news, you can do all the things, or you can learn to say, in Jesus' name, you have to go.
12: Amen.
11: You have to go. Now, my emotions don't always operate at the same speed that my awareness does. It's easier to see that with forgiveness. I've said I forgive people when inside of me, I was just kind of hoping that God would give them the botch, the itch, and the scab. But I knew I had to forgive, so I would say, I forgive. And then your emotions catch up. Well, fear's a little bit like that. You can say, you know, in Jesus' name, you have to go. And if you'll hold that spot, if it's a real struggle for you, you may have to say it, you know, on the hour. Your emotion will catch up. We don't have to lead lives dominated by irrational fears. Hallelujah.
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13: No incidents going east or windward. Going west, the driving time from the Poly downtown to the H1-H2 split, 34 minutes, and it's the same whether you take the H1 or the Moanalua. For inbound drivers, the backups are a lot longer behind Middle Street than usual because of an accident at the Ward on-ramp in Makiki. The H1 is backed up to the overpasses on the viaduct. The Moanalua backed up all the way to Kaiser. Nimitz is busy to Pu'uhale, but a good alternate to the freeway.
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18: 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We're glad you joined us today for this study in God's Living Word.

0: What happened after the gospel accounts of Jesus' life, ministry, death, and resurrection? Did he leave his church to fend for themselves, or did he fulfill his promise to be with them even to the end of the age? The book of Acts is a history of the early church and how the Holy Spirit continued to spread the good news of the risen Christ through the body of Christ. Pastor Daryl Skinner of Calvary Chapel Pearl Harbor presents a study in the book of Acts, next on A Chosen Generation.
1: Let's open our Bibles to the book of Acts chapter 4 as we continue our Bible study. I've entitled this chapter, Be Filled with the Holy Spirit. Be filled with the Holy Spirit. We're going to continue to learn what that means to be filled with the Holy Spirit. Spirit-filled believers will teach people God's word. Spirit-filled believers will preach in Jesus the resurrection from the dead. Spirit-filled believers will experience persecution. Spirit-filled believers will see a harvest of souls. All of us together, working together. All of us. You may say, well, I brought my family member to church and Pastor Daryl preached the word of God. They raised their hand. They gave their heart to Christ. Praise God. We were all involved in this work. It is all God's work. We're just all members of the body of Christ. All of us working together and watching family and friends and strangers get saved. Amen. People here and people across the world. The harvest of souls, it says that 5,000 souls were saved. Now there's 5,000 saved there in Jerusalem. That's a lot of folks all of a sudden. Bam, bam, bam, it's all happening. I pray that for these islands, man. I pray this for these islands. And then in verses 5 to 10, Peter stood up. It says in verse 8, being filled with the Holy Spirit. He's brought before the council. He's brought before them. And they said, by what power, by what name have you done this? Verse 7. Then Peter, filled with the Holy Spirit, said to them, rulers and people of the elders, and he goes through, and we read this, and spirit-filled believers are filled with boldness. We're not afraid. We're not afraid of anybody. We're not afraid of man. We're filled with boldness, a holy boldness. It's not a rude boldness. It's not being obstinate, but it's a boldness that is going to tell the truth, and it's going to speak out salvation. It's going to speak in love. With verses 11 to 12, spirit-filled believers will proclaim Jesus as the one and only Savior. I love that. Years ago, I memorized this passage, verse 12, nor is there salvation in any other, for there's no other name under heaven given among men by which we must be saved. There's only one person. There's no other name. No, there's no Buddha. No, there's no Confucius. No, I don't know. You follow a Confucius? I don't know. That's confusing to me. But anyway, you just realize there's no Buddha, you know, and there's no Confucius, and there's no following Muhammad. We follow the Lord Jesus Christ. Why do I follow Jesus Christ? It's a simple, simple fact. He's the only one that has conquered the grave. He's the only one that has conquered the grave, seen by over 500 witnesses. He's the only one that ascends to heaven. He's the only one that has fulfilled 456 prophecies from the Old Testament in the Word of God. This beautiful Bible is 66 books with 40 different authors written over 1,500 years of history, human history, and they all point to one person. His name is Jesus. There's no other name given amongst men whereby we must be saved. People don't want to hear it. That's fine. You don't want to hear it? Go your way. You want to mock his name? You go ahead. You've been doing it for a long time already, like I used to. But you know what? There's only one name that's going to save your soul. His name is Jesus. You call upon his name and you shall be saved. That's what the Bible says. Call upon his name and you shall be saved. This is what Paul writes to us and others in the New Testament. Jesus is the way to salvation, the only way. Now, Peter did quote an interesting passage from Psalm 118, verse 22. Are you ready? It's found in verse 11. He says to them, let's just back up to verse 10. Let it be known to you all and to all the people of Israel that by the name of Jesus Christ of Nazareth, whom you crucified, whom God raised from the dead, by him, this man stands here before you whole. This lame man for 40 years, leaping, jumping, running. He's standing before them with Peter and John, with all this council of all these religious leaders and government officials and so forth. And he says, He says, whom God raised from the dead, by him this man stands before you whole. This is the stone. This is the stone which was rejected by you builders, which has become the chief cornerstone. He's speaking to these Jews. He's speaking to these religious leaders, speaking to the high priest and all these folks. And he's laying it out. And God is bringing scriptures to his remembrance. Psalm 118, verse 22. Let me read to you what one commentator writes about this comment and the quoting of this verse. He says this, the image of the stone was not new to these men who were experts in the Old Testament scriptures. They knew that the rock was a symbol of God. Deuteronomy 32, many verses there. 2 Samuel 22, Psalm 18, verse 2, Isaiah 28, 16. And the prophet Daniel had used the rock to picture Messiah and coming and the coming of his kingdom on earth. Daniel chapter 2, verses 31 to 45. You remember that image that Nebuchadnezzar built for himself? Daniel interpreted the dream that he had, and the head of gold being Babylon, and the breast and arms of silver was Medo-Persia, and the brass waist and so forth, and that is the the Grecians, and then you have the legs of iron, and that is the Roman Empire as his image, and then had feet with 10 toes, and is mixed with iron and clay, which is speaking of the last days, Antichrist rulership of the last days that is going to come. And it's so fascinating. Nebuchadnezzar said, no. And he built it all of gold, you know. And then also in Daniel, in the vision and the dream, he says, a stone came out of heaven, made without human hands. And it hit the base, that last empire, which we're very close to right now, the Great Tribulation period, the one world government, the one world religious system. Right now, we're getting very, very close to that taking place. We'll go up in the rapture of the church, 7 years tribulation. God pours out his spirit upon the Jewish people, then the second coming of Jesus Christ, and he will take the Antichrist and the false prophet. He's going to cast them into hell. Satan will be bound for 1,000 years. And all those who took the mark of the beast, all those that took that mark will be cast to Hades, waiting for the final judgment to be cast to hell. And 1,000-year reign of Christ, and then the final rebellion, and Jesus wipes out his enemies. We head off, all believers will head off to the new heavens, new earth, and the new Jerusalem forever and ever and ever. And we're in our glorified bodies. Amen. Powerful, powerful, powerful. So we find here also, in this writer, he says, the Jews stumbled over the rock, like Paul writes about in Romans chapter 9, verse 32, 1 Corinthians 1, 23. They rejected him, just as Psalm 118, 22 had predicted. However, to those who have trusted him, Jesus Christ is the precious, precious cornerstone. Peter writes about this in 1 Peter chapter 2, verses 4 to 8. And the chief cornerstone, as Paul writes about Jesus in Ephesians chapter 2, verse 20. You see, my friends, spirit-filled believers will teach, preach, be persecuted, see a harvest of souls, be bold, and preach that Jesus is the one and only Savior. Boy, I feel like I should end the message right now, but I can't. I got to keep going. Verses 13 to 22. Spirit-filled believers must testify. Listen to how Peter testifies before these folks. Man, these are the top dogs. These are the ones that have power to kill them and everything else. Watch what happens. Now when they saw, verse 13, now when they saw the boldness of Peter and John and perceived that they were uneducated and untrained men, they marveled and they realized that they had been with Jesus. I love this. I love this. Because you know what? When God anoints you and God calls you, God will gift you and God will use you. Now, I appreciate Christian education and all these things. Unfortunately, we have some good seminaries and some bad cemeteries. I mean, bad seminaries. And you know what? We go to ones that are teaching the Word of God, that are maintaining sound biblical doctrine. And if you get educated there, God bless you. But you know what? You can also be uneducated and untrained, and you're a man or woman of God who loves the Lord, and God will use you tremendously. It's important for us to realize this work of the Holy Spirit, this Spirit filling, this empowering of the Spirit is available for every single believer. Amen. Spirit-filled believers must testify. Watch. They saw that they were uneducated. They were untrained men. They marveled and they realized that they had been with Jesus and seen the man who had been healed standing with them. They could say nothing against it. But when they had commanded them to go aside out of the council, they conferred among themselves, saying, "What should we do to these men? For indeed, that a notable miracle has been done through them is evident to all who dwell in Jerusalem, and we cannot deny it. But so that it spreads no further among the people, let us severely threaten them, that from now on they speak to no man in this name." So they called them and commanded them not to speak at all, nor teach in the name of Jesus. But Peter and John answered and said to them, "Whether it is right in the sight of God to listen to you more than to God, you judge." I love this. You're not going to silence us. We answer to God. We answer to God. We don't answer to man. We don't answer to governments. We answer to God, the Lord Jesus Christ. Peter and John answered and said to them, "Whether it is right in the sight of God to listen to you more than to God, you judge. For we cannot but speak the things which we have seen and heard." So when they had further threatened them, they let them go, finding no way of punishing them because of the people, since they all glorified God for what had been done. For the man was over 40 years old on whom this miracle of healing had been performed. We recognize right here that these spirit-filled believers must testify. You know what? The Lord will share with you and say, "Speak, man, speak. Tell them about my son Jesus Christ. But Lord, they're threatening me." It doesn't matter. And the Spirit of God will fill you and you will speak. You will speak. And you know what? When you're done, you go, "Where did that come from?" Because this is Jesus said in Matthew 10, "The Spirit of my Father will come into you and you will speak what he wants you to say." You don't have to be totally educated, totally trained. You have the Holy Spirit. You have the Lord Jesus Christ. Your Heavenly Father will work through you. I want to get the fear factor out of every Christian. I want your fears removed. I want you to be men and women of faith. Faith in the Lord Jesus Christ. Faith in every moment of what's going on in your life. To have that faith and say, "Lord, here I am, use me." Like Isaiah. "Lord, I'm a man with, you know, I have sinful lips, you know." And the Bible says God sent the angel, got the coal off the altar and cleansed him. Isaiah 6. He said, "Here I am, send me." We're all sinners, my friends. Saved by the grace and the mercies of our Lord Jesus Christ, our Heavenly Father. And he wants to use us to do the same for others.

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3: And the rulers were gathered together against the Lord and against his Christ. Psalm 2, powerful, powerful psalm. Speaking of not only their day, but throughout the church age, but even more emphatically regarding the last days. The last days. I want to just turn quickly to Psalm 2 and read you the whole context of what is written. In Psalm 2, it speaks to us regarding what's going to happen in the last days in regards to the Great Tribulation period. What it's going to be like leading up to that time when the whole world will be against the Lord Jesus Christ. The Bible says in Psalm 2, "Why do the nations rage, and the people plot a vain thing? The kings of the earth set themselves, and the rulers take counsel together against the Lord and against his anointed, saying, Let us break their bonds in pieces and cast away their cords from us." We don't want to be connected to this righteous and holy God. We don't want to be connected to the Ten Commandments. We don't want to be connected to the Bible. "Let us break their bonds in pieces and cast away their cords from us. He who sits in the heavens shall laugh. The Lord shall hold them in derision. Then he shall speak to them in his wrath and distress them in his deep displeasure. Yet I have set my king on my holy hill of Zion. I will declare the decree. The Lord has said to me, You are my son. Today I have begotten you. Ask of me, and I will give you the nations for your inheritance, the ends of the earth for your possession. You shall break them with a rod of iron. You shall dash them to pieces like a potter's vessel. Now, therefore, be wise, O kings. Be instructed, you judges of the earth. Serve the Lord with fear and rejoice with trembling. Kiss the Son, lest he be angry, and you perish in the way when his wrath is kindled but a little. Blessed are all those who put their trust in him, who put their trust in the Lord Jesus Christ. Oh yes, the nations are plotting a vain thing. The one world government, the one world religious system, the mark of the beast, it's all coming. If you're listening to this right now, my friend, we're warning you. Don't play games with your soul. Oh, I'll wait till after the rapture of the church. It'll be too late. You're done. Because the Bible says there's going to be a strong delusion that's going to come across humanity. This strong delusion. And you'll see this world leader rise up performing miracles. Performing miracles. Lying, signs and wonders. He'll be so charismatic, so powerful, so convincing. You'll think he is the new Messiah, the new prophet, the new Moses, the new Christ, the new Maitreya, the new Confucius or Buddha, whoever you want him to be, the Mahdi. And you'll give your allegiance to him. Because just like right now, the whole world has been locking down, and this nation has been locking down. They're going to lock you down, and nobody can buy or sell unless they have the mark of the beast. This is a preview right now of what's coming. You need to get saved before it's too late.

Look how obedient everybody is and continues to be. You think it's going to be hard for the Antichrist to institute the mark of the beast? Not at all. You know why? People are afraid. They live by fear, not by faith. You'll be afraid in the tribulation period. You'll be afraid. I encourage you to get saved now so that you have the power of the Holy Spirit given to you by the one who has all authority, the Lord Jesus Christ. Don't gamble, my friend. Don't gamble with your soul. Don't gamble with the tribulation. Don't gamble with the rapture. You've heard it. You've heard it. You've heard it. You better get saved before it's too late. I cannot guarantee you that you won't take the mark of the beast, because there's going to be a very, very, very strong delusion, and great fear will be instituted to you. This is a preview, my friends. This is a preview. This is tribulation light, if you will. Very light compared to what's coming. Back to Acts chapter 4. We see what Peter quoted, who by the mouth of David, your servant, said back in 4:25, why did the nations rage and the people plot vain things, and the kings of the earth took their stand, and the rulers were gathered together against the Lord and against his Christ? For truly against your holy servant Jesus, whom you anointed, both Herod and Pontius Pilate with the Gentiles and the people of Israel were gathered together to do whatever your hand and your purpose determined before to be done. Now, Lord, look on their threats and grant your servants that with all boldness they may speak your word, by stretching out your hand to heal, and the signs and wonders may be done through the name of your holy servant Jesus. And when they had prayed, the place where they were assembled together was shaken, and they were all filled with the Holy Spirit, and they spoke the word of God with boldness. Now listen, this prayer is given to us to teach us how to pray in the face of adversity, how to pray when those threaten us, how to not cower, but to seek God, to be filled with His Spirit. Lord, we need your filling right now. We need your power right now. This is an invisible enemy that we're fighting. Oh, we've been fighting him for a couple thousand years now. His name's Satan. They think it's the pandemic. They think it's the invisible enemy, the virus. Oh, no, the enemy is Satan. That's just one of his tools. One of the things he uses to create the one world system to worship Satan. To worship Satan. He's maneuvering. You and I are not unawares of his strategies. We have the whole armor of God. We wear the whole armor of God. We stand fast in the whole armor of God. Who is our enemy? Our enemy is Satan and his demons. Do people come against us? Yes. You want to see them saved? You bet. No matter what, like a Saul of Tarsus, came Paul the Apostle.

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1: Allow some extra time if you're driving into Honolulu from the west. There was an accident earlier on the H1 eastbound at Ward Avenue. It's gone, but the H1 is backed up before the airport on-ramp on the viaduct. The Moalua is backed up to Kaiser. The H1 moves better after Punahou. Going west, the Moalua backed up on Red Hill, but that's the better way to go. Got an accident just reported on the H1 in the Halawa interchange, making it slower. After Halawa, the H1 is slow to the split.
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8: The person that I owe all this to? Well, she worked very hard for very cheap. She managed by simply doing without a whole lot of things that she needed for herself. And my IOUs add up to more than I could ever hope to repay. But you know the nicest thing about it all? Is knowing that she had marked the entire bill paid in full. For just one little kiss and four little words, Mom, I love you.
9: Welcome to Words of New Hope with Dr. Wayne Cordero of New Hope West in Eugene, Oregon. Today, a message to honor all the moms on their special day. Pastor Wayne will share some fond memories of his mother, both humorous and poignant, and he'll paint a word picture of a day in the life as he was growing up. You'll get a glimpse of what helped make him into the man he is today. Here is Pastor Wayne.
8: I was born very close to my mother, but that didn't last for very long, because when I came out, true story, I was 10 pounds, 3 ounces. My mother's 4'11". So when I came out, she said to the doctor, "Don't you slap him. I'd like to slap him myself, please." When I came out with a 5 o'clock shadow. I already had my driver's license. But I was looking through the scriptures and I thought, what do moms really want? And in the book of 3 John, chapter 1 and verse 4, and it's on the back side of your notes if you would take them out, we're going to read this scripture together. The heart of a mom, especially today in this topsy-turvy world where information is suspect at best. And so we have to think, well, where do we want our kids to get their information from primarily? And what is our heart? And here it is. Would you read this together? This is a scripture on the back of your notes. And it doesn't say Mother's Day. It says this. Let's read it together. Go. I have no greater joy than to hear that my children are walking in the truth. What is that? I have no greater joy than to hear that my children are walking in the truth. We learn a lot of things in the world. We learn from college and schools and grade schools. But I think I learned the most from my mother. Even in the way that she said things, that would be somewhat tongue-in-cheek. And it's almost the opposite. I remember growing up and my mom would get mad at me. And she would teach me things like logic. She would look at me and say, "You keep crying, I'll give you something to cry about. If you don't quit crying, I'll give you something to cry about." So I thought, okay, all right. And then she taught me things about the miraculous. "You cut your legs off in that lawnmower, don't you come running to me." "Okay, Mom, all right, I'll try my best." And then she taught me a lot about osmosis. We'd be eating and my brother and I would be arguing, and she'd look at us and say, "You shut your mouths and eat your food." "I'll do my best." And she would teach me about time travel. She'd say to me, "If you don't straighten up, I'm going to knock you into next week." "Okay." And she would teach me how to be a contortionist. She'd be washing me up in the tub and she'd say, "Well, look at the dirt on the back of your neck. It's filthy." "Mom, my neck's on the back of my head and I can't look at it." But I think my favorite one, she taught me about the circle of life. She looked at me one day and she said, "I brought you into this world, I can take you out." We owe a lot to our mothers. I think Mother's Day is an annual celebration, or more than that, a reminder of how much of a debt we owe to the woman who risked her life to bring us into this world. And as I said, some of us, for us, it's a little tough because moms have passed away and we remember them. But there's also the sisters and the moms among us that we want to honor. And remember, in honoring them, we honor God. I think about moms. You know, we were their chief occupation. You think about it. She carried us before we could walk. She fed us when we couldn't feed ourselves. She communicated with us before we could even speak. She held us in the middle of the night and kissed away our fears, our tears, our worries. And we learned to form words by watching her lips as she expressed her love to us. You know, I was thinking about that, and I was thinking about all the ways God appeared to mankind in the Old Testament. I thought, you know, God, you appeared in a burning bush. And then you appeared as an angel with a flaming sword. And then you appeared as a great, mighty, rushing wind. And then you appeared as a pillar of fire by night and a cloud by day. But when God came to earth in the form of a young baby, when the Messiah came, God did not appear. Did you notice that? For some reason, he chose a mother. A mother who would carry him before he was able to walk. Feed him when he was not able to feed himself. Communicated with him before he could even speak. She held him in the middle of the night, kissed away his tears and his fears. He learned to form words by watching her lips as she expressed her love. God chose a mother. Interesting. Jimmy Dean, who's known more now for his sausage than his singing, actually was a great country singer. And one of the songs I still remember is he found in his wallet some IOUs to his mom. And he read through them and wrote a poetic song in which he enumerated those IOUs to his mother. And I thought I'd read just in part some of those lyrics. It goes like this. Sweet lady, he'd sing, I owe you for so many things. Like being night watchman, for instance, lying awake at nights, listening for coughs and cries. And I owe you for food services, like being a short order cook and a chef, a baker, and making sirloin out of hamburger and big old strapping boys out of leftovers. And for drying the tears of childhood and ironing out the problems of growing up. And I owe you for medical attention, nursing me through the measles and mumps and the bruises, and for veterinarian services, for feeding every lost dog that I dragged home at the end of a rope, and for healing the pains of puppy love. I owe you for construction work, for building kites and confidence, for building hopes and dreams, and somehow you made them all touch the sky. And for cementing together a family so that it would stand the shocks and the blows of life. And for laying for me a strong foundation that I could build my family upon. The person that I owe all this to, well, she worked very hard for very cheap. She managed by simply doing without a whole lot of things that she needed for herself. And my IOUs add up to more than I could ever hope to repay. But you know the nicest thing about it all? Is knowing that she had marked the entire bill paid in full for just one little kiss and four little words, Mom, I love you. You know, the Bible teaches that when you cannot return or repay a debt, there is yet something you can do. And we're going to read it together as it comes up on the board. So would you clear your voices and read it out nice and loud with me? Would you read it? Go. Owe no one anything except to love one another, for the one who loves fulfills the... Yeah, you would actually fulfill the law of debt and the inability to repay that debt if we understand love. You can repay it with love. So today, even though we cannot pay the debts to our moms for what they have done for us, there is a way that the Bible says still remains, and that is love. So today I want to give you just a few short moments, because I'm only going to spend a couple minutes on each. Four ways to return love. And here's the first. Four ways to love your mom. Number one is love her verbally. Love her verbally. Now, I know many of us husbands, we don't do that good enough. And moms and wives, I have to say this. There just are no perfect husbands. Because my wife married the last one that was available, so... But love her verbally. I mean, tell her, I love you. Men, you got to practice it in the mirror. You know, I love you. It's pretty hard, I know. But practice it till you get it down. I remember the musical Fiddler on the Roof. How many of you have heard of that musical? Tevye is the husband and Golda is the wife. And Golda says to Tevye, a Jewish husband, and she says, Tevye, do you love me? And Tevye looks at her and says, I told you that I loved you when I married you, and if I change my mind, I'll let you know. We can't do that. Tell her.
10: Tell her that you love her. Speak that out. I tell my pastors that I work with, I say the best thing I can do for my children is to love their mother. Because then they'll see that and they'll learn how to do the same with their wives. The first is love her verbally. But the second has to go beyond that. John 3:18 says, let us love one another, not only in speech and in word, but in action and in truth. Number two, love her physically. I mean, when was the last time you gave her a hug when she didn't even ask for it? Or you snuck in a kiss before she turned and slapped you? You have to remember, you have to love her physically. Because think of it this way. Your mother was the very first person to touch you. She wrapped you in her womb for 9 months, changed your diapers, held the Kleenex to your nose so that you could blow it, potty trained you. I mean, nobody else would do that, let me tell you. I remember when my wife was potty training my daughter, Amy. I mean, I heard them in the bathroom, and my wife started screaming, honey, come in here, quick, quick. And I thought someone was dying. I ran in there. She said, Amy did number two in the toilet. I mean, you got her so excited. She had me bring the camera. Let's take pictures. We gave each other Hawaiian Lays at cake and ice cream. It was interesting. A little sick, but love her physically. And then number three, love her patiently. Love her patiently, especially when moms get older and they become grandmas. Love her patiently. Let's read what Ephesians says. Would you read it? It's behind me. Go. Be kind to each other, tenderhearted, forgiving one another, just as God has forgiven you because you belong to Christ. You have to remember that... I have to remember this again and again, that Anna belongs to Jesus first. And one day when she stands before God, he's going to check out his property to make sure that I'd been stewarding her correctly. We belong to Christ, not each other. We're not each other's property. We belong to Christ. And especially when things start to break down a little in the years to come, love her patiently. You see, mothers have an incredible job with no pay. No position in any corporate world would ever expect to demand a lifetime of commitment that's emotional and physical and spiritual as motherhood. And here's the point. After all she's done, we often get impatient with her. I mean, we get so used to her taking care of things that we become sort of entitled and outraged when she doesn't take care of them. I mean, you haven't done the dishes yet? You haven't washed my clothes? You didn't iron my shirt? You didn't do my socks? You didn't make the bed that I messed up? What is going on? And we become impatient. James Dobson, who used to be with Focus on the Family, shares a letter from a mother that turned 80 years old, and on her birthday, she writes what she really wants, because by that time and that at that age, you don't need more trinkets and more stuff. And so she writes this, to all my dear children, I suppose my 80th birthday started my thoughts along these lines. And this is a good time to tell you, I guess, what I truly want. And these things I can never get enough of. And they're all free. Here's the first. I'd really like for you to come over and just sit with me for a while and be relaxed and unhurried. And secondly, I need your patience when I don't hear what you say the first time. I know it can be tiresome to always be repeating. I'm so sorry for that, but I need your patience. And even when I think too much about the past, please be tolerant with what the years have done to me physically. I spill things, I lose my keys, I can't remember where I put stuff, and I know I take too many naps, and well, sometimes sleep just helps me to pass the day. Well, there you have it. Those are priceless gifts that I'd really like to have on my birthday. It's a wonderful, wonderful feeling when the scripture says, his eye is on the sparrow, and I know he cares for me. So in closing, she writes, could you remind me every once in a while how much he cares for me? Because even I forget. Love her patiently. And then the fourth love, to a woman that we have too many IOUs that we cannot repay, but yet we can repay with love. So you love her. You love her verbally. You love her physically. You love her patiently. And lastly, love her honorably. Love her honorably. The Bible has in the book of Exodus the Ten Commandments. And there's one of the ten, the only one that has a promise attached to it. And it says this, and would you read it with me? Go. Honor your mother and father, so that your days may be long upon the land which the Lord your God has given to you. Honor your mother and father, so that your days may be long. I mean, there's a promise, there's a benefit, there's a reward. If you will honor her, then there's a promise that's attached to it. And don't violate that. Because I'm thinking, if you honor your mother and your life will be long and good, then the opposite would be true. If you don't honor her, it's going to be bad. You will be in deep kimchi. And God will see to it. I remember a story about a man who was always kind of mean to his wife, never honored her. But then he got sicker and sicker and sicker. This went over years. She seemed to be very, very, very patient. And finally, he's like, he's going to die. So she drove him, because he couldn't even drive himself, to the doctor. And after a battery of tests, the doctor said, would you take your husband out to the car and come back in? I need to talk to you alone. So she kind of helped him limp over, because he was listless, no energy, very pale. So he sat on the passenger side. She went back in. The doctor said, your husband's dying of something called a loss of affection. She said, what? A loss of affection. It's a lack of affection syndrome. So she said, what do you mean? He said, well, you're just going to have to pour affection on him. I mean, tell him he's nice. Tell him he's kind. She said, what if he has never been that way? Doctor said, well, just tell him anyway. And then when he comes home, put slippers on his feet. Give him a glass of cold orange juice. Massage his shoulders. Say little sweet nothings in his ear. Well, he went on and on. And then she finally leaves his office. And she sits back in the seat, the driver's seat, closes the door. And the husband waits for a bit. And he says, well, what did the doctor say? She looked at her husband and said, the doctor said, you're going to die. Don't mess with moms. Don't mess with moms. Love her honorably, because it's a commandment with a promise. I think about how God made mothers. It's got to be amazing. So I want to end with a parable. It's a story, but I think it has a good point to it. Parable of God and mothers. When the good Lord created mothers, he must have been into overtime, because he'd been working so hard on it, on the species called mothers. It's then when an angel appeared and said, God, you're doing a lot of fiddling with this one, aren't you? And the Lord replied, have you seen the specs on this order? I mean, she has to be completely washable, unbreakable but not plastic, and she has to have hundreds and hundreds of moving parts all at the same time. All replaceable, by the way, when they get broken, and they will. She has to run on coffee and leftovers. And she has to have a kiss that can cure anything from a scraped knee to a broken leg and even fix a broken heart. And she's got to have six pairs of hands, at least. The angel chimed in, six pairs of hands? No way. Oh, said the Lord, it's not the hands that's causing me problems. It's the three pairs of eyes a mother has to have. Three pairs of eyes, the angel said. Yeah. One pair that sees right through doors when she asks, "What are you kids doing in there?" when she already knows. Another pair in the back of her head that sees what others cannot see. And of course, another pair that's right in front that looks at a child when he goofs up and says, "Honey, I understand, but mommy still loves you." But I'm getting close to finishing her, the Lord said. It's getting close. She has to be my most amazing creation yet. I already have in this creation one who heals herself when she's sick and she keeps on going. She can feed a family of six on 1 pound of hamburger and get a 2-year-old to stand still under a shower. And even though she knows the truth, she is unendingly forgiving. She is strong, but she's also soft. She will keep going even though she is weary. She's experienced all the pains, but remembers only the joys. This will be the crown jewel of my creation. The Lord said that almost boastingly. Finally, the angel bent over for a closer look, ran her finger across the cheek of the mother, and said, "Uh-oh, there's a leak." "What?" "Yep, I told you you were trying to put too much in this model. It's starting to leak." "That's not a leak," said the Lord. "It's a tear." "What's that for?" asked the angel. "Tear? The tear is for joy. It's for sadness. It's for disappointment. It's for pain. It's for loneliness. It's for when she's proud of somebody." "Why," the angel said, "you are a genius. God, you even put in tears." With a somber look on his face, the Lord said, "No, I didn't put that there." The angel said, "Then who did?" "She must have put it in there herself," the Lord said. "These only come from deep within. And it happens when a mother truly becomes a mother." To all our ladies, but especially our mothers, happy Mother's Day. You are the crown jewel of God's creation. God bless you.
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0: Words of New Hope with Pastor Wayne Cordero is a program sponsored by New Hope Oahu. 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
1: There's a new freeway accident reported downtown. It's on the H1 eastbound at the Kinau exit. Traffic was already extra slow coming in from the west because of an accident earlier in Makiki. The H1 is backed up to the airport on-ramp. The Moanalua backed up before Pu'uloa Road. To the west side, the freeways have cleared to Halawa, but it's still under speed on the H1 from Halawa to the split. Conditions are okay going east to Hawaii Kai, as well as on the 3 Windward Highway.
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9: There is nothing we can give to God to appease his anger. 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
10: 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The following message was recorded during one of our Sunday morning worship services. 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
9: Welcome to International. My name's Scott. For those of you who are guests, I'm the lead pastor at International. I'm really thankful that you're with us today. We're in the middle of a series called 38 Wonders in One Moment. And what we're doing is we're looking at the 38 things that Scripture reveals to us happen the moment we trust in Jesus. The instant we put our faith in Him, God gives us these 38 things. These aren't wonders that you have to beg God for. These aren't wonders that you'll get more of over time. These aren't wonders you mature in. These are wonders that are fully and finally yours the moment you trust in Christ. They are part of your identity. They're given to you. You know, in one of the books in the Bible is written by one of Jesus' closest disciples. There's a man named Peter. And he wrote a letter to a group of churches. We call it 1 Peter. And in 1 Peter, he said something interesting. He said that the angels for centuries longed to look into the mysteries of the gospel. The angels, the ones who look in the face of God Almighty. The angels who watched God create our world out of nothing. The angels who have watched everything we humans have done to make a mess of things from the beginning of time. And they wondered, what is going to happen? God, what is your plan? They longed to understand salvation. They longed to understand the mystery of the gospel. And you and I have the privilege of unpacking it Sunday after Sunday in this series. We get to understand what angels longed to understand for centuries before until Christ came. So it's pretty exciting stuff. You know, these angels, they knew a couple of things. The angels knew that God loved humans. That was obvious to them. And these angels also knew that God was holy and perfect, and that we weren't. That was also obvious to them. And I think what they wanted to know is, okay, how is this going to work out? How is this going to work with sinners and God? They couldn't help but wonder, what is God going to do about the problem? On one hand, God loved his human creation, sinners. But on the other hand, they also saw that God hated sinners. Whoa, whoa, whoa, Scott. Whoa, whoa. I thought God loved sinners and he hated their sin. Well, yeah, that's true too. He does hate sin. But that phrase, love the sinner, hate the sin, just an FYI, not in the Bible. Not in there. But Psalm 5 is in there. And here's what Psalm 5 verses 4 and 5 say. For you are not a God who delights in wickedness. Evil may not dwell with you. The boastful shall not stand before your eyes. You hate all evildoers. God hates sin. But there is some sense in which God also hates sinners, where he's in a disposition of hatred, an attitude of hatred toward sinners. It's probably not what you were expecting to hear at church this morning, were you? This doesn't really what we're expecting to hear. We come to church expecting to hear about grace and about mercy and about love and about compassion. We don't come to hear that God is angry with sinners to the point of hating them. I mean, how do we reconcile this verse that God hates sinners with verses from 1 John 4, which say love comes from God? Everyone who loves has been born of God and knows God. But whoever does not love does not know God, because God is love. How do we reconcile that? How can God be love and feel hatred towards sinners at the same time? How can God love sinners and at the same time be incredibly angry with them? How many of you have children? You know exactly how, right? You love your son, but boy, sometimes you want to take his head off, right? You love your daughter, but sometimes that girl makes you crazy. We understand. Ken and I, we get that. We get how, as a parent, you can love your child and at the same time be incredibly angry with them. Those of you who don't have children, how many of you are married? Yeah, you get this too, right? Oh, we love our spouse. We love to walk with our spouse and talk with them. We love to hold their hand. We love to make our spouse smile. We love to snuggle with them. Unless we're fighting. Unless they've made us angry, which at that point, the last thing we want to do is snuggle. You say, don't touch me. I'm mad at you. We know what that's like when she nags and when he leaves his laundry on the floor again. That makes us angry. But when we're angry, we don't stop loving them. If you aren't married and you didn't have kids, did you have siblings growing up? All right, well, you kind of get this too, right? Like you were furious when your sister took your new sweater hiking and brought it back muddy. You were mad. Or you were mad when your brother took your brand new sled, the one with the steering wheel and the lights on it, and he took it sledding with his friends before you even got to use it and he broke it. You were mad. At least I was mad. really mad. Most of you are looking at me, sledding? What are you talking about? I don't know what this is. We don't stop loving our siblings when they make us angry. We don't stop loving our spouses even if we are angry with them. And we don't stop loving our children even if we are incredibly angry with them. And so God loves the humans he created even if he is incredibly angry with them. See, our sin doesn't affect God's love for us, because love is the emotion, but it does affect his affection, his attitude towards us. There's a difference between emotion and affection. He does feel love for us. Our sin doesn't affect that, but it does affect how he treats us, how he acts towards us. His disposition, his affection towards us is very much impacted by our sin. And we have done what is evil in his sight. Though God loves us, there is a very real sense in which he doesn't want to hold our hand. He doesn't want to go on a walk. He doesn't want to make us smile, and he doesn't want to snuggle. He is righteously and furiously angry because we are sinners. We have sinned against him. We have done what was evil in his sight. We haven't loved him. We haven't honored him. We haven't worshiped him. We haven't obeyed him like we should have done. We have chosen to love other things. We've chosen to love other people. We've chosen to love success, money, career, houses, jobs, cars, sex, drugs, any addiction. We choose to love these things more than we love God. And in a sense, when we do that, we say, God, I don't care about you. I don't care about your desires for me. I don't care about your commandments for me. I'm going to go do my own thing. That's, in a sense, discarding God. That is sin. And we all do it. Therefore, we are all sinners. And when we sin, we provoke the righteous, holy, just, deserved anger and wrath of God. He doesn't just let that stuff slide. God's not okay with us telling him to shove it because we're going to go do our own thing. He's not okay with that. It makes him dreadfully angry. Romans 1:18 says this. This is the Apostle Paul writing a letter to a group of churches in Rome called the Letter to the Romans. Romans 1:18 says this, "For the wrath of God is revealed from heaven against all ungodliness and unrighteousness of men who by their unrighteousness suppress the truth." Now, I love the concept of heaven. Heaven's awesome. Right? Heaven's where God is. Heaven's where the good stuff is. If something's coming from heaven, you know it's going to be good. We even have these phrases in the English language, like these malasadas were made in heaven and delivered by angels. Here, try one. No, half of one. I'm going to keep the other. Or we'll say this poke is heavenly. Something coming from heaven, it's going to be awesome. Except here we have the wrath of God coming out of heaven. Is there such a thing as good wrath? What is wrath? Wrath is anger bent on vengeance. Wrath is the result of anger that burns so hot that destruction follows it. Like, let's say you are having issues with your cable company. You can be angry with that cable company, anger. Wrath is burning that cable company to the ground. You can't do that. You're allowed to be angry. You can't be wrathful. Why can you and I not be wrathful? Why are we not allowed to carry out our destruction in anger? It's because we are sinners. We are morally not permitted to take vengeance. We are sinful. Jesus said, "Let him who is without sin cast the first stone." Nobody could cast the stone because no one is sinless except God. God is sinless. God gets to cast stones. And God says he is going to cast stones. We're not justified, but he is. Vengeance is mine, says the Lord in Romans 12:19. You can go a couple pages further. But before we move on, right now, we need to recognize this first. We want God to be angry. We really do. We want a God who lets his anger and justice flow against sin and against sinners. Because I certainly don't want to sit in a room with a woman who's been raped and say, it was no big deal. God doesn't really care that much about it. He wasn't even disturbed. No, I want to look her in the eye and tell her God loves her, that God cares about her, that he is angry with the perpetrator. He is a God of justice. He cares about injustice, and he will do something about it. You can go read James 5, or you can go to flip to the end of Revelation to get a clue of some of what that is. God is righteously angry with sin and sinners. This anger is not something we've invented. It's a very real and a very serious thing that we probably don't talk about often enough. Turn with me, if you want, to Isaiah chapter 63. I'll also have it up on the screen. But Isaiah was a prophet who wrote down what God said about what was coming down the pike. And in Isaiah 63, sometimes your Bibles, if it's like mine, it'll have like a title for the section. This morning I'm reading from the ESV Bible, and the section for this 63 is the Lord's Day of Vengeance. Here's what verse 1 says. Who is this who comes from Edom, whose crimson garments from Bozrah, he who is splendid in his apparel, marching in the greatness of his strength? It is I, that's God speaking. It is I, speaking in righteousness, mighty to save. Why is your apparel red, and your garments like his who treads in the winepress? See, back then they made wine by gathering up all of the grapes, putting them in a giant vat, and then letting people with dirty feet go in and trample on the grapes. That's how they would get the juice out to make wine. Well, of course, what would happen to your clothes if you're trampling on grapes for a while is it's going to splatter everywhere and your clothes are going to look red. So he's saying, God, why are your clothes red? You've been making some wine? Here's what God has to say in verse 3. Oh, I have trodden the winepress alone, and from the peoples no one was with me. I trod them in my anger, and I trampled them in my wrath. Their lifeblood spattered on my garments and stained all my apparel. For the day of vengeance was in my heart, and my year of redemption had come. I looked, but there was no one to help. I was appalled, but there was no one to uphold. So my own arm brought me salvation, and my wrath upheld me. I trampled down the peoples in my anger. I made them drunk in my wrath, and I poured their lifeblood on the earth. God's wrath has motivated him to crush the nations under his feet, to crush all who do evil, all who sin. His clothes are ruined because of the blood of sinners. God is an angry God. He's an angry God. And there's nothing we can do to stand against him. If we were a million times stronger than the strongest person in this room, if we were a million times stronger than Simon Kowach, we would still be nothing more than a worm beneath God's foot, crushed instantly. God's anger, Scripture says, is on the move. His wrath is being revealed from heaven, and there's nothing we can do to stop it, and there's nothing humans can do to survive it. It's as if Lamentations describes it. It's as if God has a bow drawn, and his arrow is thirsty for vengeance, thirsty for blood. His arrow is aimed at sinners.

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3: To buy off their anger. You need a discount, you need this, you need, what do you need? I worked, I was the front desk supervisor at a Sheraton hotel for 5 years in Florida. So in that role, a fair amount of time was spent appeasing angry guests. And sometimes they had legitimate gripes and sometimes they did not. Like the lady who was yelling at me because I did not have a second colored shower cap. We only had the one color. I'm sorry, crazy lady, it's one shower cap. So in customer service, we learn to appease people, to buy off their anger. Parents, we do this with kids, especially young ones, like infants and toddlers. Go, baby, I've changed you. I have fed you. You have slept. Why are you angry? Please tell me. I will buy you anything. Just stop yelling. Stop crying, right? We're trying to appease an infant. We're trying to buy off her anger. I used to tell people, babies are easy. They only cry for four reasons, and we know what three of them are. It's just, it's easy. We know what it means to appease someone who is angry, but we cannot appease God. The problem is we can't give God anything to appease him. Why? Because there's nothing we can give him that isn't already his. There is nothing you can give to God to appease his anger, because there's nothing you can give him that he doesn't already own. It's all his. Including you and me. We are his. Let's say, give a hopefully hypothetical scenario. Let's say this morning you're going, this is a terrible sermon. This is awful. This is the worst. I am angry about this sermon. I'm going to race Scott home. I'm going to go into his house, and I'm going to destroy his TV. So you do. You head on into my house. You break and enter, smash down the front door, take my TV in your anger, and you throw it on the floor. I come in just after, and I say, what have you done? And you go, oh no, what have I done? And because you're over 40, you pull out a checkbook, and you write me a check for $10,000. Here, get yourself a new TV. Sorry about the trouble. I was like, oh. I'll tell you what, you do that, you're now my favorite person, as opposed to my least favorite person. You have appeased me. You have bought off my anger. There will be hugs. There will be joy. And we'll you know, let's go to Best Buy together and replace my favorite five-year-old TV. I'm appeased. You have bought off my anger. Let's say in that scenario, you go, oh no, what have I done? So you go into my bedroom, and you take that TV, and you come out, and you give it to me. And I say, what's this? You say, well, that's a TV. I say, no, it's not a TV. No, yeah, it is. That's a TV. I broke one, and now I'm giving you another one. No, you didn't. You broke one, and you've stolen one, but you're still one TV short in this scenario. And now I'm even angrier because you're trying to appease me with my own stuff. It's not going to work, is it? But that's what we do to God. We try to appease God's anger with things that are already his. God, I will give you a half a lifetime of devotion. The rest of my life will be yours. Well, tough. God requires a full lifetime of devotion. God, I will be sinless 80% of the time. No. God requires us to be sinless 100% of the time. There is nothing we can give to God to appease his anger. That's why our efforts don't amount to anything. Our efforts to save ourselves, it's not like we can go, hey, I've offended Almighty Infinite God, but if I do some good things, that'll make up for it. It doesn't. You can't appease God and his anger. So you might be thinking, Scott, this doesn't sound like the God I know. This doesn't sound like the God you normally talk about. Where's his love? Where's his compassion? Where's his mercy? Where's the God of John 3:16 that I hear about at all the sporting events? Well, where is that God? Let's pop over to John 3:16, where Jesus says this, "For God so loved the world that he gave his only son,

0: that whoever believes in him should not perish, but have eternal life. Probably familiar words to almost all of you. The question that arises from this, okay, God loved the world. He sent his son. He gave his son. Why did God give us his son? Why? Some people say it's God sent Jesus so that we'd believe in him. Well, that's kind of odd. I mean, the Jews already believed in God. God had already revealed himself to people in the past. He could certainly reveal himself to people again. He didn't need to send his son to earth to do that. They had the whole Old Testament. There was a whole nation of people who believed in God and were trying to follow his rules. Jesus didn't need to come for that. Some say Jesus came to show us how we're supposed to live. Okay, well, I'll grant you that. Jesus is certainly a perfect example of humanity, of how we are supposed to live, loving God and loving people, serving and engaging our world. Jesus is a great example of that, the perfect example of that, but it's not like they didn't know. When the people came to Jesus, hey, Jesus, what's God's number one rule? He quoted from Deuteronomy. Jesus is like, oh, and the number two rule comes from Leviticus, just FYI. So Jesus didn't tell them anything they didn't kind of already have. And even the newer interpretations he gave of those, he could have given, God could have given through a prophet, a person. He didn't need to send Jesus to convince us or show us how to live right. Because by that too, by that argument, you're saying the word of God was deficient. That, oh, they didn't have enough information. They needed more. That's not true. Jesus didn't come just to give us more information. Some say that Jesus came to be our friend. Well, that's maybe cool if you lived the same time as he did, in the same place as he did 2,000 years ago, but how does that help you today? And that feels like a lot of muster for nothing. That Jesus didn't come to say anything or do anything, but he just came to be friendly towards us? No. No, Jesus had to come for a purpose. He had to come for a reason. And the Apostle Paul in Romans 3, 23 to 25, he tells us what that reason is. Romans 3, 23 is a famous verse. It says, for all have sinned and fall short of the glory of God. We are all sinners and evildoers, and therefore righteously deserving of God's anger. Verse 24, we are justified by his grace as a gift through the redemption that is in Christ Jesus. We talked about that 2 weeks ago. Justification is God's declaration that we are innocent, that we are guilt-free now before him because of Jesus. And what, this is what he says in verse 25, whom God put forward as a propitiation by his blood. To be received by faith, this was to show God's righteousness because in his divine forbearance, or another word for that is his divine patience, he had passed over former sins. So Paul says God sent Jesus to be our propitiation. Your translation might say atoning sacrifice. And somehow, he says, this demonstrates God's justice. See, the simple fact that God didn't destroy sinners in the past instantly every time they sinned was already an expression of his patience, an expression of his kindness.
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3: The trips east and windward are okay with no incidents. In town, there have been two accidents on the H1 eastbound. Both are gone, but the backups are still longer than usual on both freeways behind the Middle Street merge. Nimitz is okay as an alternate to the freeway, although it's slow to Pu'uloa Road and gets slow again from Lowe's to downtown. On the west side, there's an accident on the H1 eastbound at the ramp from the H1 to the H2 northbound.
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15: Was death a part of the Genesis creation? What about predestination and free will? Are there other possible explanations for the empty tomb of Christ? These were just a few of the questions addressed at the question and answer time at our 2023 Evidence and Answers Conference, featuring Christian apologists Dr. Richard Howe and Dr. Hugh Ross. You're tuned to Evidence and Answers radio broadcast with your host, Pat Zukeran. Pat is an author, teacher, and international speaker in the area of Christian apologetics, the defense of the Christian faith. Today's question and answers session is taken from our 2023 Evidence and Answers Apologetics Conference. Pat hosts this conference each year and brings out Christian scientists and scholars from across the country. Now for part one of an engaging time of question and answers with Pat and these fine scholars, let's begin today's broadcast.
16: What is the panel's view on Calvinism, predestination, the elect, and how it relates to apologetics?
17: So, I mean, the joke, but it's halfway serious, is the only way to know what the, quote, panel's view is on that is to query each one of the panelists And it may not be a the panel's view. It may be that you find a difference of opinion, which I think illustrates that in some respects, some of the questions that we're dealing with here in terms of science and faith are indifferent to some of the other theological disputes that we have as Christians, like Calvinism, Arminianism, predestination, and these kinds of things. There is, however, a conspicuous element of Calvinist in contemporary American thinking that has quite a bit of resistance to the task of apologetics as we've been experiencing here this weekend, that somehow it's called presuppositionalism. For a number of different reasons, would regard the endeavor of a human being to try to utilize natural faculties of reason to be an affront to God, especially as we try to engage the unbeliever. And so I take exception to that, obviously, as an apologist. But interestingly, not all Calvinists are presuppositionalists. I think all presuppositionalists that I know are Calvinists. And the reason that is because the American presuppositionalism, whatever it is, there's nothing that needs to be said beyond the fact that it's generally resistant to apologetics, as most of us would think of that term, that undertaking. Most of the presuppositionalism in America comes from this tradition out of Dutch Reformed Calvinism. Abraham Kuyper, who was the Prime Minister of the Netherlands, founder of Free University of Amsterdam, its first president, and then his disciples, most notably people like, well, ultimately Cornelius Van Til, who immigrated from the Netherlands to the United States and became the professor of philosophy and apologetics at Westminster Theological Seminary in the 20s. Westminster Seminary was founded by the faculty from Princeton Seminary who basically got tired of fighting the battle for the integrity and inerrancy of the Bible at Princeton as it was going liberal. They decided to just, hey, this is a battle we're not going to win. Let's just go and start a different seminary, which was Westminster. And I credit Westminster for standing in the gap in a ways in which a lot of American seminaries weren't in the early 20th century, capitulating to neo-orthodoxy, even more liberal than Bart, even as bad as Bultmann, perhaps. And so I appreciate that, but for reasons I don't know, when Machen, J. Gresham Machen, in effect, got someone to do the apologetics for Westminster, they got Cornelius Van Til, and it just rerouted American Presbyterian and as a subset Calvinism, or actually maybe Presbyterian as a subset of Calvinism, into this presuppositional and then consequently sort of an anti-apologetics. I mean, that's not fair maybe perhaps to some presuppositionalists for me to say it that way, and they're not here to defend themselves necessarily, but that's where it connects with what's important to this conference, is the fact that what we do here, just be aware that the presuppositionalists would take great exception as God-honoring and biblical. And we would think it's very God-honoring, very biblical. And that's a legitimate debate to have, even among Christians. I teach a course at the seminary called Apologetic Systems. That's just the term for, well, what's classical apologetics? What's evidentialism? What's Reformed epistemology? What's, you know, cumulative case? What's presuppositional? And each of those have subsets. And we sort of do a survey of all of those. And then I spend most of the semester beating up on the presuppositionalists. And they're not there to defend themselves either in my class, so I can get away with it. So I think in some sense it's a question that's indifferent to our concerns this week or this weekend as far as those kind of thing. Now, if you want to know what I personally believe, I think that the categories according to which a lot of Calvinism and Arminians have the debate are too few. They're too few categories. So my conclusions may sound very Calvinist to some people, but the way I would unpack those views and the way I would defend those views would be a lot thicker than what I think a lot of Calvinists in my experience are able or willing to do. So in a way, I'm not quite a Calvinist. In other ways, I do believe in God's sovereignty. I believe God's relationship to creation is analogous to Tolkien's relationship to Lord of the Rings. So Tolkien didn't have to read his novel to figure whether Frodo was going to take the ring to Mordor or not. He's the one that created the entire thing. He's transcendent to it all. I think there's an analogy there to God's sovereign transcendence. And I think it's possible for God to sovereignly predestine people to freely choose their destiny. So that makes both the Calvinist mad and the Arminian mad.
13: This was actually part of my conversion, is looking at the different religions of the world and realizing that except for the Bible, all their doctrines can be explained in the context of the dimensions of length, width, height, and time. But the Bible is filled with doctrines that cannot be explained within just length, width, height, and time. The Trinity is an example. As I looked at the predestination free will, what I notice is there's just as many verses in the Bible teaching free will as there are verses teaching predestination. The Bible says both simultaneously operate. And I've written a book, Beyond the Cosmos, where I point out the doctrine of predestination and human free will cannot be resolved if all you're working with is length, width, height, and time. But if we allow God to transcend those space-time dimensions, after all, he created them, so of course he transcends them. And we also know in physics that there are actually nine dimensions of space, not just the three that we see, length, width, and height. There's actually six very tiny space dimensions that accompany the three large ones. So in the context of God's extra dimensionality and transdimensionality, I show in Beyond the Cosmos three different ways you can have predestination and human free will simultaneously operating and simultaneously true. Now, it's possible all three of my examples are wrong. That wasn't my objective. My objective was to show if we allow God to be as big as what the physics now proves he must be, there are ways that we can have both free will and predestination simultaneously and continuously operating. And that's just one of many different examples. I would argue that the doctrine of hell and heaven in the Bible also can't be explained if all you got is length, width, height, and time. But God is transdimensional and extra-dimensional. And here's where I think there's an evangelistic opportunity. You know, what we've done in our church is take people out to go door to door, talking to people and asking them about their spiritual questions. And we found that 15% of the non-Christians said the reason they were non-Christians is they weren't able to resolve free will and predestination. So this isn't just an issue for seminary professors to talk and to debate about. This is an evangelistic opportunity. And it was Albert Einstein who refused to become a Christian because he saw no resolution to free will and predestination. There's a mission field that we can reach if we tackle the problem of free will and predestination.
18: Oh, he took the words right out of my mouth.
16: Thank you, Dr. Ross, for giving Pat's answer. All right, here we go. Question number two. What do you say to Jewish or Roman authorities under the instruction of Pontius Pilate, removed and hid the body of Jesus since this was before Emperor Claudius's Nazareth decree? This is for Dr. Zuckerman.
18: Yeah, this one was asked by a young man. It's a youth question. Great question. That's probably an implausible scenario that the Jews would steal the body of Jesus and perpetuate that he is the Messiah. Remember, it's the Jews that persecuted the Christians. So why would the Jews, you know, steal the body of Christ and end up persecuting their own people? And also remember, you know, one of the reasons Christ was killed is that he was a threat to the entire religious system. If what Jesus taught was true, he's indeed the Messiah, Old Testament Judaism was coming to an end. You know, the priesthood's coming to an end. The sacrificial system is coming to an end. That's all coming to an end. And that was a threat to them. That's why they saw Jesus. That's one of the reasons they saw Jesus as such a major threat to them and why they wanted to put him and his followers to death. So for them to steal the body of Jesus and perpetuate this theology that he's the Messiah who has fulfilled the Old Testament law, that doesn't make any sense. Bringing their own system to an end, that doesn't make any sense. The Roman authorities, they knew that they didn't want to get into any kind of battle with the Jews. They understood what the Jews did just decades earlier with Antiochus Epiphanes and the Greeks and how they were just fierce in combat and had defeated the Greeks who had desecrated the temple. So they didn't want any trouble with the Jews there. They had enough trouble in the empire. And so Pontius Pilate, as you know, one of the reasons he gave in, even though he knew Jesus was innocent, he didn't want any more trouble with the Jews. So for the Romans to be in some kind of plot to steal the body, where that would cause a riot with the Jewish people, and they had to go suppress these riots and persecute Christians and Jews, That doesn't make any sense either. So both those scenarios really wouldn't make any sense for the Romans or the Jewish authorities to be in some kind of plot to steal Jesus, to invent a religious system that would in turn harm both of them. So that wouldn't make any sense.
16: All right, this one is for Dr. Ross. Please explain how astronomers measure the distance of light years, and how do they know a star is billions of light years away?
13: Okay, it's fundamentally based on the geometry you learned in high school. How, you know, if you have an isosceles triangle, and if you know the length of the base of the triangle, the angles of both ends, you know the distance to the vertex. So, for example, astronomers will look at stars in the summertime, they look at it in the wintertime, and you have a baseline, that's the orbit of the Earth, 186 million miles. Then you measure the angles, and that will give you the distance to the star. And that technique works really well out to about 500 light years. If you want to go beyond that, you can use the statistical method where you do it on hundreds of thousands of stars. That'll get you out to about 10,000 light years. But radio astronomers have developed a far more powerful tool. And instead of using the baseline of Earth's orbit, they use the baseline of a Maser source that's orbiting about the center of a galaxy. So instead of 186 million miles, we now have tens of thousands of light years as a baseline. So you've got a much bigger baseline. You also have a much more accurate measure of the angle, because what they do is they will take radio telescopes at different distances across the Earth. And the advantage of radio astronomy, I'm a radio astronomer, that was my specialty. The advantage of radio astronomy and why I went into radio astronomy, unlike optical astronomy, we not only get the amplitude of the incoming wave, we get the position of the wave. You don't get that at optical wavelengths because the atmosphere disturbs the position. All you get is the amplitude. And so it's very challenging to link together two optical telescopes. They do it on Mauna Kea. They got two 400-inch telescopes that they link together as an interferometer. But notice the baseline is tiny. We're only talking, you know, a few tens of yards apart. But in radio astronomy, because we get both the position of the wave and the amplitude of the wave, we can link together telescopes in Germany with Australia, with the United States, with England, with Australia and South Africa. And so we're able to link together, for example, the Event Horizon Telescope. It's 16 radio telescopes around the world. You get a 6,000-mile diameter telescope. You're basically using TV and computer technology to use these telescopes separated by thousands of miles to get the power of a telescope that would be the equivalent of 6,000 miles in diameter. So the Keck telescope is 400 inches in diameter. Within radio astronomy, we got telescopes that are 6,000 miles in diameter. And we're able to measure angles with 1,000 times more precision than what's possible with a James Webb Space Telescope. And so the fact that we can measure these angles with very high precision, and we're using a baseline that's tens of thousands of light years, means we can use this high school geometry method to directly measure the distances of galaxies that are a half billion light years away. Because one of the debates within Christendom is young Earth creationists will say, well, you only got direct distance measurements out to 500 light years. That's no longer correct. We got direct distance measurements out to a half billion light years. And that, of course, means the light provably, without any assumptions, has been traveling for a half billion years. Now, it is true that we're looking at really distant galaxies. We use an indirect method. We use the redshifts to determine the distances. But those redshifts are accurately calibrated by direct distance measurements out to a half billion light years. And so, for example, with redshifts, we get distances that can be as accurate as six places of the decimal. So that's because we have these very high quality spectra where we can measure the redshift to one part in a million. Now, 30 years ago, when this debate amongst young Earth and old Earth creation was happening, we didn't have these tools. And so a lot of this young Earth, old Earth debate needs to be updated in light of the new technology that's available.
16: Dr. Ross, I don't know if you know this, but I teach Algebra 1. I'm going to tell my kids in my classroom what you just said about geometry. This is very exciting.
13: Everybody needs to know geometry.
16: Everyone needs to know geometry. That's our takeaway here. Study math. All right. Thank you so much. Okay, let's go with, here we go. Number 6. This is for Dr. Howe. What specific benefits and drawbacks do you think Aquinas offers to modern-day apologetics and the Christian life in the 21st century?
18: Thomas Aquinas.
17: Okay.
18: Just a little bit.
17: Sure, absolutely. So Thomas Aquinas was a 13th century Dominican friar. A friar is an itinerant religious teacher. So he traveled from Naples, basically, to Lyon, to Paris, places other places in Italy, Padua, I think, as opposed to a monk who basically stays at one particular monastery. Plato's extant writings, that extant meaning that we still have access to, that still exists, is about 500,000 words. Aristotle's extant writings are about 1,000,000 words. Aquinas's are 8,000,000 words. He wrote only for about 20 years of his life, died when he was 49 years old. And so the stories are that he dictated to four amanuenses at the same time, writing his treatises and such. So he's become a paramount medieval, what they call scholastic, philosopher, really theologian. The distinction between philosophy and theology as we think of it today is relatively recent, whether that's good or bad. So when somebody characterizes a medieval person as a theologian, it's not in contradistinction to being a philosopher necessarily. So as I mentioned in my, I think it was during the talk or maybe during one of the Q&A panels, by and large, the thinking of Aquinas has waned in Protestant Christianity since about the 17th century. And I would argue it's for reasons that, two things, it's for reasons that have nothing to do with the Protestant-Catholic debate over the primacy of the Pope of Rome or the nature of the sacraments or any of those kind of things. It had more to do with philosophical influences that Protestantism was more susceptible to than Catholicism was because of the constraints that the authorities of the magisterium would have on what people could think, in a sense. And I regret that as a Protestant. There's no reason for that to have done. So, to the question, at the seminary, we're just enthusiastically, maybe that's even an understatement, committed to the philosophy of Thomas Aquinas. Norm Geisler, our co-founder, was a trained philosopher from Loyola, Chicago, was a Thomist. Thomism exhibited a tremendous resurgence in the latter part of the 19th and into the 20th century, largely from the influence of a think tank connected with the University of Toronto, the Pontifical Institute of Medieval Studies. It birthed just this whole generation of a particular denomination of Thomism that dominated North America that has now itself begun to wane. And ironically, I had the privilege with a group of friends to have a Zoom session with this prominent 20th and now 21st century Thomist who's retired, but he ran the Institute of Thomistic Studies in Houston, Texas. And I asked him, who's carrying the water for what is known as existential Thomism, which has nothing to do with existentialism if you're a philosophy student? And he said, nobody really. So I thought, isn't it ironic, the only institution that I know of that's really trying to champion this philosophical model within contemporary Christian and apologetics outside of Catholicism is an even small evangelical seminary out of North Carolina because of the influence of Norman Geisler. So in my humble opinion, Aquinas' metaphysics really gives the best philosophical answer for most of the questions that we care about as Christians. Now, they're philosophical answers. They're not always theological, but they are interconnected in some respects. The Bible always describes God along the contours and categories of the created finite order. He's walking in the garden. He's moving around in the wilderness wanderings. He's got hands and feet and arms and eyes. And we all know that those things are figures of speech. But the only reason we know, for example, when Isaiah 55 says the trees will clap their hands, the only reason we know that's a figure of speech is because we are able to know enough about the nature of a tree to know that it doesn't literally have hands. So when Isaiah attributes hands to a tree, he's speaking metaphorically or poetically. I submit to you, there's got to be some way we can know enough about the nature of God that we would be able to know when the Bible is speaking figuratively. So that when it talks about God moving in the wilderness wanderings in 2 Samuel 7, he's not literally physically because he's omnipresent. right? Or he doesn't literally have eyes, even though the eyes of the Lord roam to and fro in the earth. He doesn't literally have nostrils or hair or all these kind of things. These are figures of speech. But I would submit the only way we know they're figures of speech if somebody challenges it on those, interrupt. I don't think most people would take them as anything other than that under best scenario conditions. People say, also, obviously God doesn't have hair, literally. But I think now because of the toxic influence of these, or influence of these toxic voices, you have a Richard Dawkins who can't connect the dots. He's been so corrupted by bad thinking, in my judgment. So now we've got to triage the conversation enough to be able to show people, how can we know enough about the nature of God in order to be able to judge that the Bible isn't speaking literally when it ascribes these finite categories to him? And I think the key to that is what Paul gives us in Romans 1:20. The invisible attributes of God are clearly seen, being understood through the things that are made, so that we are without excuse. Well, what does that look like to go from the things that are made that we see, hear, taste, touch, or smell to a God who's eternal, timeless, spacious, immaterial, all good, all powerful, all knowing, all wise, all loving, all righteous, and all good? What does that process, as I suggested, best case scenario, the process is you see the starry sky above and you know there's a God, that he's all good. But because people have been corrupted by bad thinking, then we have to give a little bit more robust answer. So I think Aquinas gives us the best philosophical answers for how we know God exists, his superlative attributes. He gives us the best answers as to what human knowledge is. He gives us the best answers, in my judgment, as to what human nature is, and as an extension of that, what morality is, known historically as natural law theory, which we see imbibed in the Declaration of Independence. When it starts out, you know, in the course of human events, it becomes necessary for one people to sever the political binds which connect them to another and assume among the powers of the earth a separate and equal station to which the laws of nature and nature's God entitle them a decent respect for the opinions of mankind required if they give a reason which impel them to the separation. And then the famous part, we hold these truths to be self-evident. Well, those self-evident truths were known, according to the founders, by the laws of nature and nature's God. Today, when we hear the expression laws of nature, understandably, most of us think of things like gravity, electromagnetism, the strong nuclear force, the weak nuclear, and those are laws of nature. But historically, laws of nature expression also included moral laws that were knowable by human reason. I'll end with this. As Americans, I would submit to you, we don't have the luxury of time to wait till every American gets saved before we have the conversation about abortion. There's got to be some way we can help people who are lost still see the sanctity of human life, and now the sanctity of marriage and male and female relationships and other things. There's got to be some way that God has given us these tools to at least make that case as well as we can in his grace. And I think largely the way to do that historically has been this classical tradition that we've inherited from the Greeks, and we augmented and modified to fit the truths we know from Scripture that the philosophy couldn't give us, and marry those together into this robust system that we sometimes refer to as this classical philosophical realism. And that's why we champion that. That's what I think he has to offer.
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32: We work out our salvation with fear and trembling, but it doesn't have to be the fear of hell or damnation. It may instead be the righteous and awe-filled reverence of God every believer should have. It doesn't have to be the trembling of a guilty sinner. It should instead be the joyful trembling of an encounter with the glory of God.
33: Tonight we continue through Pastor Kevin's study of Philippians chapter 2. Pastor Kevin Akana shares with us how the Christian should be a light in this dark world.
32: Just to do what God has, just to use the gifts and abilities that God has given you and just do the best you can with it. Do what God has, what He has spoken to you concerning, you know, in His will, and just do what the Lord wants. So the next thing is emphasis on shining as lights. He's going to emphasize this. See, we are to let our light shine, right? So that's what Jesus said. He says this. Ye are the light of the world. A city that is set on an hill cannot be hid. Neither do men light a candle and put it under a bushel. In other words, people don't, when they light a candle, they don't put it under something where you can't see it. Otherwise, why even light it? You know, if this is a candle and I'm going to light the candle, I'm not going to put it under here. Okay, you can't see it. You're going to be like, why even lit it for? No sense. And so here you have a Christian that is saved. We ought to let our light shine. And what we are to do is we are to reflect the light of Jesus, right? So just like the moon does not produce its own light, the sun produces its own light. But when you look out in the sky, you can see the moon, right? Like it is, like it's lit up. And but yet it doesn't produce. Oh, there it is. There's the moon. And sometimes you see, like you see on the side, you just see a little sliver of the moon. And then sometimes you see the full moon. Sometimes you can't even see any part of the moon. They call that a new moon, right? What's the difference? Why sometimes you can see the full moon and sometimes you can only see a little sliver? What's blocking it out? The earth. Same like the Christian. We are to let our light shine, which we are a reflection of Jesus, who is the light. He produces the light. We are reflectors of it. But sometimes what happens is we let the world get in the way. And so if we're very worldly, then we only get a little bit light. That's why Jesus said, love not the world, neither the things that are in the world. If any man love the world, the love of the Father is not in him. For all that is in the world, the lust of the flesh, and the lust of the eyes, and the pride of life is not of the Father, but is of the world. And he says, and the world passeth away, and the lust thereof, but he that doeth the will of God abideth forever. The Bible says in the book of James, ye adulterers and adulteresses, know ye not that the friendship of the world is at enmity with God? Whosoever therefore is a friend of the world is the enemy of God. So a Christian might say, you know what? I'm free to live my Christian life as I please. Right, but you're not going to be very effective at reaching people if you're a worldly Christian, because people are not going to be able to see the light of Jesus in us. Now, that's what happened with the Canaanites, right? That's what happens with the Israelites, because the Canaanites influenced them. But it was supposed to be that the children of Israel are to influence the Canaanites. But because the Canaanites influenced the Israelites were not able to influence the Canaanites. And the reason why today the church in general has a less of or a little influence over the world is because the world has so much influence over the church. And so if that continues to happen, we'll see less and less impact that we as the church will have over the world. So he says this is a great way to let your light shine right here. He says, if you do this, then your light will be shining bright. Because this is going to be in stark contrast to the world if you do this. So he starts off with it. Do all things without murmurings and disputings. See, it is so natural and normal for people to be negative and to complain. That's why I stopped complaining in 1902. That's oh, that old. I stopped complaining in
0: at 11. Oh, no. No, 11:07. What is it? 3 minutes ago. Even thinking it is, you know, still. But he says, do all things without murmurings and disputings, that ye may be blameless and harmless, the sons of God without rebuke, in the midst of a crooked and perverse nation, among whom ye shine as lights in the world. Now there's two witnesses in the Bible. That God has two groups of people that are his witnesses in the Bible. Two groups. Anyone knows who they are? Anybody knows who they are? The children of Israel, the church. The nation of Israel and the church. That we are his witnesses. And so the Israelites, they were to influence the Canaanites. They were to influence the nations around them. But they didn't do a very good job. So he says that ye may be blameless and harmless, the sons of God without rebuke, in the midst of a crooked and perverse nation. Because they were right in the middle, right, of all these Canaanite people that they had to drive out, right? Among whom ye shine as lights in the world. See, from the Tower of Babel on, before the Tower of Babel, and when I'm doing discipleship, a lot of times I want to go through in Genesis chapter 1 to chapter 11. And we'll go through each chapter and say what the chapter is about, all the way from chapter 1 to chapter 11. Because from chapter 1 to chapter 11 in Genesis takes up more time then from chapter 12 till today. There's more years from Genesis chapter 1 to Genesis chapter 11 than there is from Genesis chapter 12 till today. So in that span of time from Genesis chapter 1 to chapter 11, you got to know what those chapters are about. There's a lot of firsts. There's a lot of important things in those 11 chapters. So we'll go over that. And then in chapter 12, something very important happens, that God does something. So in chapter 11, does anybody know what chapter 11 is about? Genesis? The Tower of Babel. And so the Tower of Babel, you have all of these nations. Now, it's funny, and I'm not exactly sure why it works out this way. I know God has a reason. But in Genesis chapter 10, it's the Table of Nations. 70 nations in chapter 10. These are the descendants of Noah's sons, Shem, Ham, and Japheth. So you see the descendants, the table of nations, the 70 nations. Then in Genesis chapter 11, you see what happened. In Genesis chapter 11, you have the Tower of Babel, where God told Noah, just like he told Adam, to multiply and replenish the earth, right? And so instead of multiplying and replenishing the earth and building like this, by the way, that's how God likes to build. He likes to build this way. He likes to reach out, reach everybody. Man likes to build this way. He likes to make towers to himself. And so, you see mega churches, right? You see church planning. Like what Paul was doing, building like this. That's why God said in Acts 1:8, he says, "You shall be witnesses unto me, both in Jerusalem, in Judea, and Samaria, and then unto the uttermost part of the earth." You see, God is telling them, go this way. You know, you start off in Jerusalem, in Judea, Samaria, and then to the uttermost. You just keep expanding. God tells them this way. And that's what he told to Noah. To multiply and replenish the earth. And so what do they do? Under the direction of Nimrod, Tower of Babel. And what did he say? What did he say? Let's build a name for ourselves, right? And so they build the Tower of Babel, and that is the beginning of false religion. That's the beginning of the satanic cult religion that was started by Nimrod. And so they built the Tower of Babel. You know, they're trying to build upward symbolically to get to the heavens themselves. And then God says, no. And he cursed the languages. And that's where you have all the different people groups that spread out. And so you had all those that spoke Japanese that way, those that spoke German, those that spoke this language, that language, and then you had the Hawaiians, right? Everybody wants to have the original languages, yeah. Now, I don't know if it was Hawaiian was the original language, but you had everyone spread out. Then God said, I'm going to work with one group of people, and I'm going to start with Abraham. That's why Genesis chapter 12 is so important, because from Genesis chapter 12 on, see, Genesis 1 through 11, every chapter, you got to know what's going on. I won't go over it now, for sake of time, right? But chapter 12 is about the call of Abraham. God promised him three things. Blessing, I'm going to bless those that bless you. I'm going to curse those that curse you. Promise to bless them. So I promised a blessing. He promised a land, the land of Israel, that's your land, to you and your descendants forever. And he promised the coming Messiah. Blessing, land, seed. Threefold. That's what God promised Abraham, and he made a covenant with Abraham that we know it as the Abrahamic covenant. That's Genesis chapter 12. So Genesis chapter 12 is very important. The rest of Genesis is easy. So Genesis 1 through 11, you got to know each chapter pretty much, what happened in each chapter. Genesis chapter 12, the call of Abraham. The rest of Genesis, Abraham, Isaac, Jacob, Joseph. And it ends, Joseph is in Egypt. Then the next book, Exodus, he's in Egypt. And then there arises a Pharaoh that doesn't know Joseph. And then, well, anyway. But so you see that's a very important part of the Bible. And all those, you know, God chose his one out of all of them. Now, what was so special about Abraham? Anybody knows? Was he the smartest? Was he the, I don't know. Did God choose him because anything of himself? God just chose him from his own sovereign choice. By the way, that's where you get Calvinism from. You know, people that believe in Calvinism and Tulip and all that. They take what God did in the nation of Israel and then apply it to the church, because they normally believe in what we refer to or call replacement theology. The church replaces Israel, so they apply that, and that's why they talk about how God chooses you and this and that, because how God chose Abraham, and they apply it. And I believe that to be an error in doing that, but anyway, that's how they do it. See, when God says that Jacob have I loved and Esau have I hated, he's talking about the nation. He's talking about Jacob, and because he's the progenitor of, because Jacob's name gets changed to Israel, right? So the children of Jacob, or the children of Israel. And he's talking about Jacob and his children, the nation of Israel, or Esau, and he's talking about his children, the Edomites, that God has selected one over the other. And when it says hated, it's not talking, just like we know it, if any man hate not his father and mother and his own life also, he can't be my disciple. Jesus is not telling people to hate, like, you know, but it's to pass over one for the other. And so God passed over Esau, and he had selected Jacob, because we know that Jacob wasn't the firstborn, in other words. Anyway, so they were to be light. They were to be witnesses in that world around them, that God is going to give the message to one group of people from Abraham and his descendants, where the Messiah is going to come from or come through. Because in the Old Testament, in fact, you can sum up the Old Testament with one word: anticipation. Someone is coming, and he's announced at the beginning of Genesis. And in Genesis 3:15, he's announced as the seed of the woman. The seed of the woman is going to come and crush the serpent's head, right? In the process, he's going to be wounded. Look up Genesis 3:15. You'll see the first announcement of the coming Messiah. I'll put enmity between thee and the woman, between thy seed and her seed. It shall bruise thy head, and thou shalt bruise his heel. He was wounded for our transgressions. He was bruised for our iniquities, right? And so that's the first announcement of the coming.

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3: So we know that he believed, and that's how he got saved. He did not get saved by offering up his son Isaac as a display of his faith. And that's what's talked about in the book of James, right? That's talking about, that's the evidence of his salvation. Anyway, that's a whole nother story. So we know that the message of salvation was given to Abraham and to his descendants, and they were to shine the light. They were to be a witness. Did they do a good job? No, they failed miserably. So now what happens? In fact, when the Messiah came, they rejected him and they crucified him. So now what? Could Jesus set up the kingdom on earth? He could not. If you reject the king, you forfeit the kingdom. So now the king is offered to the world in spiritual form. That's what we call the mystery of the kingdom. The mystery of the king is that the kingdom of Christ is here, but it's within us, right? So if you receive Jesus Christ, then you've received the king. And so now, as a result, you get the kingdom. But are you in the kingdom physically? Does the lion lay down with the lamb here? Is the millennial kingdom going on? All you got to do is do a simple test. You get a lamb, put him in with the lion. If the lion eats the lamb, you're not in the millennial kingdom. That's simple. One day, though, will be the millennial kingdom. That time is not yet. But the king lives within us, right? So now, you know, the Bible, you know, when we're talking, I want to talk a little bit about what's going on in the Middle East. But right now, you know that there's no peace in the Middle East, right? You know, there's not going to be peace in the Middle East until the Prince of Peace rules in the Middle East. And he's not going to rule in the Middle East until the millennial kingdom. So we'll talk about that. So right now we have the king in us. The mystery of the kingdom is that Jesus Christ rules. Now, if he was ruling physically with his physical body on this earth, it would be the millennial kingdom, but he's not. He's ruling in his body, not his physical body, in his spiritual body, which is the what? The church. You know, we are the body of Christ. So this is the body. That's the mystery of the kingdom. So now the Prince of Peace is not here physically, but he's here spiritually. And so if he's living within you and you're walking close to him, guess what? You have peace that passeth all understanding.
4: That's right.
3: Even though we're not in the millennial kingdom, the king rules. If he rules in your life, you have peace, even though we are in a corrupt world. And it is our job to be witnesses in a perverse and crooked generation. And so what Paul is saying to the Philippians, he's saying, do all things without murmurings and disputings. How am I going to do that when it's 98 degrees in this room? See, this is all a test today, by the way. AC works good. Electrical, everything's mint. We're just trying to do it. No, I'm just joking. That would be mean, yeah. But, so the emphasis on shining is lights. And he's talking to a church. Now, we might say, well, it's easy for you to say, Apostle Paul. Everything's going good for you. He's in prison when he writes this. So for him to write this about, in fact, the next chapter, you know, it's funny, guys. I thought it was in chapter 3.

0: Do you know when you spend? So I'm already in chapter 3. I can tell you what chapter 3 is about. So it starts off, rejoice. Rejoice. There's a song. You ever sang the song, Rejoice in the Lord Always? And then I say, rejoice. Rejoice in the Lord always. And then I say, rejoice. Rejoice in the Lord always. And then I say, rejoice. Rejoice, rejoice. And you sing it in a round, yeah? Just trying to wake everybody up. Rejoice in the Lord always. And then I say. Anyway, so that's chapter 3. So he's telling them in chapter 2, the emphasis on shining his lights. Because if you and I can do this, then it's going to be obvious that we're different. Sometimes we think, ask somebody, what do you think? What do you think makes a spiritual church? You know, and I was asking this person that travels around and sees lots of churches. And he gave an answer. And I thought, that's not the right answer. He gave an answer. And it had a lot more to do with like external righteousness. And I thought, you want to see external righteousness? Go to Israel. I mean, you'll see it. They had that to the nth degree. You got the Orthodox Jews. You got the ultra-Orthodox Jews. Then you got the ultra-ultra. No. You got the super-ultra-ultra-Orthodox. No, you just got ultra-Orthodox Jews. And they try to do all of these things to be impressive. And it's impressive, I mean, some of the things that they do. But is God impressed? He's really only impressed with the righteousness of Jesus Christ. So in order for us...
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15: I'd rather be in a storm with Jesus than anywhere else without him. Maybe you're in a storm. Maybe you're in a fire. You are not alone. Jesus said, "Lo, I am with you even to the end of the age."
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15: I would rather be in a fiery furnace with Jesus than anywhere else without him. Wouldn't you?

0: 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Well, Pastor Greg, we're making available your new book called Am I Doing This Right? About relationships. And I was thinking about a movie I saw a long time ago, famous line in the movie where the lady says, I love him. I love him for the man he wants to be. And I love him for the man he almost is. And I'm thinking the next line might have been, and I know I can fix him.
1: Oh, boy.
0: What do you say to the person who thinks that they can fix the person they're about to marry?
1: I don't think you should go into a marriage thinking you can fix a person. Newsflash. That guy you're going to fix, that girl you're going to repair, they may not get better. Mm. They may get worse. So, you know, you need to go into a marriage loving that person as they are. Yeah, maybe you'll help them improve a little bit here and there, and maybe they'll help you improve as well. But if you think you're going to turn them into a different person, you might be in for a big shock. And so, you know, I think that there needs to be that acceptance and that love and that give and take that goes into a strong and lasting marriage relationship. So don't marry a person as a project because you think you can fix them, because it will not go well, very likely.
0: Mm. And you discuss that in your new book called Am I Doing This Right?
1: I do. Yes, it's a brand new book that's just come out. It's about relationships. It's about marriage. It's about family. It's even about singleness. And so it's a book for pretty much anyone out there that wants to have stronger relationships, but especially marriage in particular. And you know, it's built on biblical principles. If you listen to our program, A New Beginning, you know that everything is built on a text. I always start with a text. Here's what the Bible says. Here's the authoritative source. Now, how does this apply? Because I find that most people just want to know how to make these biblical principles work in day-to-day living. The great British preacher C.H. Spurgeon said, the sermon begins where the application begins. So I think people are just wanting to know how to make it work. And so this is a very practical book. It's kind of a fun book. There's some funny stories from our life. There's some hard times that we've gone through as well. We're just showing how God has been with us through our marriage, through thick and thin, through all the challenges and all the opportunities, and how you can build your marriage on a strong foundation and have a marriage that stands the test of time. Not where you're just enduring, but where you're actually flourishing. And so you're not trying to live a fairy tale marriage and they lived happily ever after, but rather discover biblically how you can live happily even after.
0: All right. Well, listen, there's so much help available in Pastor Greg's new book, Am I Doing This Right? 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
17: 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And you're worth more than you'll ever be able to understand. And parents, we can't leave it to pastors and teachers. That's our responsibility.
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17: All of us are communicators, and we're communicating messages sometimes very overtly. We say, I love you, or we may say, I don't like you. Or sometimes it can be a very subtle kind of communication. And you know that you can look with someone else and look in their eyes and never blink and send a message, I love you. Or you can send a simple facial expression of approval or disapproval. Or with your gestures, you can talk about, without even saying a word, something about how intense you're feeling. And the way you carry yourself, either humped over or standing straight. There are all different kinds of ways we communicate, sometimes in pure silence. We were all communicators. And there's one group of communicators that I want to talk about primarily, though all of us are, and all of us are sending messages, and sometimes they're good, sometimes they're not so good. And the problem is that oftentimes we don't realize what we communicate. Because you see, it's not what we think, it's what we communicate to people that impacts their lives. And I want us to think about these messages that we send as parents. So what I would like to do to make this very practical is this. I want to illustrate some of those circumstances that all of us as parents deal with in our life. And what I want to do is give you the illustration. Then I want to show you how we respond sometimes. Then what does the child hear? And then how should we do it? So let's begin with something very simple, and that is, for example, father comes home and he says, guess what? When the lady gave me the change today, she gave me $7.52 more than was coming to me. So I'm $7.52 to the good. And besides that, when she checks out this evening, she's going to have to shell out the money because she gave me too much. Ho, ho, ho. The father brags about how much money he earned by stealing. The communication to the child is this. My father's dishonest. My father doesn't care that that woman's going to have to shell out $7.52 out of her salary to pay for what he did. Now, what should he have said? He should have come home and said, guess what happened today? I paid for this and they gave me $7.52 too much. And then I thought about, this doesn't belong to me. It would be stealing me to take from somebody what doesn't belong to me. And besides that, $7.52 is not worth sleeping with a guilty conscience today and tomorrow and next week, and every time I go in that store and every time I see that person, it's going to be on my mind. Son, sweetheart, don't ever steal, don't lie, don't cheat, because you know what? It'll mess up your conscience, and you want to be able to sleep good every night. You think those kids won't remember that? Yes, they will. They will remember, and you either communicate what is good or you communicate what is destructive. Now, for example, Here's a father who's always making comments about women. And he makes comments about how they dress. If they dress seductively, he may make some comment about that. Or he may make a comment about their appearance. They're too thin or too fat or they're too this or too that. And so the daughter's sitting there, while the father's just voicing his careless and indifferent opinion about women. What's his daughter thinking? Maybe she's about 12 or 13, or maybe she's 10 or 11. What she's hearing is this: my father doesn't like certain kind of women. Or my father is attracted to certain kind of women. And one thing for certain, if my father's going to keep liking me, I better not gain 1 pound. Or if I'm going to have my father's attention, I need to dress a little bit more to get some attention. What's the consequence? The consequence is this: whether she has her father's attention or not, she's going to get a man's attention. And she's going to begin, unconsciously, to begin to dress a little bit more seductively to get some guy's attention. Because you know what? If this is what our father likes, must be what men like. And if that's what men like, that's what I'm going to do. And besides that, I know what my father likes. And I certainly want to be pleasing to my father. And so therefore, this is what I'm going to do. Now, she may not sit down and reason that out, but in her subconscious mind, she's going to begin to respond to what she thinks pleases her father and what she heard her father say. Now, what should that father say? Well, first of all, the father should be careful what he says about women, period. And if he's looking the wrong way, should keep him to himself and talk to God about it. And certainly not comment about how a person looks or how they don't look in such a way to be critical. Because the truth is, every woman and every man is different. God created us all different. So you don't make comments that are very, shall we say, critical or demeaning in some way that causes a son or daughter to think less than a person simply because of the way they're shaped or the way they look. That has nothing to do with character. We're all different. They're godly people in all shapes and sizes. But what you communicate, that child is going to accept as law in their life, because the last thing they want is their parents' disfavor. Then, of course, for example, here is the son or the daughter, and let's say the dad's working on the lawnmower. Now, nobody likes to work on lawnmowers. I understand that. And so the son comes on. He says, "Dad, I want to help you fix that." Now, look, just leave this alone. You don't know anything in the world about lawnmowers. Just get lost, son. Or the daughter walks in the kitchen, and mom's cooking, and she's got a whole bunch of pots and pans out, and she's just, and the daughter says, "Mom, I want to help you. I want you to teach me how to cook." "I don't have time to teach you how to cook. You'll learn to cook later in life, but just go do something else. I'm busy now." "Mom, what message did you send? I don't want you with me. I'm not interested in teaching you. You're too ignorant to learn. You're too stupid to learn." You say, "Well, I wouldn't say, wait a minute. It's not what you meant, it's what you communicated. So how do you correct that?" You say, "Son, hold this wrench. Oh, sweetheart, come over here and let me show you how to do this. Stir this way." You know what? They may make the biggest mess in the world, but you know what you've done? You have said to your child, "You belong. You're competent. I love you. You're worth teaching. You're going to make a great wife one of these days. Son, you're going to make a great mechanic." Well, he may not know duly about being a mechanic, but you know what you've done? You have included him. You've helped him to be a part of your life. It's what we communicate. Then, for example, here's the father who's issuing commands, always issuing commands, and he says, "Here's what I want you to do. Now, I want you to do it right now." And so all of us have said, "Well, why? It doesn't make any difference. Why? I said do it, therefore do it." Now, the father's communicated an edict. But what the child heard was, "I don't deserve to know why. I must not be worth much that I can't even, I'm not even counted worthy of at least an explanation." And so what gets communicated is frustration and anxiety. It creates eventually rebellion in the heart of that child. Want to do what's right, want to do their best, want to do all that they can. Then what about, for example, that parent who doesn't discipline the child and the child comes home at school, they can watch all the TV they want. They can get in all the candy they want. They can eat when they want, when they want it, what they want. Give them a credit card, give them money. The message is, I don't care what you do, just stay out of my way. Just don't bother me. And so the child reads, I don't count. I'm probably better off outside of this family. They don't love me, because you see, a child wants to be disciplined. And so the child gets communicated this message. They don't care about my future. They don't care about what I learn or don't learn. They don't care about what happens to me. I know I'm doing the wrong thing. I know I shouldn't be doing that. They don't even care enough to correct me. My father doesn't even care enough to discipline me, knowing that I'm doing the wrong thing. He just wants me out of his way. Just stay out of his way. Don't take up his time. It sends a horrible message. We wonder why we have a generation of children who are angry, who are bitter and resentful and hostile, and who are out there doing everything they possibly can to find somebody who cares. Some peer, join anything, immorality, you name it, doesn't make... Want to feel belonging, want to feel loved, want to feel accepted, want to feel that somebody cares about them. You know why? Because at home, the communication was, don't get in my way. You're not important. You do whatever you want to do. You do whatever you choose to do, but just don't bother me. Just stay out of my way. A horrible message. And then we wonder why they get in trouble. We wonder why they have the friends they have. We wonder why they go through the heartache and the pain. And we wonder why they get into the kind of trouble that brings such embarrassment upon the parents. Why? Because you didn't care enough to say to them, I love you enough to discipline you. I love you enough that I want you to be what you ought to be. And I love you enough to take the time to help you to understand what life's all about. Then I think about what happens. Father doesn't listen. And the child wants to talk. The father's doing something else. And so the son or the daughter says, you're not listening. Well, I don't have time to listen right now. What is he doing? Not really doing anything, just not listening. Or even if you're sitting at the table and you're all looking at each other, do you know what? A child knows just like that whether you're listening or not. You can look him square in the eye and they can tell you. A child knows whether you're listening or not. And so what you're saying by the fact that you're not listening is this: what you have to say is not important. My mind is on something else. What does that say? It says something about their self-worth, their self-esteem. It says something about they don't even feel like they belong. If you can't listen, what's this all about? Now, parent, I want you to listen very carefully. If you don't look your children square in the eye and give them your mind and your heart and your emotion, when they're young, when they want to talk, you mark it down, I told you this. One of these days, your daughter's going to walk in and you know she's in trouble. You have a sneaking suspicion she's pregnant and she won't talk. Well, you need to talk to me. And you know what she's going to say? Why should I talk to you? For the first 17 years of my life, you didn't listen. Why do I think you care to listen now? When I was a kid, you didn't listen. Now I'm in trouble and you want me to talk and you want to listen. Too late. Devastating communication. When they feel that we're not listening. Because there'll be a time when we want to listen. And there'll become a time when they don't care whether they talk or not. It's too late. You send them a message you didn't care. You send them a message that what they had to say wasn't important. You send a message that you were totally indifferent to what they were concerned about, and their concerns were not your concerns. Go work it out yourself. And so what happens? That's what they do. They go tell their friends, and their friends tell their friends. And they have confusion and frustration and anger and resentment and hostility and bitterness toward their parents. Why? You were just too busy to listen. Remember, it's what we communicate to them, not what we think, but what we communicate. How do they interpret you're not listening and not caring? Then I think about how many times I've heard this. Now, I know that my father loved me, but, and what I said to them, don't even tell, I know what's going to follow. I know they loved me. Listen, that's an adult 30, 40, 50 years of age, 60 years of age, still doing what? Rationalizing the lack of a feeling of love and tenderness that his father or her father never expressed. And here they're still rationalizing and still explaining it away and still trying to cope with it 40 years later. Because every child needs to be hugged in the right way. Every daughter needs to be hugged by her father. She needs to feel the warmth and the security of a godly father, of a godly man who touches her as a parent in a godly fashion. She needs to feel that. You know why? Because that'll give her an idea to be able to distinguish between what is real in a man and what is not real in a man when she starts choosing one. Now, once in a while, you may have a son who grows up and thinks he's about 15, he's too big to be hugged. You know what? You just grab him and remind him, when he gets too big to be hugged, he is in real trouble. Because you know what? If you're too big and too smart to get hugged, you have a major problem. And that problem is going to transfer itself to other people in your life. And I think about how often what we do, and we don't even think about the time, the long-lasting effect of that. When my children would come in, no matter what I was doing, and I always stopped what I was doing, especially if I was studying, and they'd come in at nighttime when they were teenagers, and it'd be 11 o'clock or something like that, and sometime a little later, maybe I'd be studying, and when they walked into my study, I knew the thing to stop everything you're doing. My mother taught me a great lesson. She taught me the right question to ask my children when they came in, because here's what she would say to me. If I came in late, she'd come into my bedroom, so near to the bed, and she'd say, "Well, tell me what you want me to know." That's what she would say. You know what? That kept me very honest and very pure. Because I knew that I was going to have to answer to my mother. And she wouldn't say, "Did you do this, that, other?" She said, "Tell me what you want me to know." And I knew that I wanted to tell her whatever she wanted to know. There's something about that that's so important. And I simply want to say to you as a parent, I don't know what you think is important in life, but nothing is so important to be willing to listen. If you will listen when they

0: is the fuel that feeds the hunger, listen, in our heart, to be the kind of person God wants us to be. Because we see the kind of persons that God was pleased with in the scriptures. And the person with the heart after God is a person whose priority is their personal relationship with Him. And when I look around and see how people think and how they live their lives and oftentimes claim to be Christians, I know in my heart that they've missed it, because there's nothing about a personal, intimate relationship with God. And that can happen to anybody's life. We can, in this day and time, with so much turmoil and things going on and things to be concerned about, it's easy to drift. We can't afford to let ourselves drift from the teachings of the Word of God.
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11: Have you ever heard of people that say, I can't believe in a God who'd send a person to hell? Hell was not prepared for man. You know, God wills that none perish, but all come to everlasting life. But he's given us a will, and he's not going to violate that will. And if you will not to trust and believe in Jesus Christ as Savior, if you want to make excuses for not trusting in him and the fact that you're a sinner and you're going to die in your sins and that sin will separate you eternally, it's separated you right now from God. If you don't know God, if you haven't trusted him as your Lord and Savior, but it's going to be for all eternity. As we

Aloha kako e komo mai. Welcome to As We Gather, the Bible teaching ministry of Calvary Chapel, Honolulu, with Pastor Bill Stonebreaker. Today, Pastor Bill continues in Matthew chapter 25.

0: Daniel in chapter 9 talks about the first coming of the Messiah, Jesus Christ, and then him being cut off. And then as you go on in chapter 12, it talks about the abomination of desolation. It talks about the Antichrist demanding worship, but then it talks about Christ coming back 1290 days after the abomination of desolation is set up. And then it says, blessed are those who attain to 1,335 days. In other words, 45 days after Christ comes back, I believe that's the time where will be the separation, those 45 days of separating the sheep from the goats. So it's a pretty radical prophecy. It's a pretty precise kind of prophecy there. And so there is the reigning and ruling. And now it's like, well, how is he going to separate? What's the determination of separating them? Quite different than it is for the church today. Believe in the Lord Jesus Christ and you shall be saved. And one of the things about you and me believing is the Bible says the Holy Spirit comes into us, inside of us. I don't know how that works, but I know it works. Because when the Holy Spirit came in me, there was a real difference in my life. And I know in your life as well. I've talked to enough of you to know that. The Holy Spirit changes us from the inside out. The same Spirit that raised Christ from the dead, gave life to Christ's dead body, gives life to our spirit. And we start changing. Instead of us becoming body and soul, and all our passions and emotions go with the body appetites, then we become spiritually born. We're spirit, soul, and body. We now hunger after the Spirit of God. And now the Spirit leads us. And that's why our life changes so much. You know, we come out of the old life and into that new life in Christ. And so we're a new creation in Christ. And that's what takes place now, but different. Different during that 7-year period of time, what is going to be taking place. It's really going to happen. Now, during that time, there's going to be plenty of witness. Church will be gone. Plenty of witness. There are a lot of people that you witness to that haven't received the Lord. They'll probably be there during that 7-year period of time. And maybe what'll come back to them, it'll ring true what you said about Jesus Christ. And their eyes might be opened at that time. Plus, there'll be the 144,000. Some have called them, they're like Jewish anointed Billy Grahams. They'll be sealed for the Lord at that time. And they will be radical and God will be protecting them at that time. There will be the two witnesses that the Antichrist can't kill for 3.5 years. Finally, when he does kill them, their bodies lay in the street for how many days is it? 3.5 days? And then their bodies before all the, I'm sure MSNBC will be there. CNN will probably be there with their cameras. A lot of the other news organizations, but their bodies will raise. They'll be resurrected right in front of the cameras and all the world will see them. That'll be a witness for, you know, of the Lord. And then the angel flying in mid heaven. Don't take the mark. So God has plenty of witness during that tribulation period. The church is not here. But how are they saved? Well, it's different. It's believing, but many of them will be martyred. But many of them, it's how they treat others, and especially the remnant of Israel. And that's what he talks about. Notice verse 34, and we'll go to 34 to 40. It says, then the king will say to those on his right, these are the sheep, and here's what they did. Come, you who are blessed of the Father, inherit the kingdom prepared for you from the foundation of the world. For I was hungry, and you gave me something to eat. I was thirsty, and you gave me something to drink. I was a stranger, and you invited me in. Naked, and you clothed me. I was sick, and you visited me. I was in prison, and you came to me. Then the righteous will answer him and say, Lord, when did we see you hungry and feed you, or thirsty and give you drink? And when did we see you in a stranger and invite you in, or naked and clothe you? And when did we see you sick or in prison and come to you? Then the king will answer and say to them, truly I say to you, to the extent that you did it to one of these brothers of mine, even the least of them, you did it to me. Here is the condition in which the Lord is judging them in that time. It's faith in God during that horrific time, and it manifests itself. Faith in God at that time manifests itself in deeds toward those who are suffering under the Antichrist. It's noteworthy that it says, those who are my brethren. In other words, those who are following the Lord at that time. And the Lord in this time, it's noteworthy that he's omniscient. He knew and he ordained from the foundation of time. He knew what was taking place. And he knew that they would be there in that kingdom that he was setting up. But notice, I think this was great. It surprised them. You might want to get that little ringtone. That's a cute little tone, but you might want to get it and turn it off. But notice it really surprised them. It surprised them in their benevolence, you know, that the Lord credited to them. You see, it was just an overflow of their faith. They weren't doing this as works righteousness. They were surprised. Lord, when did we do that, Lord? We did that? You see, I think sometimes when something's just an overflow from our life, we're not even aware of it. We're not aware of the benefit that it has to others. Well, we might know the benefit it has to others. We're not aware that how the Lord just commends us for that. Oh, Lord, you saw that? Wow, I didn't do that for any points. Lord, I wasn't doing that to get brownie points from you. But it was those deeds that were just really an overflow of that person's life. And yet it was noteworthy to the Lord. And yet they were surprised. And, surprised. They weren't really working for salvation. They were not keeping score. Remember, like the Pharisee? It says he was praying to himself in Luke 18. And then that sinner, that publican was there, the one that people hated, you know, the lowest guy in the ranks. He was there beating his breast. He wouldn't even lift his eyes to the Lord. He was so ashamed of his sin. And yet this Pharisee, oh, thank you, Lord. You haven't made me like other men. I'm not an adulterer. I'm not he just is going through the list, and I fast twice a week and I give my alms. You know, he was crediting himself with all that he did. And yet the Lord said that man wasn't justified, but the man that was beating his breast and, you know, wouldn't even lift his eyes to heaven, he was justified. You see, we don't know all the things that the Lord will credit to us, but and neither did those during that time. It was just an overflow of that faith that they had. They were following the Lord. The Bible tells us, do not merely look out for your own personal interest, but also for the interest of others. And that's what they were doing during that time. Now, we are to do that in our Christianity now, but we're filled with the Holy Spirit. You see, that's what we do. But for them, following the Lord, that was one of the things that was really a sign of them really following the Lord. And don't you feel good when you do something that is kind of over and above? You know, it's kind of like it comes out of the blue, kind of a divine appointment. And somehow you maybe pull over and help that person and you feel so good afterwards. Years ago, I think I've told this story, but I was driving on the freeway, and as you get off Kalani Anaiole Highway, you know, going west, and you come onto the freeway, you go over kind of a little bit of a rise. And I was going over the rise, and you pick up speed going over there, you know, and you, what is it now, 50 miles an hour? Is that only in Hawaii you're on a freeway 50 miles an hour? If I was running for governor, I'd say, you know what, I'm going to raise the speed of the freeway. You'd probably get all kinds of votes. But anyway, I came up over the rise going about 60. No, I wasn't. Yeah, I was. I don't know what I was doing. But anyway, I was going at least the speed limit, probably a little bit over. But anyway, as I came up over the rise, here is this lady on the side of the road, on the freeway, you know, on the right next to the, you know, the lane, not the lane, but, you know, the, what is that called? Shoulder. Yeah. Thank you. Well, it was in the middle. Is that the shoulder too? Even in the middle? Medium. Yeah. Anyway, in that barrier, that thing that's there, you know it if you're on the freeway. So she's over there. She's out of her car and she's like panicked. And I thought, man, that is dangerous. Somebody's going to come up and ram her. So I pulled over and, you know, I kind of put my car in the, you know, in the lane. I had a bigger car and, you know, so people would go around. I put my blinking lights on. I said, what's wrong? She said, I don't know. You know, I apply my brakes and I hear this loud banging noise. It bangs and then the brakes lock up. And I said, get in my car. And I think we're right at that place where Wilder Avenue, you can get off in Wilder. There's a stop sign and then there's a gas station after that. I thought, you get in my car and I'll get in yours and follow you. So she got in my car. And so I pulled off and, you know, I'm going down the freeway. I get off on Wilder and I thought, okay, the brakes, I just applied them a little bit and I heard this bang, bang, bang, bang. And it wasn't, you know, it was with the, not with brake pads, you know, those are a little different. Well, yeah, it had brake pads, but it was the drum, you know, and the, I forget what you call those long, huh? Yeah, brake shoes. That's it. Brake shoes. You see, I could teach if you guys help me out here. You know, it's a good way to teach, isn't it? Help me out. Give me that scripture. Yeah, the brake shoes. Anyway, one of them must have come loose because they have springs in there and it was hitting on the drum when you'd apply the brake. But also when you applied the brake, it would grab and all of a sudden the car would screech to a halt. You know, it would just stop, but then it would release again and you could go on. So I knew I had a stop sign and I thought, okay, I've got to make the green on the stop sign. So I'm trying to judge it and I speed up a little, you know, and all of a sudden it turns yellow and I go, oh no. And then it was red. So I pressed the brake ever so gently, bang, bang, bang, bang. And then it caught. And then I screeched to a halt at the stop sign, but there was a guy right next to me and he looked at me really mean like, and I looked at him and I went, yeah, not my car in the, and he just looked at me like I'm nuts and took off. But anyway, the gas station was right there. I pulled over and, you know, and she got out of my car and I said, you know, your brakes, there's something wrong with the brakes. You know, they could fix it. It sounds like the spring came loose from, you know, this and that and the other. She said, oh, you must be an angel. And I said, well, I'm a pastor. Not an angel, but a pastor. And I gave her one of the cards, you know, to come to church and stuff. But, you know, it's like, and you feel really good when you kind of help somebody out like that. But you see, in that tribulation period, that's going to be pretty common. And that's going to be what they're doing to those that are persecuted by the Antichrist and those that are being hunted down and their lives being destroyed and they're being killed in that way. You see, many come to faith during that tribulation period. And I've heard it said, and I believe that that will be the greatest revival that will ever take place on planet Earth. I mentioned that all the witness that God is going to give during that time, you see, and a person's faith in God, it's going to show in a very practical way at that time, as I mentioned. So let's end off here. But then it says, then he will also say to those who are on his left, depart from me, accursed ones, into eternal fire, which has been prepared for the devil and his angels. Have you ever heard of people that say, I can't believe in a God who'd send a person to hell? Hell was not prepared for man. You know, God's ideal, what God would really love to see is every person. You know, God wills that none perish, but all come to everlasting life. But he's given us a will. And he's not going to violate that will. And if you will not to trust and believe in Jesus Christ as Savior, if you want to make excuses for not trusting in him and the fact that you're a sinner and you're going to die in your sins and that sin will separate you eternally. It separated you right now from God. If you don't know God, if you haven't trusted him as your Lord and Savior, just as the parables have talked about that we dealt with, but it's going to be for all eternity. You see, that's the idea that we have. And the salvation is a very real thing. And there is a very real place that he calls eternal fire or hell. But it was created for the devil and his angels, not created to man. But that's where man will go. if he doesn't trust Christ. Now he says, "For I was hungry and you gave me nothing to eat. I was thirsty and you gave me nothing to drink. I was a stranger and you did not invite me in, naked and you did not clothe me, sick and in prison and you did not visit me." And then they themselves also will answer and say, "Lord, when did we see you hungry or thirsty or a stranger or naked or sick or in prison and did not take care of you?" Then he will answer them saying, "Truly I say to you, to the extent that you did not do it to one of the least of these, you did not do it to me." And these will go into eternal punishment, but the righteous into eternal life. I don't think we should tamper with that. Eternal punishment, where there's weeping, wailing, gnashing of teeth, where the worm does not die, the flame is not quenched. A lot of people want to say, well, there's not really, it's just a temporary, it's just annihilation. You don't really go on eternally, really. Well, then you have to talk to Jesus about that, because I certainly did not want to take away what he's saying right there. You see, if we can't love you into heaven, let us scare you out of hell. You know, one of the two, because I think this is an eternal state. You're sealed. You're sealed in your relationship with God. If you don't want to have anything to do with God through Jesus Christ now, then you're eternally set. He'll never force that upon you. And you know, I don't know if you'll have regrets then. You'll be in this condition as maybe hating God or ignoring God, but you'll be in that condition. But isn't it far better to have all the amenities of the Lord and love the Lord and come into the very purpose in which he created you for? And you're only going to know that when the Holy Spirit comes in you, because he created you. He knows what is best for you. And it's simply giving your life over to him and going into that eternal life, that eternal bliss. But notice what he says to those that are going into eternal punishment. They're not condemned for some egregious sin, but for omitting kindness and following just really that kindness to those that are seeking to follow the Lord. That's hard-heartedness that they have. He says, "You did it to those, my brethren. You ignored my brethren." It really showed that they were living in unbelief, their hard-heartedness. You see, when really that tribulation period is going to those that are really following the Lord, it's just like loving the Lord with all your heart, mind, soul, and strength, and your brother as yourself or your neighbor as yourself. There are those that have applied, and that's going to show their faith. They do love the Lord, they have faith, and so they're doing that toward their brothers. But on the other end of it, it's going to be a time of slaughtering the innocent. And really, there's no neutral zone in that. And for those that ignore, they ignore the slaughter, they ignore the Antichrist and what he's doing. You see, that's basically giving him permission to go on and doing that. There are those that stand on the sidelines and they delight in evil, though they don't perpetuate or they don't do the evil. They just, in a sense, silently or openly cheer on those who are doing the evil, or they remain blind. "Oh, I just don't want to see it." That's happening in our world today. There's enough carnage. There's enough evil that is taking place in the world today, and voices are silent. In America, it used to be not too many years ago that we would be crying out about those that are being persecuted for their faith, those that are being tortured, those that are being brutalized, but we're silent. It's like we sit on the sidelines and we do nothing about it. And that's basically what'll be taking place here. They will be sitting on the sidelines, maybe not doing it themselves, but the fact is, they remain blind and maybe silently cheering them on. And so eternal punishment is given to them because it reveals their lack of faith in God. True faith in God, there's going to be actions behind that. You know, those that had the talents and they increased them, and that man that didn't. When you truly have faith, there's going to be actions behind that. And if you don't have any love for the Lord, you're callous to those that are trusting the Lord and those that are in need. And so those who follow God in that tribulation time, they're destined for eternal life because they practice their faith. They have a working faith. But those that are following the Antichrist are just trying to stay neutral. They have no compassion. They're hard-hearted. The Lord says here, I'm going to reveal what's in your heart, and it's an unbelieving heart. And so go into eternal punishment. Horrible, horrible destiny for those that lack faith and trust in God. But what a great future for those who do trust God.
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0: How strong is your faith? Are you able to withstand the trials that come your way? What happens when you mess up? Welcome to Through the Bible, where our teacher, Dr. J. Vernon McGee, takes us to Genesis chapter 12, and we're going to learn that even the greatest man of faith, Abraham, hit a few bumps in the road. I'm Steve Schwetz, and while you find your seat on the Bible bus, I got some great stories from our fellow listeners. The first one's from Sharon, who called to encourage us all.
1: Hey, my name is Sharon. I'm from Florida. I've been listening to Dr. McGee for years, but not consistently until I was diagnosed a year ago with some optic nerve damage. As a principal of a Christian school for over 40 years, I knew that my work wasn't done, and I love Dr. Vernon McGee's Through the Bible, going through each book, and he has taught me so much, but more now since I can't read anymore unless I use a super duper magnifying glass. So using Dr. McGee's word, I very candidly must say that I love his unique accent. It keeps me focused in the word. My husband and I both read the Bible through, but listening to him every day is such a joy. And to know that there's 250 languages out there, oh my goodness, praise the Lord. And I want to be a part of that. I just want to encourage you, if you're listening to me or listening to Dr. McGee or whoever, just keep on keeping on. Don't give up. You don't know what you don't know. And God has a precious, precious way of teaching us what we don't know. So to him be the glory. May God bless each of you. Thank you.
0: Great message, Sharon. Thanks for sharing, and may God bless you too. And then here's a note. This one's from Carolyn, who shared on our Facebook page. My husband was a Marine in the 1960s and served in Vietnam during some of the hardest years of the war. After he came home, God's word became a steady part of our lives. For years, we listened to Through the Bible together, often in the middle of the night. We'd use our cell phones, and he would wake up and say, "Can we listen to J. Vernon again?" And we would. I grew up in Tennessee, so I recognized some of the places Dr. McGee talked about, even though he passed away before I ever met him. I loved his teaching for many years, so many. I honestly can't remember how long anymore. I'm 76 now. My husband is in heaven, and I've had a stroke. But God's word is still precious to me. I wouldn't miss it. I listen every night and sometimes during the day. But most often, I save it for nighttime when my husband and I would always listen. Thanks for writing, Carolyn. And after all these years, you've earned a VIP seat on the Bible bus, and I'll keep saving it for you. Aren't these great stories? Are you encouraged? I sure hope you are. And we'd love to hear your story as well. You can send us a note through the feedback section of the app. You can also email us, BibleBus@ttb.org is the address. Write to us if you want to, Box 7100, Pasadena, California, 91109. Or in Canada, Box 25325, London, Ontario, N6C6B1. And if you loved hearing from Sharon, I know that others would love hearing from you. So why don't you call and share your story at 1-800-65-BIBLE. Now in the options, you'll hear one for leaving your Bible bus story, and that's what you want. And from there, it's just as simple as listening to the prompt and then recording your voicemail. Just talk to one person. That number again is 1-800-652-4253. Let's pray. Father, thank you for your word that carries us through every season of life. Keep drawing us back to you day by day. In Jesus' name, amen. Now open to Genesis 12 as we go through the Bible with Dr. J. Vernon McGee.
2: Now, friends, if you have your Bible, you'll want to turn with us today to the 12th chapter of the book of Genesis. We are now getting well on in our Through the Bible program. And as we said last time, we're halfway through the Bible chronologically, but that is not actually true, of course. We've finished 11 chapters of the book of Genesis, and we are moving slowly this time because we're going to be at this 5 years, the Lord willing. We trust that you have notes and outlines to follow along with. If you do not have them, write in and ask for yours. Now we have concluded here the first 11 chapters, and it might be well, since this is a tremendous break here, just to have a brief review. In these first 11 chapters, we have seen four great events: creation, the fall, the flood, and the Tower of Babel. These are tremendous events, and it's in this section that we've seen that God has been dealing actually with the entire race of mankind, not so much individuals, but actually with the race of mankind. All the way from Adam to Abraham, God had not appeared to anyone, only to Adam and to Abraham. And God is dealing with the human race at this time, the entire universe. Now there's a radical change here at chapter 12, and through the rest of the book of Genesis, we have something quite remarkable. And that is, now we have brought before us four individuals. Now it's no longer events, but God now is dealing with a man, and from that man, he'll make a nation. And we have in this first section, Abraham, the man of faith, Genesis 12 through 23. Then we have Isaac, the beloved son, Genesis 24 to 26. And then Jacob, the chosen and chastened son, Genesis 27 through 36. And then Joseph, suffering and glory, Genesis 37 through 50. And these are the four patriarchs that are so important to the understanding of the Word of God. And we're taking up their story now in the rest of the book of Genesis. You see, God now has demonstrated, and I trust that He has to your satisfaction, that He can no longer deal with the race, because after the fall of man, you have the great sin of Cain. And what was his great sin? Pride. I tell you, he was angry because of the fact down deep in his heart, he was proud of the offering that he brought, and it was rejected, caused him to hate his brother. You see, that leads to envy, and pride was the sin of the devil. It is the sin of the mind. And then at the flood, that was the lust of the flesh. We saw that the things, even the imagination of man and his actions, everything was to satisfy the flesh. And then we saw the Tower of Babel, and that was open rebellion against God. Now, God had to bring the flood to judge man. If God had waited even another generation, and he'd been patient 120 years, and from the day of Methuselah, 969 years, God had been patient with the world, and they hadn't turned to him. And I'm confident that any person will say that 969 years is long enough to give anybody an opportunity to change their mind. And they didn't change their mind. They are now in open rebellion, asserting a will that is against God, none seeking after God. And the Tower of Babel reveals that. Now God is going to have to do something differently. He turns from the race of mankind. And now he takes an individual, and from that individual, he's going to bring a nation, and out of that nation, he'll bring a Redeemer, and to that nation, he'll give his revelation. Actually, this is the only way, apparently, that God could do it. Or let's put it like this. If there were other ways, this is the best way, because we can trust God to do the thing that is the best thing to do. Now, when God called Abraham, you're going to find out he's the man of faith. We said last time, we attempted to point out that Abraham was one of the great men that's been on this earth. And we were using, by the way, the secular measuring rod for that. And I believe that today the world would accept that he was the world's most famous man. More people heard of Abraham than anybody that's ever lived. Three great world religions came from him. There are men out yonder in that desert today that never heard of the President of the United States. They never heard of who won the golf tournament. They do not know who is the football hero. Never heard of them. They've heard of Abraham. And the interesting thing is, the heroes of today will be forgotten tomorrow. For 4,000 years now, Abraham has made the headlines. He's a pretty famous man, friends. And then, if you want the measurement of the world, he was a generous man. He was a wealthy man, tremendously wealthy. He was the John D. Rockefeller and the Henry Ford and Paul Getty and anyone else that you want to put in the list, and sheiks of one of these rich oil countries in the Middle East, all rolled into one. By the standard of his day, he was a very wealthy man. But he was a man of faith, and I recognize that the world somehow or another doesn't feel like that is the way that you measure an individual. Well, that's the way God measured him. God said he's a man of faith. And we'll find as we go through here that is the thing that's developed in his life. 7 times God appeared to this man, and each time to develop faith in his life. He was not perfect at first. Fact of the matter is, he fell on his face. God gave him 4 tests, and he fell on his face on all 4 of them, friends. But like Simon Peter, he got up and brushed himself off and started again. May I say to you, if God has touched your heart and life, you may fall, but you're sure going to get up and start over again. Now we're going to see that as we get into this very rich chapter here. And this is very important, by the way. And we have here in chapter 12, the call of Abraham. And we'll be following this all the way through the Word of God. Now let me read here these first 3 verses, because they are very important verses, if you please. Now, will you note? Now the Lord had said unto Abram, get thee out of thy country, and from thy kindred, and from thy father's house, unto a land that I will show thee. Now that's number 1 of the things God promised to Abraham. He promised him 3 things, and this is the hub of the Bible. May I say, all of it rests upon this threefold promise. And the Bible is just an unfolding, actually, of this threefold promise. God says, a land I'm going to show you, and I'm going to give it to you. The second thing God said he's going to do, verse 2 now, chapter 12 of Genesis. And I will make of thee a great nation, and I will bless thee, and make thy name great, and thou shalt be a blessing. Well, God said he'd make his name great. God's done pretty well there. And God said, here, the third thing, I'll make you a blessing. God says, I'll make you a great nation, and I'm going to make you a blessing to all mankind. God brought from them a great nation, and it has probably the longest tenure as a nation of any people on this earth today. No one can quite match them. And then the third thing, he said to them, you're going to be a blessing. Well, through Jesus Christ, they've been a blessing to the world. The giving of the Word of God, they've been a blessing. God's made good except that first one. He said, I'm going to give you that land. And you look what's happening over there today, they've just got their toenails in the land, and they're holding on by their toenails, but they don't have it. Somebody says, well, God didn't make that good. Let's don't put it like that, friend. Why don't you be friendly toward the Bible and give God a chance? Some people don't even give him a chance. Now look at it like this. 4,000 years ago, God said to Abraham, 3 things I'm going to do for you. Now, 2/3 of them have been made good right to the very letter. And because of disobedience, God said he wouldn't let them be in the land if they were disobedient. And if they're away from him, and they're away from him today, by the way, and as a result, why, they're having trouble over there. Don't say God's not making good. The fact of the matter is God's doing exactly what he said he'd do. Now the day will come when God will put them back in the land. When he does, it won't be a toehold. They're really going to have it all the way to the Euphrates. They'll be up as far as the Hittite nation was and all the way down River of Egypt, which is a little river in that Arabian desert, so that what we have here is a land they've never really occupied. At the very zenith of their power, they occupied 30,000 square miles. But that's not what God gave them. He gave them 300,000 square miles. They got a long ways to go, but they'll have to take it on God's terms in God's appointed time. And the United Nations can't do anything about it, and the United States and Russia won't be able to settle the problem. You know, it's very comfortable today where I sit. I've come to the position that God's running things, friends, and it's just nice to sit here and not be scared by the headlines in the paper and not to be disturbed by what's going on in the world. He's in control, and he's going to work it out his way. Now, God promised these three things to Abraham. What did Abram do? So Abram departed as the Lord had spoken unto him, and Lot went with him. Uh-oh. Already he's disobeying. May I say to you, he took relatives with him. He should not have done that. And he took his papa with him, Papa Terah. And God told him not to take them. Now, why did God want to get him out of the land away from his relatives? Well, it's quite obvious. When you go over to the book of Joshua, and I'll not turn to it today, but God said to Joshua, I called your fathers, Abraham, on the other side of the flood when they were serving other gods. Well, Abram was an idolater. You see, the world was pretty far gone at this time. God had to move like this if he's going to save humanity. Now, the other alternative is he could have blotted them all out and started over again. I'm glad he didn't. If he hadn't, I wouldn't have been here because I arrived here a sinner. And the fact of the matter is, sinners would have been blotted out. But thank God he's a God of mercy and grace, and he saves sinners. Now, what we have here is this man taking along his nephew, and he took his father along. And what happened? Well, Abram took Sarah, his wife. That was all right, of course. And Lot, his brother's son, and all their substance that they'd gathered, and the souls that they'd gotten in Haran, and they went forth to go into the land of Canaan, and into the land of Canaan they came. Now, we find this man spent in Haran a nice period of time, patting his foot, marking time, and delayed the blessing of God. God never appeared to him until he moved into the land, until he got separated from at least the closer relatives, and he only brought Lot with him. Now, will you notice, we have to come back and say this again in verse 6. He says at the end of verse 5, and into the land of Canaan they came. Now, verse 6, and Abram passed through the land under the place of Sychem, under the plain of Moreh, and the Canaanite was then in the land. Here is the fact, the Canaanite was then in the land. Now, may I add this right at this point, because it's very important. You know, a great many people are going to say, well, this was the land of corn and wine, the land of milk and honey,

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3: In the land of Haran, place of delay, God did not appear. You see, one of the reasons today many of us are not blessed in reading the Bible is because the Bible condemns us because we're not living up to the light we have. If we would obey God, then more blessing would come. God does not appear to Abram until Abram's ready to move out and obey God on the light he's had. Now God's ready to appear to him. He builds an altar, and Abram is a real altar builder, by the way, everywhere he goes. Notice verse 8. He removed from thence into a mountain on the east of Bethel and pitched his tent, having Bethel on the west and Hai on the east. And there he builded an altar unto the Lord and called upon the name of the Lord. Two things that he did now. He got into the land. He pitched his tent. He bought him a house and a new subdivision, and he moved in. He's going to retire in California, only it's going to be in the land of Canaan. He's arrived. He pitched his tent. That's what he lived in. Then he builded an altar. That's his testimony to God. And everywhere Abraham went, he left a testimony to God. What kind of testimony do you have? You don't have to put a tract out in front of your house. And you don't have to write on the back end of your car, Jesus saved. And then drive like a maniac down the freeway. And there's some that do that. My friend, that's no testimony at all. May I say to you, this man quietly worshiped God. And the Canaanites soon caught on to that, by the way. And Abram, we're told, journeyed, going on still toward the south. That's a good direction to go. It's warm there, you see. Good weather. And so this man is moving south. He has itchy feet. He's a nomad. That was Abram. Now we come to that blot in his life, the second one, I should say. And there was a famine in the land, and Abram went down into Egypt to sojourn there, for the famine was grievous in the land. Came to pass, when he was come near to enter into Egypt, that he said unto Sarah, his wife, behold, now I know that thou art a fair woman to look upon. Therefore it shall come to pass, when the Egyptians shall see thee, that they shall say, this is his wife, and they'll kill me, but they will save thee alive. Now, Abram was in the land. It was a place of blessing. God never told him to leave, but a famine was in the land. And I think one morning, Abram pushed back the flap of his tent, looked out and said, Sarah, it looks like everybody's going to Egypt. There's a famine, you know, and it's getting worse. Maybe we ought to think about going down. And I think Sarah said, well, anything you want to do, Abram, I'm your wife, I'll go with you. And so a few days went by, and Abram talked to some of these travelers, and one of them that had come from up north of where he lived, he says, it's getting worse, and it's coming south. And Abram said to Sarah that evening, I think maybe we better pack up and go to Egypt. Now, God never told him to. When God appeared to him last time, he says, this is it, Abram. This is the land I'm going to give you, and you'll be a blessing, and I'm going to bless you here. But you see, he didn't believe God. He went on down into the land of Egypt. And Egypt is a picture of the world in Scripture. You'll find that all the way through. I think it's still a picture of the world. It's my opinion of it, and I was there. And frankly, Abram went down there. It's amazing how the world draws Christians today. And so many of them rationalize today. And they say, well, now you know, Brother McGee, we're not able to come to church on Sunday night because we have to get up and go to work Monday morning. Well, believe me, everybody has to do that. And it's amazing that during the week on Thursday night or Friday night or Tuesday night, if there's a banquet, and they have a long-winded program, a lot of music and a lot of talk, that party doesn't seem to worry about getting up and going to work. It's amazing how the world draws Christians today, and they can rationalize. And I think if you'd met Abram going down to Egypt and said,

0: wait a minute, Abram, you're going the wrong direction, the wrong way on a one-way street. You shouldn't be going this way. You should be staying in the land. He could have given you a good reason. Well, look, my sheep are getting pretty thin, and there's not any pasture for them. The grazing land, not very much, and there's plenty down in Egypt. We're going down there. And so they went down there. But immediately there was a problem. We have here something that's quite interesting. He's going to have trouble actually with his wife. And the reason is she's beautiful. And next time, I want to tell you about what one of the Dead Sea Scrolls, you know, at first, the unbelieving scholar thought that he had found something that was going to disprove the Bible. And have you noticed how silent that the higher critics have become? They just don't seem to have found any contradiction in the Bible. I want to give you next time how one of them confirms the Bible. It's quite interesting. And they thought it was something else when they found it. And that reveals the fact you better not listen to the scholars until all the facts are in. Well, we'll save that until next time. And in the meantime, why, we'll be going on down to Egypt with Abram, because we want to go down and see what happened to him there. Until next time, may God richly bless you, my beloved.
1: 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I'm Steve Schwetz, and I'll meet you back here next time as the Bible bus rolls along.

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Aloha. I can't tell you how many times I've heard this past month. Be safe, be safe. Everyone says be safe on the billboards to the government, it's be safe. Well, the next 8 weeks, we're gonna be talking about being safe or being saved. See, in the Bible, you can read it over and over and over. You can look at every line and every verse, and I don't think you will ever find a place where it says, be safe. No, in fact, you will find many things that will tell you to do. Trust in God, obey the Lord, love each other, be kind, be patient, serve one another, love. But I don't think you're going to find a place. Maybe there is, I haven't found it yet, where God says to us, be safe. You see, our mindsets get so easily shifted from the way God thinks, from the way Scripture teaches, to the way we think we're supposed to talk in the world. In the book of Acts, you're going to find the disciples being safe. It said for fear of the Jews, they were hiding in the upper room. And then the Lord Jesus came and appeared to them powerfully, the resurrected Jesus. And all of a sudden, the way they thought, the way they talked, the way they lived turned upside down. And instead of worrying about being safe, they were worrying about saving the world, bringing salvation to people who didn't know Jesus, being witnesses for Christ. So the next 8 weeks, we want to break out of our fears. We want to break out of our being safe into the kingdom of God and bringing the kingdom of God, what we call mission, to the world. And in Acts chapter 1, we will see the power of the Holy Spirit released into the lives of the disciples in promise. In Acts chapter 2, we will see the power of the Holy Spirit descend upon the believers in Jesus, and this beginning, this amazing multiplication to impact and infect the entire world with salvation, not with fear. So today I want to say to you, be saved. And whenever the world says, be safe, I want to encourage you. Would you respond with, I am. You be saved. Here, we want to begin with the word of Scripture and word of prayer. So, Lord, we come. We come asking that you would come and that you would save us, and that you would save us from the ways of the world, from the thinking of the world, from the sin of the world, and that you would release in us the power of your Holy Spirit, that we may impact the world in glorious mission. In Jesus' name we pray. Amen. Acts chapter 1. Here we see this promise of the person of the Holy Spirit. There was this directive giving, do not leave Jerusalem, this is verse 4, but wait for the gift my Father promised, which you have heard me speak about. For John baptized with water, but in a few days you will be baptized with the Holy Spirit. This is the promise that Jesus gave them before his ascension. Jesus said, if we want to find our life, we need to lose it. So many people will try to convince you, you have to save your own life. You have to protect your own life. And you have to be careful and you have to be guarded. No, the Lord wants to flip that on its head to the point where Jesus said, if you want to find your life, you need to lose it for his sake and for the gospel. Can you imagine the dialogue that happened between God the Father and God the Son before Jesus, the Almighty, Eternal God, became a little baby and became flesh? I wonder if they were sitting there saying, oh, that world is a mess. How are they ever going to save themselves? And Jesus saying to the Father, you know, Father, they're never going to save themselves. The harder they try, the more they mess it up. And the Son saying, you know, maybe, Dad, I just have to go down there and do it for them and myself. And then the Father saying, oh, but Son, it's not safe for you there. It's not safe. Be safe, Jesus. And so when Jesus became flesh, became a little baby, and Herod was trying to kill him, do you think the Father was saying, be safe, Jesus, be safe? Or later on, when Jesus was speaking truth to Pharisees who disagreed with everything he said, he was challenging the way they thought, the way they acted, the way they interacted. You see, the Pharisees built a wall between them and the world when God was trying to build a bridge.
And in their anger, the Pharisees were always trying to rebut Jesus and put him down. Do you think the Father is saying, oh, Jesus, be careful, be safe. Be safe what you say. Be safe for how they're going to react. Or when Jesus was going to the cross for your salvation and for mine, do you think the Father was saying, Jesus, be safe, be safe? No. In fact, Jesus said if we want to follow him, we need to learn how to put safety behind us and put obedience in front of us. Because it was set out of love for the Father. God says, love me. He says, obey me. He says, serve me. You know, all through the Bible, safety is God's business. Obedience is our business. I'm going to say that again. Safety is God's business. Obedience and love and faithfulness and trusting, that's our business. You may know the psalm where it says, you, O Lord, you alone, O Lord, make me to dwell in safety. And then you may know the children's one that we do, and we have summer fun soon, Lord willing, and it says, the name of the Lord is a strong tower. The righteous run into it, and they are safe. It's the name of the Lord. We run into the Lord, and we find safety in the Lord, and only in obedience to the Lord are we safe. And so there's no wonder that when Jesus called his disciples to follow him after his resurrection, when the coming of the Holy Spirit, he says, you are going to be my witnesses, but I am going to be your safety. I am going to be your shield and your rock. So let's be saved and in the hand and the power of the Lord. And let's recognize that when we act in obedience, we are safe in the love and in the grace and the power of Jesus. The Holy Spirit, he promises his presence with his disciples. And there is Jesus saying, you wait until you have received the promise of the Holy Spirit. If you are wanting to break free of this fear of what is outside, and if you want to be equipped for mission, to be a witness for Jesus Christ, to impact the world, it starts with you receiving the Holy Spirit into your heart. See, Pentecost has happened. We'll be building up to understanding Pentecost. But the Holy Spirit has come. He is here now. We don't have to wait anymore. He is available for you and for me to trust and to be empowered and to know. But there's a second part. He talks about the baptism of the Holy Spirit. And baptism talks about death and new life. The end of the old, the beginning of the new. Literally, when the Holy Spirit comes upon us and we are baptized, it means that is the end of the old Jonathan Steeper and the beginning of a new Jonathan in Christ Jesus. It's the end of a Jonathan who lives a life saying, oh, be safe, Jonathan, and be frightened of anything that threatens your safety. And the beginning of a new life that says, Jonathan, you know the Lord and you trust the Lord. Now you do what is right and you focus on trusting the Lord, and he will be your safety. He will be your sword and he will be your shield. And that's what I believe the Lord wants for each one of us. As we break out of COVID, as we break out of all of these areas, yes, we will seek to be wise and we will seek to do as right, but our safety, physically, spiritually, socially, emotionally, is found in the Lord. And it is found in the Holy Spirit. And our part is to receive the Holy Spirit and receive his promise, in that through him, we are then empowered for witness. Let me read for you again. Acts chapter 1. It says, you will receive power when the Holy Spirit comes upon you. There is a transformational power that takes place in our life only because we have already had the person of the Holy Spirit and the baptism of the Holy Spirit in our life, so that now we can be used dramatically by him to share Christ with other people. That is the joy that the Lord wants each one of us to know.
The joy that comes, not just of being safe and of hiding, but the joy that comes of stepping out with a new transformational power that changes everything because Jesus has come and entered in. And that power is available to you in the person of Jesus Christ and in the person of the Holy Spirit who comes and who dwells within us, this new relationship. It's what happens when we join together with Jesus. Now, I was going to do this, and I was going to surprise Lisa and Michael as they film this, because I have sprinkler systems all around here. So I was going to do a baptism and flip the switch, and all the water would come, and we would be baptized in the Lord. But the baptism is more than just water droplets. No, it is a change of our hearts. It's a change of who we are, and that's what the Lord wants to do with us. So we're going to come back in the second section, and we're going to look at what it means to be a witness for Jesus Christ, empowered by the Holy Spirit to bring His grace and His love to the world. I don't know if you got wet from our sprinklers. We were talking about the baptism of the Holy Spirit and how the Lord literally wants to transform our lives. And so glad that you're with us. In Acts chapter 1, verse 8, there's this powerful, powerful verse. The disciples, they wanted to know what was going to happen. They wanted to know what was coming down the pike in the future. And so many people have questions about what's going to happen today. We're hitting this huge depression. Some people are saying it's like the Great Depression. We have 20 million people that are unemployed. Lord, when are you going to come back? Lord, what's going to happen? How are we going to get out of this? People are wondering about their jobs and the economy and how the government can keep printing money and putting it out. There's all kinds of questions. But the Lord says, the future and what's going to happen, that's the Lord's business. But He points very clearly to what is our business. He said, it's not for you to know when the Lord is going to return, but we have a job to do. And that job is to bear witness to the Lord Jesus Christ, because we have a world that needs to be brought out of fear into salvation and out of sin into the light and the power and the love of Jesus Christ. Acts chapter 1. Open your Bibles with me if you have them. He said to them, it is not for you to know the times or dates the Father has set by His own authority. But you will receive power when the Holy Spirit comes on you. And you will be my witnesses in Jerusalem, in all Judea and Samaria. Can you finish it? And to the ends of the earth. We're in Hawaii. We're at the ends of the earth. We love that part here in Hawaii. So praise God, there is this amazing promise of power that comes with the Holy Spirit, that He comes to us with power. Remember, God's part is the safety and the security of the future. Our part is in obedience to follow His command of witness and to follow what He has told us to do in sharing what we know, our relationship with Him, the good news of Christ with those around who don't know Him yet. So as we look at this, there is a power for you and for me to witness. I think of all the things in my own testimony. You see me here and I'm talking and I'm coughing once in a while and doing the best I can. But if you knew me in my past, you would not believe that I am able to even stand up and speak without stuttering. Or that I'm even able to stand up in church and lead communion like we will be doing today at the Lord's table. Because there was a time when I was so insecure and caught up in my own self that mentally I couldn't speak without stuttering. And my nightmare was to have to speak in front of people. And my greater nightmare was having to speak on the radio or on the phone. And my greatest total fear was to be on television or to be videotaped. And the Lord has had to bring me out of that simply not by saying, be safe, John, not by saying, be safe, but by saying, be obedient to the Holy Spirit and trust that the Lord is bigger than you are. You see, the Lord wants to lead us to a supernatural life that the only evidence of it can be found in the presence and a witness of who Jesus is. And that's true for my life. Apart from Jesus, I would be nothing. And perhaps you can say the same thing.
that Jesus has pulled this out. Today I was with someone who had an anklet from a probation officer. And, you know, the Lord Jesus has touched his life and pulled him out of his past lifestyle. In the same way that he's pulled me out of a very different lifestyle, but I still needed to be pulled out. And God wants to do that to you and me. But he has it with a purpose, not just so that we are saved, but that so we can now be used as a witness to save other people through the power of the Holy Spirit. And you shall receive power when the Holy Spirit has come upon you. And you will be my witnesses in Jerusalem, Judea, all Samaria, and unto the ends of the earth. Two words, you, not someone else, but you will be. And you will, those two words, you and will. Me, God? Yeah, me. Me who stutters, me who's insecure. We just got all these problems and all these backgrounds. Yes, you will be my witnesses. Think of the disciples. You have Peter who denied him and doubting Thomas, and you've got all of them uneducated and frightened. You will be my witnesses. What an incredible promise. And you can put your name right there. You will be a witness for Jesus Christ as the Holy Spirit comes and works in your life. He'll do it specific for you, not the way he did it with me. He'll do it in his own creative way, just you and him, because only you, God has made in his image, particularly just like every flower, every blade of grass, everything God has made is unique and distinct. And how much more? And in your situation, God has made you who you are, put you where you are, in the situation we are in right now, for the purpose of being a witness for Jesus Christ. If you are in a care home, you are there for the purpose of being a witness for Jesus Christ. And you say, I may not be able to speak, but you can pray. Our witness is far more than our words. And you may say, hey, I don't know all my neighbors and I'm afraid of what's going on. They are watching you, and there is a witness that the Holy Spirit is using in order to bear testimony to the living presence of Jesus Christ. There's power to witness in Jesus. Ask him for it. Thank him for it. Say, Jesus, thank you for this promise. I will be a witness for you. In fact, I am. If you're a Christian, you are a witness right now, because our salvation is completely the gift that Jesus has given us. And so we point to him over and over. But there's this power that's greater than who we are, and there is this promise, you will be. You know, some of you are young, and some of you say, I've never led anyone to Christ before. Some of you may be old and say, I've never led anyone to Christ before. Well, number one, you don't know that. You don't know that. Because so often we hear about how God has used us way down the road, decades down the road. Sometimes, just out of the blue, on the day I'm most discouraged, I'll get a letter, I'll get a phone call. In fact, I got one this week. It was a letter from someone and saying, you don't know me, but I was really impacted by your life. And this was 35 years ago. And this happens all the time. And a lot of the witness, it's not because we see the results, but it's because it is happening directly in the lives of people. And we'll know these glorious, glorious things in heaven. And sometimes we get a glimpse of it here, and it's just as great. Okay, so there's power for witness. There's the promise for witness. You will be. But then there's this proliferation. This is the exuberant expansion of the kingdom of God. You will be my witnesses where you are, a little broader out, further out, and further out, even to the ends of the earth. The devil won't be able to stop your witness. The most powerful thing you have for Jesus is, and the most powerful thing you have to share in this world, is what Jesus has done in you. You don't need to point to your successes. You don't need to point to any of your earthly victories or how great you are. You need to point to Jesus Christ. And if there's still sin in your life, you point to his forgiveness. And if there's been struggle, you point to his patience and his grace. And if there's any victory, you point to how he has given glory, and you give the glory to him. So in all things, the most powerful thing you have to fight fear, and to fight fear in you and in other people, is to look to the risen Lord Jesus and how he has been at work in your life through the Holy Spirit. So many times,
I go into a situation and I say, I don't know what to say. I don't have what it takes. And yet, when we talk to the Holy Spirit and we say, Holy Spirit, you're here right now. Remember, He's promised to be with us. You give me what I need to say. And He will. And wherever you go, learn to dialogue with the Holy Spirit. Say, Holy Spirit, help me. Tell me what I need to say. Lord, do I need to be quiet? What part of my testimony do I need to share? It's not like we dump everything and just talk and preach all the time, but we listen to people. And as we listen, we're asking the Holy Spirit, Holy Spirit, is there something in my life of my witness that you're wanting me to share? And we may have to wait. It may not be right then. But your witness for Jesus is shown in your listening as well as in your speaking. It's shown in your love and your compassion as well as in your caring and your giving and your serving. All of these things combined for a witness. Now, we're in an age of technology right now. And everyone is doing things by media and film and Facebook and Zoom and all the rest of it. And praise God for technology. Technology is great. But, you know, flesh is more important. Nothing can replace flesh and blood. Jesus didn't stand up in heaven and say, okay, Father, let's send a Zoom down to earth and I'm going to be virtually crucified and all of the rest of this. No, He came in person. The Word became flesh and dwelt among us. Excuse me. So that's just not because that was a good idea. That is God's supreme form of revelation and of ministering to us. That's why God Himself, the Holy Spirit, has to come upon us, baptize us, empower us, so that we now become the living Word of God. You and I become this living witness and testimony for Jesus. The written Word is meant to be embodied in you and me. So when you're giving your witness, start with what's part of the written Word that has been meaningful to you. You say, I don't know what to share. Well, for me, my life verse, rejoice not over me, O my enemy. When I fall, I will rise. Why? Because I've fallen so many times. When I'm in darkness, the Lord will be in my light. Why? Because there's so many times I've been felt like I'm in darkness. But the Lord is my light. So by just sharing a verse of Scripture, you are highlighting that verse and making it become real and flesh and blood to someone else. So in your witness, if you don't know what to say, you don't think, you say, I don't have a story to tell. Oh, yes, you do. Choose a verse that has spoken to you and let that verse become real as you speak it, as you share it, and as you live it. A verse again. The disciples, they were all concerned about what was going to happen, but the Holy Spirit promised power, and the Lord said, you will receive power when the Holy Spirit comes upon you, and you will be. And this is my prayer for you today. And I pray it's your prayer for your family and your friends and for me and for our church, that we will be witnesses. And not only around you, sometimes that's the hardest place in your families. Oh, wouldn't it be great if all of our families came to Jesus? But also in extending through those people who come to Christ, that others will come to Christ. And that this ripple will go out further and further and further, not just geographically, but socially or ethnically. But that every single man, woman, and child in this world would know the love of Jesus Christ. We are a part of that. You are a part of that. Please today, tell someone something that Jesus has done for you. I want to pray. Father, I want to thank you that you have sent your Holy Spirit to be present with us. More than that, you have sent your Holy Spirit to transform us and to make us new, to baptize us in a whole new way of living, of thinking with the power of Jesus. And Lord, that we would never lose our purpose and our mission of being your witnesses, that our very last breath that we have would testify to your love and your grace and your goodness, that someone else would know you as well. Lord, we thank you. Use every single person that's listening to this and watching this as a witness for you. And somehow, Father, use my life and our church and all your churches scattered around the world, Lord, that no one would be left out of your great plan of salvation. We pray these things in the powerful name of Jesus. Amen. God bless you. Thank you so much.

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1: What we are doing in every moment is saying, whether it's dishes or diapers or drafting tables or drug counseling or district managers, all of that is part of our messaging of who we are in Christ and what I want you to know about Him. 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Work is worship.
2: 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In today's episode, Pastor Brian shares a lesson from Ephesians chapter 6. Dr. Chapel highlights the ways in which the work that we do is an opportunity to reflect Christ while also being an act of worship in itself. You can find this lesson and many others when you visit unlimitedgrace.com. And while you're there, look for Pastor Brian's commentary on the book of Ephesians, which he wrote for the Reformed Expository Commentary series. Dr. Chapel reveals how when we lift our eyes beyond ourselves to share Paul's expansive vision, then we too will join his doxology for God's amazing grace that transforms the world. Let's hear now from Dr. Brian Chapel as he shares the lesson, Work Matters.
1: So the National Football League reports that according to the preponderance of evidence, Tom Brady, last year's Super Bowl winning quarterback, knew that his staff had deflated the footballs, giving him an advantage in the frigid weather of the Super Bowl. And you and I know it's being contested, but what if it is true? I mean, what a sad thing that would be, that a man who seemingly has everything this life could offer, fame and fortune and great ability and numerous Super Bowl rings, would be willing to taint it all, to cheat, just to get one more win. Why? Maybe an answer comes from an interview some years ago in 2005 when Tom Brady was being interviewed by CBS News. At that time, he had 3 Super Bowl rings, a $20 million home surrounded by a moat, a supermodel wife, and of course, all the acclaim that could seemingly be given to an athlete. But he responded in the interview this way: "Why do I have 3 Super Bowl rings and still think there's got to be something else out there for me? I mean, maybe a lot of people would say, hey man, this is what it is. I've reached my goal, my dream, my life. But me, I think there has got to be more than this. I mean, this can't be all there is." The interviewer asks, "Well, what's the answer?" Brady replied, "I wish I knew. I wish I knew." How sad to have so much and still believe that because that doesn't satisfy, what the answer must be is just a little bit more, one more win, one more million, one more who knows what, and cheat if you got to get it, because that's what will satisfy. What he exemplifies, of course, if it turns out to be true, is those old words by Augustine, that our hearts are ever restless until they find their rest in God. And what's true of our rest is true of our work, that our work doesn't even matter to us, not ultimately, unless it matters to God. I mean, we pursue things. We pursue reputation and income and the promotion and find out after we have consumed it. It's like trying to be filled up on cotton candy. Tastes good, looks like a lot, but you taste it and it just disappears. The glory of the scriptures and the wonder of what God is communicating to us is his saying, Our work truly does matter to God. When what we do is done for Him, it matters to God, and that ultimately gives us a sense of the significance and the satisfaction of it. As young people are planning this day, what's ahead, occupation, education, just to remember that what honors God is ultimately what satisfies is what Paul is saying here, reminding us, why does our work matter? Well, first, because work is worship. That's why it matters to God. Our work is worship. I mean, four times in this brief passage, the apostle is reminding us that when you work, you are working as unto Christ. The end of verse 5, slaves or even bondservants. You are to obey your earthly masters as you would Christ. Verse 6, work as bondservants of Christ. Verse 7, rendering service as to the Lord. Verse 9, masters, do the same, knowing that He who is both their master and yours is in heaven. Over and over again, the work that you do, while it may seem to be for an employer, a company, an institution, ultimately what you are doing as a believer is you are serving the Lord. You live before the face of God. And if man's chief end is to glorify God and to enjoy Him forever, then the work that we do is ultimately with the intention of glorifying God, and how we do it and what we do. Recognizing that what we do is before the face of God is saying every moment, every job, every mess is an opportunity to honor God. And therefore, work is worship. It's actually what Paul is doing in this entire book. He reminded us from the very beginning that what his goal was to say, how do you live a godly life in a pagan society? And as we have moved through this book of Ephesians, we said, well, okay, here's how you honor God in the church, but here's how you honor God in relationships. Here's how you honor God in your generosity. Here's how you honor God in your speech. Here's how you honor God in your marriages. Here's how you honor God in your parenting. Here's how you honor God in honoring your parents. Here's how finally you honor God in your work. Every dimension of life is an opportunity for glorifying God, and that at the end means work itself is worship. Now, the reason we may reject this passage is because of that first word I teased about. Does this really apply to us when the apostle is talking about slaves and masters? And if we're thinking in American society of only our history, American chattel slavery, then clearly we can be distressed that the apostle might seem to be endorsing or at least not criticizing that kind of slavery and what he's talking about here. Now, we have to be honest and say in the Roman world, there was certainly cruel slavery. And the apostle would never endorse that. He's not endorsing it here. But you would have to recognize that in the ancient world, a bond servant was a variety of things that we don't recognize in our society. An apprentice, an indentured servant, a serf on a field, a farm worker. There were those who were mindful of estates. There were treasurers of cities, all who had that bond servant label. And the apostle is basically just recognizing the society in which he lived. We have trouble identifying with it. Recognized in the ancient society, there were very few people who had money at all. Most people, just city or rural areas, lived on subsistence wages, if even that much. I mean, if you lived in a rural area, you basically lived on a serf-like existence on the fields of the one man who had a lot of money and owned the estate. If you were in a rural area, you performed menial tasks either as an indentured servant or an enemy who is now made a slave as a servant, or perhaps you were just doing carpentry work, subsistence work, a shopkeeper. Very few people had money. Very few people had respect. Very few people had power. And the world that's being turned upside down by the apostle is he is speaking to both ends of the social ladder, to those who are slaves and those who are masters and everybody in between, and saying, you all live before the face of God. And the work that you are doing is to be done as to Christ. It is the Lord Christ that you serve. Whether you eat or drink or whatever you do, do all to the glory of God. And in saying that, he is at the very same moment ennobling the life of the servant and holding accountable the life of the master. Both have to live as though they are serving God in everything they do, in their relationships, in the way they treat each other. That is what they are being held accountable to do. If work is worship and all are accountable, ultimately that means that each is in every moment bringing glory to God or devaluing their relationship with God. We ultimately are recognized that we are being called to be priests before God, that means everybody in the church has this responsibility of worshiping God in what they do. That is made so clear in a passage I want you to look at. If you look at 1 Corinthians 12, where the Apostle Paul is going through the church and saying this in very clear terms. 1 Corinthians 12 and verse 20. In your Grace Bibles there, that's page 959. Paul, looking at all the different people in the church, says, 1 Corinthians 12:20, as it is, there are many parts, yet one body. The eye cannot say to the hand, I have no need of you, nor can the head say to the feet, I have no need of you. On the contrary, the parts of the body that seem to be weaker are indispensable. And the conclusion, verse 25, that there may be no division in the body, but that the members may have the same care for one another. No division in the body. We're the ones that typically say, now that's the holy job, that's not the holy job. Whereas the apostle is saying, everybody, all the different members have different callings, but one purpose, which is to bring glory to God as the body works together. When the reformers of the Protestant Reformation began to understand that just as there was a wall that used to divide the people from the priest in the ancient churches, they actually began to say that can't be right. If there is no division in the body, then there is a priesthood of believers that includes everybody in the church. And that wasn't just made up. I mean, that's actually reflecting the words of Scripture. Not only Paul, the Apostle Peter, 1 Peter 2:9. Speaking to everybody in the church, you are a chosen people, a royal priesthood, a holy nation, a people of God's own possession, that you may proclaim the excellencies of him who called you out of darkness into his marvelous light. You are a royal priesthood. The Apostle John makes the very same point in Revelation. In the first chapter of the sixth verse, saying, Christ has made us a kingdom of priests to serve our God. There's not just one priest. There's not just one pastor. There is a kingdom of priests, everyone living before the face of God. Everyone saying, my job is to bring honor and glory and dignity to the name of Christ, that the fame of Jesus, the name of Jesus, the honor of Jesus might be known to all about me. That actually is my calling. In occupation as well as in what happens in a Sunday morning service.
3: 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The Apostle Paul wrote the letter to the Ephesians to declare God's plan that the gospel of Jesus Christ would reach the world through weak and sinful people like you and me. 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
1: Martin Luther explained the impact of what it would mean to think that every person was a priest in the life of the church. He said it this way: if we could only accustom ourselves to this view, the entire world would be full of service to God. Not only the churches, but the home, the workshop, the field. A poor maid would have the joy in her heart to say this: now I'm cooking or making the bed or sweeping the house. Who has commanded me? My master or my mistress? But who has given them authority? God has. Very well then, I'm not serving them alone, but God. My service is equal to cooking for God. Oh, that would be intimidating. What if you believed you were preparing the meal for God today? But the reality is, if every moment is an opportunity to reflect service to God and direct glory to Him, then this priesthood of believers that we are, this kingdom of priests, this nation of those who are called to serve Him together, are actually serving Him with an awareness that every person is to bring glory to God in every occupation of every day. What would that mean if every person was a priest? It would mean every position is a pulpit. Every home, the Holy of Holies. Every office, an altar on which we are presenting ourselves to glorify God. That would mean that every task is a testimony. Every mess, a mission. Every educational choice, every occupational choice is lived before the face of God and an opportunity to proclaim Him. That what we are doing in every moment is saying, whether it's dishes or diapers or drafting tables or drug counseling or district managers, all of that is part of our messaging of who we are in Christ and what I want you to know about Him. Every moment, every occupation, every career, all our work is lived before the face of God and therefore is part of our witness of eternal things to others. Work is worship. Pastor Michael Whitmer wrote of the implications. He said this: I have three brothers who work in various businesses. I'm a pastor, and so he said one day a man told my dad, well, you must be happy to know that at least one of your sons is doing something of eternal significance. What an awful thing to say. Aren't business people doing God's work? Didn't my father serve the Lord just as much when he plowed snow and filled potholes for the street department? We need each other to do our callings as unto the Lord. The pastor needs my father to clear the roads in the winter and repair them in the summer so that he and the people can get to church. They both, pastor and people, need business people such as my brothers to create jobs, or there would be no money to have a church or to pay the pastor or to support the missionaries. Religious callings are unique and indispensable, but they are not better. All work is worship. When we see that, we recognize, I drive to work today to worship God. I go to campus today to take the ministry of Christ. This is not secondary. This is not beyond God's concern. I go on holy ground wherever I go because I'm a priest of God, called to be His ambassador for the purposes that He has given me in this place, in this moment. My pastor can't go where I'm going. I'm going to be God's witness in that place. All work is worship. What are implications of that? If all work is worship, it means that Sunday is for Monday. Now, I know that sounds simple, but it's actually a stark reminder of the age in which we live. Recognize, in Old Testament times, the worship was done at the end of the week, right on Saturday. So you mess up during the week, you don't do everything, and you compensate at the end of the week by offering sacrifices on Saturday. But through the work of Jesus Christ, the sacrificing is done. The one sacrifice has been made for all. We don't show up on Sunday to compensate for what we did during the past week. We come to Sunday to prepare for what comes in the coming week. Sunday is for Monday. If that's the case, you have a right challenge that you can give to me, right? You can say, Pastor, if that's true, if Sunday is for Monday, give us something to work with, right? We came for a purpose. If you're to be preparing us, give us something to work with. Of course, I have a challenge for you too. I can always say, well, then on Monday, don't forget what you heard on Sunday, right? It works both ways because Sunday is preparing for Monday. And if that's the case, if Sunday is preparing for Monday, then we should see the Apostle Paul saying, I am preparing you. I mean, just in the most kind of concrete ways, recognize that this letter written by the Apostle Paul was meant to be read in the church on Sunday so the people would be prepared for their work on Monday. And so he's going to write things that are preparing people for their work. If I'm going to give you something to work with, we just got to cover it. So you ready? Here we go. I mean, what do you have to work with? Well, there is instruction to workers. Okay, verse 5 at the beginning, slaves, servants, bondservants, obey your earthly masters with fear and trembling. Well, that wasn't a very good start. The fear and trembling is a colloquialism for giving people proper respect. It's actually the language the Apostle Paul uses in Philippians 2:12, remember. Work out your salvation with fear and trembling, for it is God who is at work in you both to will and to do his good purpose. In order to fulfill the work of God in you, you need to treat God with proper respect. And part of working for God is to treat employers, the masters, with proper respect. Why? So that they'll listen to your testimony. So they believe that your life is different, your pattern is different, your ethics are different, because you are respecting them in the way that those who would respect God are called to do. That's why Paul immediately follows after the fear and trembling, verse 5, do this with a sincere heart, as you would Christ. Work with integrity, as though you were serving Christ himself. Now, I know your boss is not always going to seem like Christ, but you are representing Christ to that person. And therefore, to him, to her, to employees around you, you are working for Christ's name's sake. That means verse 6, there's an implication. As you work, it's not to be by the way of eye service, not working just when the boss is looking, or ignoring what might not be seen, or painting over things so they can't be seen. You know, Kathy and I are in that process because just yesterday, our son-in-law graduated from his university in St. Louis. And so as a consequence, the house that we had in St. Louis, we're now ready to sell because my daughter and her husband, they're moving away. And as we are going through that process of inspections, we found out that the person who inspected the home when it was sold to us a few years ago did not inspect the electrical system. He marked that he had. There was no one who could see that he didn't. And the consequence is, now when an inspector sees, now he says, how in the world did this get passed? Your family has lived in danger for years. This needs to be corrected immediately. Because no one would see it, the job was sloughed over. Not only endangering us, but should that man have been a believer, dishonoring to God. We don't serve chiefly for eye service. We are to serve in such a way that we are honoring God in what we do, doing a job in such a way that people would say, even when I didn't see it, you operated with integrity.
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5: This is Seth Leibson for townhall.com. Talking politics with your average young male these days, chances are you will hear all kinds of odd theories coming from the Pied Pipers of Podcastistan. You will hear them mentioning experts nobody heard of until about 10 minutes ago, or until they were discovered by these podcasters because of their contrary and often conspiratorial thinking. Young men especially are attracted to this novel wisdom, and they are so prone because, as they will tell you, mainstream institutions have been untruthful over the years. But because some institutions that we used to rely on and respect have been taken over by partisanship and been wrong, doesn't mean that all normative thinking and scholarship is a lie or cannot be trusted, or that people nobody have ever heard of are the replacement for true wisdom. We dismiss and ignore this fallacious thinking at our collective peril. The task of the serious is to be able to discern truth from fiction and greatness from mediocrity. In these critical times, that task has never been more important than now. I'm Seth Leibson.
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13: 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We're glad you joined us today for this study in God's
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0: What happened after the gospel accounts of Jesus' life, ministry, death, and resurrection? Did he leave his church to fend for themselves, or did he fulfill his promise to be with them even to the end of the age? The book of Acts is a history of the early church and how the Holy Spirit continued to spread the good news of the risen Christ through the body of Christ. Pastor Daryl Skinner of Calvary Chapel Pearl Harbor presents a study in the book of Acts, next on A Chosen Generation.
1: Let's open our Bibles to the book of Acts chapter 4 as we continue our Bible study. I've entitled this chapter, Be Filled with the Holy Spirit. Be filled with the Holy Spirit. We're going to continue to learn what that means to be filled with the Holy Spirit. Spirit-filled believers will teach people God's word. Spirit-filled believers will preach in Jesus the resurrection from the dead. Spirit-filled believers will experience persecution. Spirit-filled believers will see a harvest of souls. All of us together, working together. All of us. You may say, well, I brought my family member to church and Pastor Daryl preached the word of God. They raised their hand. They gave their heart to Christ. Praise God. We were all involved in this work. It is all God's work. We're just all members of the body of Christ. All of us working together and watching family and friends and strangers get saved. Amen. People here and people across the world. The harvest of souls, it says that 5,000 souls were saved. Now there's 5,000 saved there in Jerusalem. That's a lot of folks all of a sudden. Bam, bam, bam, it's all happening. I pray that for these islands, man. I pray this for these islands. And then in verses 5 to 10, Peter stood up. It says in verse 8, being filled with the Holy Spirit. He's brought before the council. He's brought before them. And they said, by what power, by what name have you done this? Verse 7. Then Peter, filled with the Holy Spirit, said to them, rulers and people of the elders, and he goes through, and we read this, and spiritual believers are filled with boldness. We're not afraid. We're not afraid of anybody. We're not afraid of man. We're filled with boldness, a holy boldness. It's not a rude boldness. It's not being obstinate, but it's a boldness that is going to tell the truth, and it's going to speak out salvation. It's going to speak in love. With verses 11 to 12, spirit-filled believers will proclaim Jesus as the one and only Savior. I love that. Years ago, I memorized this passage, verse 12, nor is there salvation in any other, for there's no other name under heaven given among men by which we must be saved. There's only one person. There's no other name. No, there's no Buddha. No, there's no Confucius. No, I don't know. You follow a Confucius? I don't know. That's confusing to me. But anyway, you just realize there's no Buddha, you know, and there's no Confucius, and there's no following Muhammad. We follow the Lord Jesus Christ. Why do I follow Jesus Christ? It's a simple, simple fact. He's the only one that has conquered the grave. He's the only one that has conquered the grave, seen by over 500 witnesses. He's the only one that ascends to heaven. He's the only one that has fulfilled 456 prophecies from the Old Testament in the Word of God. This beautiful Bible is 66 books with 40 different authors written over 1,500 years of history, human history, and they all point to one person. His name is Jesus. There's no other name given amongst men whereby we must be saved. People don't want to hear it. That's fine. You don't want to hear it? Go your way. You want to mock his name? You go ahead. You've been doing it for a long time already, like I used to. But you know what? There's only one name that's going to save your soul. His name is Jesus. You call upon his name and you shall be saved. That's what the Bible says. Call upon his name and you shall be saved. This is what Paul writes to us and others in the New Testament. Jesus is the way to salvation, the only way. Now, Peter did quote an interesting passage from Psalm 118, verse 22. Are you ready? It's found in verse 11. He says to them, let's just back up to verse 10. Let it be known to you all and to all the people of Israel that by the name of Jesus Christ of Nazareth, whom you crucified, whom God raised from the dead, by him, this man stands here before you whole. This lame man for 40 years, leaping, jumping, running. He's standing before them with Peter and John, with all this council of all these religious leaders and government officials and so forth. And he says, He says, whom God raised from the dead, by him this man stands before you whole. This is the stone which was rejected by you builders, which has become the chief cornerstone. He's speaking to these Jews. He's speaking to these religious leaders, speaking to the high priest and all these folks. And he's laying it out. And God is bringing scriptures to his remembrance. Psalm 118, verse 22. Let me read to you what one commentator writes about this comment and the quoting of this verse. He says this, the image of the stone was not new to these men who were experts in the Old Testament scriptures. They knew that the rock was a symbol of God. Deuteronomy 32, many verses there. 2 Samuel 22, Psalm 18, verse 2, Isaiah 28, 16. And the prophet Daniel had used the rock to picture Messiah and the coming of his kingdom on earth. Daniel chapter 2, verses 31 to 45. You remember that image that Nebuchadnezzar built for himself? Daniel interpreted the dream that he had, and the head of gold being Babylon, and the breasts and arms of silver was Medo-Persia, and the brass waist and so forth, and that is the the Grecians, and then you have the legs of iron, and that is the Roman Empire as his image, and then had feet with 10 toes, and is mixed with iron and clay, which is speaking of the last days, Antichrist rulership of the last days that is going to come. And it's so fascinating. Nebuchadnezzar said, no. And he built it all of gold, you know. And then also in Daniel, in the vision and the dream, he says, a stone came out of heaven, made without human hands. And it hit the base, that last empire, which we're very close to right now, the Great Tribulation period, the one world government, the one world religious system. Right now, we're getting very, very close to that taking place. We'll go up in the rapture of the church, 7 years tribulation. God pours out his spirit upon the Jewish people, then the second coming of Jesus Christ, and he will take the Antichrist and the false prophet. He's going to cast him into hell. Satan will be bound for 1,000 years. And all those that took the mark of the beast, all those that took that mark will be cast to Hades, waiting for the final judgment to be cast to hell. And 1,000-year reign of Christ, and then the final rebellion, and Jesus wipes out his enemies. We head off, all believers will head off to the new heavens, new earth, and the new Jerusalem forever and ever and ever. And we're in our glorified bodies. Amen. Powerful, powerful, powerful. So we find here also, in this writer, he says, the Jews stumbled over the rock, like Paul writes about in Romans chapter 9, verse 32, 1 Corinthians 1, 23. They rejected him, just as Psalm 118, 22 had predicted. However, to those who have trusted him, Jesus Christ is the precious, precious cornerstone. Peter writes about this in 1 Peter chapter 2, verses 4 to 8. And the chief cornerstone, as Paul writes about Jesus in Ephesians chapter 2, verse 20. You see, my friends, spirit-filled believers will teach, preach, be persecuted, see a harvest of souls, be bold, and preach that Jesus is the one and only Savior. Boy, I feel like I should end the message right now, but I can't. I got to keep going. Verses 13 to 22. Spirit-filled believers must testify. Listen to how Peter testifies before these folks. Man, these are the top dogs. These are the ones that have power to kill them and everything else. Watch what happens. Now when they saw, verse 13, now when they saw the boldness of Peter and John and perceived that they were uneducated and untrained men, they marveled and they realized that they had been with Jesus. I love this. I love this. Because you know what? When God anoints you and God calls you, God will gift you and God will use you. Now, I appreciate Christian education and all these things. Unfortunately, we have some really good, we have some good seminaries and some bad cemeteries. I mean, bad seminaries. And you know what? We go to ones that are teaching the Word of God, that are maintaining sound biblical doctrine, and if you get educated there, God bless you. But you know what? You can also be uneducated and untrained, and you're a man or woman of God who loves the Lord, and God will use you tremendously. It's important for us to realize this work of the Holy Spirit, this Spirit filling, this empowering of the Spirit is available for every single believer. Amen. Spirit-filled believers must testify. Watch. They saw that they were uneducated. They were untrained men. They marveled and they realized that they had been with Jesus and seen the man who had been healed standing with them. They could say nothing against it. But when they had commanded them to go aside out of the council, they conferred among themselves, saying, "What should we do to these men? For indeed, that a notable miracle has been done through them is evident to all who dwell in Jerusalem, and we cannot deny it. But so that it spreads no further among the people, let us severely threaten them, that from now on they speak to no man in this name." So they called them and commanded them not to speak at all, nor teach in the name of Jesus. But Peter and John answered and said to them, "Whether it is right in the sight of God to listen to you more than to God, you judge." I love this. You're not going to silence us. We answer to God. We answer to God. We don't answer to man. We don't answer to governments. We answer to God, the Lord Jesus Christ. Peter and John answered and said to them, "Whether it is right in the sight of God to listen to you more than to God, you judge. For we cannot but speak the things which we have seen and heard." So when they had further threatened them, they let them go, finding no way of punishing them because of the people, since they all glorified God for what had been done. For the man was over 40 years old on whom this miracle of healing had been performed. We recognize right here that these Spirit-filled believers must testify. You know what? The Lord will share with you and say, "Speak, man, speak. Tell them about my son, Jesus Christ. But Lord, they're threatening me." It doesn't matter. And the Spirit of God will fill you and you will speak. You will speak. And you know what? When you're done, you go, "Where did that come from?" Because this is Jesus said in Matthew 10, "The Spirit of my Father will come into you and you will speak what he wants you to say." You don't have to be totally educated, totally trained. You have the Holy Spirit. You have the Lord Jesus Christ. Your Heavenly Father will work through you. I want to get the fear factor out of every Christian. I want your fears removed. I want you to be men and women of faith. Faith in the Lord Jesus Christ. Faith in every moment of what's going on in your life. To have that faith and say, "Lord, here I am, use me." Like Isaiah. "Lord, I'm a man with, you know, I have sinful lips, you know." And the Bible says God sent the angel, got the coal off the altar and cleansed him. Isaiah 6. He said, "Here I am, send me." We're all sinners, my friends, saved by the grace and the mercies of our Lord Jesus Christ, our Heavenly Father. And he wants to use us to do the same for others. We find these men are empowered by the Holy Spirit. This council that they're standing before, they're called the Sanhedrin, a group of 71 members, including the high priests, also known as the Jewish National Ruling Body and Supreme Court. Take note of their demand. Do not speak or teach in the name of Jesus. They had to testify. And we will always testify of Jesus Christ today, tomorrow, and yes, forever. He's the King of Kings. He's the Lord of Lords. He's the Savior of our souls. In verses 23 to 31, Spirit-filled believers will do many great, wonderful things. We'll testify of the Lord. Spirit-filled believers will pray with power. We pray with power, my friends. Let's elevate our prayer lives. Let's elevate. Let's become stronger, more powerful. How do we do this? Let's read. The Spirit of God is going to lay it down for us, to teach us, to educate us, so we learn, we grow in our prayer lives. Verse 23, and being let go, they went to their own companions and reported all that the chief priests and elders had said to them. So when they heard that, they raised their voice to God with one accord and said, Lord, you are God, who made heaven and earth and the sea and all that is in them, who by the mouth of your servant David have said, why did the nations rage and the people plot vain things? The kings of the earth took their stand and the rulers were gathered together against the Lord and against his Christ. Psalm 2, powerful, powerful psalm. Speaking of not only their day, but throughout the church age, but even more emphatically regarding the last days. The last days. I want to just turn quickly to Psalm 2 and read you the whole context of what is written. In Psalm 2, it speaks to us regarding what's going to happen in the last days in regards to the great tribulation period. What it's going to be like leading up to that time when the whole world will be against the Lord Jesus Christ. The Bible says in Psalm 2, why do the nations rage and the people plot a vain thing? The kings of the earth set themselves and the rulers take counsel together against the Lord and against his anointed, saying, let us break their bonds in pieces and cast away their cords from us. We don't want to be connected to this righteous and holy God. We don't want to be connected to the Ten Commandments. We don't want to be connected to the Bible. Let us break their bonds in pieces and cast away their cords from us. He who sits in the heavens shall laugh. The Lord shall hold them in derision. Then he shall speak to them in his wrath and distress them in his deep displeasure. Yet I have set my king on my holy hill of Zion. I will declare the decree. The Lord has said to me, you are my son. Today I have begotten you. Ask of me, and I will give you the nations for your inheritance, the ends of the earth for your possession. You shall break them with a rod of iron. You shall dash them to pieces like a potter's vessel. Now, therefore, be wise, O kings. Be instructed, you judges of the earth. Serve the Lord with

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3: Lying, signs, and wonders. He'll be so charismatic, so powerful, so convincing. You'll think he is the new Messiah, the new prophet, the new Moses, the new Christ, the new Maitreya, the new Confucius or Buddha, whoever you want him to be, the Mahdi. And you'll give your allegiance to him. Because just like right now, the whole world has been locking down, and this nation has been locking down. They're going to lock you down, and nobody can buy or sell unless they have the mark of the beast. This is a preview right now of what's coming. You need to get saved before it's too late. Look how obedient everybody is and continues to be. You think it's going to be hard for the Antichrist to institute the mark of the beast? Not at all. You know why? People are afraid. They live by fear, not by faith. You'll be afraid in the tribulation period. You'll be afraid. I encourage you to get saved now, so that you have the power of the Holy Spirit given to you by the one who has all authority, the Lord Jesus Christ. Don't gamble, my friend. Don't gamble with your soul. Don't gamble with the tribulation. Don't gamble with the rapture. You've heard it. You've heard it. You've heard it. You better get saved before it's too late. I cannot guarantee you that you won't take the mark of the beast, because there's going to be a very, very, very strong delusion, and great fear will be instituted to you. This is a preview, my friends. This is a preview. This is tribulation light, if you will. Very light compared to what's coming. Back to Acts chapter 4. We see what Peter quoted, who by the mouth of David, your servant, said back in 4:25, why did the nations rage and the people plot vain things and the kings of the earth took their stand and the rulers were gathered together against the Lord and against his Christ? For truly against your holy servant Jesus, whom you anointed, both Herod and Pontius Pilate with the Gentiles and the people of Israel were gathered together to do whatever your hand and your purpose determined before to be done. Now, Lord, look on their threats and grant to your servants that with all boldness they may speak your word, by stretching out your hand to heal, and the signs and wonders may be done through the name of your holy servant Jesus. And when they had prayed, the place where they were assembled together was shaken. And they were all filled with the Holy Spirit. And they spoke the word of God with boldness. Now listen, this prayer is given to us to teach us how to pray in the face of adversity. How to pray when those threaten us. How to not cower, but to seek God, to be filled with His Spirit. Lord, we need your filling right now. We need your power right now. This is an invisible enemy that we're fighting. Oh, we've been fighting him for a couple thousand years now. His name's Satan. They think it's the pandemic. They think it's the invisible enemy, the virus. Oh, no, the enemy is Satan. That's just one of his tools. One of the things he uses to create

create the one world system to worship Satan. To worship Satan. He's maneuvering. You and I are not unawares of his strategies. We have the whole armor of God. We wear the whole armor of God. We stand fast in the whole armor of God. Who is our enemy? Our enemy is Satan and his demons. Do people come against us? Yes. We want to see them saved? You bet. No matter what. Like a Saul of Tarsus became Paul the Apostle.

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1: 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V is for victory over giving up.
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7: There is nothing we can give to God to appease his anger. 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
8: 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The following message was recorded during one of our Sunday morning worship services. 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
7: Welcome to International. My name's Scott. For those of you who are guests, I'm the lead pastor at International. I'm really thankful that you're with us today. We're in the middle of a series called 38 Wonders in One Moment. And what we're doing is we're looking at the 38 things that Scripture reveals to us happen the moment we trust in Jesus. The instant we put our faith in Him, God gives us these 38 things. These aren't wonders that you have to beg God for. These aren't wonders that you'll get more of over time. These aren't wonders you mature in. These are wonders that are fully and finally yours the moment you trust in Christ. They are part of your identity. They're given to you. You know, in one of the books in the Bible is written by one of Jesus' closest disciples. There's a man named Peter. And he wrote a letter to a group of churches. We call it 1 Peter. And in 1 Peter, he said something interesting. He said that the angels for centuries longed to look into the mysteries of the gospel. The angels, the ones who look in the face of God Almighty, the angels who watched God create our world out of nothing, the angels who have watched everything we humans have done to make a mess of things from the beginning of time. And they wondered, what is going to happen? God, what is your plan? They longed to understand salvation. They longed to understand the mystery of the gospel. And you and I have the privilege of unpacking it Sunday after Sunday in this series. We get to understand what angels longed to understand for centuries before until Christ came. So it's pretty exciting stuff. You know, these angels, they knew a couple of things. The angels knew that God loved humans. That was obvious to them. And these angels also knew that God was holy and perfect, and that we weren't. That was also obvious to them. And I think what they wanted to know is, okay, how is this going to work out? How is this going to work with sinners and God? They couldn't help but wonder, what is God going to do about the problem? On one hand, God loved his human creation, sinners. But on the other hand, they also saw that God hated sinners. Whoa, whoa, whoa, Scott. Whoa, whoa. I thought God loved sinners and he hated their sin. Well, yeah, that's true too. He does hate sin. But that phrase, love the sinner, hate the sin, just an FYI, not in the Bible. Not in there. But Psalm 5 is in there. And here's what Psalm 5, verses 4 and 5 say. For you are not a God who delights in wickedness. Evil may not dwell with you. The boastful shall not stand before your eyes. You hate all evildoers. God hates sin. But there is some sense in which God also hates sinners, where he's in a disposition of hatred, an attitude of hatred toward sinners. It's probably not what you were expecting to hear at church this morning, were you? This doesn't really what we're expecting to hear. We come to church expecting to hear about grace and about mercy and about love and about compassion. We don't come to hear that God is angry with sinners to the point of hating them. I mean, how do we reconcile this verse that God hates sinners with verses from 1 John 4, which say love comes from God? Everyone who loves has been born of God and knows God. But whoever does not love does not know God, because God is love. How do we reconcile that? How can God be love and feel hatred towards sinners at the same time? How can God love sinners and at the same time be incredibly angry with them? How many of you have children? You know exactly how, right? You love your son, but boy, sometimes you want to take his head off, right? You love your daughter, but sometimes that girl makes you crazy. We understand. Ken and I, we get that. We get how, as a parent, you can love your child and at the same time be incredibly angry with them. Those of you who don't have children, how many of you are married? Yeah, you get this too, right? Oh, we love our spouse. We love to walk with our spouse and talk with them. We love to hold their hand. We love to make our spouse smile. We love to snuggle with them, unless we're fighting. Unless they've made us angry, which at that point, the last thing we want to do is snuggle. You say, don't touch me, I'm mad at you. We know what that's like when she nags and when he leaves his laundry on the floor again. That makes us angry. But when we're angry, we don't stop loving them. If you aren't married and you didn't have kids, did you have siblings growing up? All right, well, you kind of get this too, right? Like you were furious when your sister took your new sweater hiking and brought it back muddy. You were mad. Or you were mad when your brother took your brand new sled, the one with the steering wheel and the lights on it, and he took it sledding with his friends before you even got to use it and he broke it. You were mad. At least I was mad. Really mad. Most of you looking at me, sledding? What are you talking about? I don't know what this is. We don't stop loving our siblings when they make us angry. We don't stop loving our spouses, even if we are angry with them. And we don't stop loving our children, even if we are incredibly angry with them. And so God loves the humans he created, even if he is incredibly angry with them. See, our sin doesn't affect God's love for us, because love is the emotion, but it does affect his affection, his attitude towards us. There's a difference between emotion and affection. He does feel love for us. Our sin doesn't affect that, but it does affect how he treats us, how he acts towards us. His disposition, his affection towards us is very much impacted by our sin. And we have done what is evil in his sight. Though God loves us, there is a very real sense in which he doesn't want to hold our hand. He doesn't want to go on a walk. He doesn't want to make us smile, and he doesn't want to snuggle. He is righteously and furiously angry because we are sinners. We have sinned against him. We have done what was evil in his sight. We haven't loved him. We haven't honored him. We haven't worshipped him. We haven't obeyed him like we should have done. We have chosen to love other things. We've chosen to love other people. We've chosen to love success, money, career, houses, jobs, cars, sex, drugs, any addiction. We choose to love these things more than we love God. And in a sense, when we do that, we say, God, I don't care about you. I don't care about your desires for me. I don't care about your commandments for me. I'm going to go do my own thing. That's, in a sense, discarding God. That is sin. And we all do it. Therefore, we are all sinners. And when we sin, we provoke the righteous, holy, just, deserved anger and wrath of God. He doesn't just let that stuff slide. God's not okay with us telling him to shove it because we're going to go do our own thing. He's not okay with that. It makes him dreadfully angry. Romans 1:18 says this. This is the Apostle Paul writing a letter to a group of churches in Rome called the Letter to the Romans. Romans 1:18 says this, "For the wrath of God is revealed from heaven against all ungodliness and unrighteousness of men who by their unrighteousness suppress the truth." Now, I love the concept of heaven. Heaven's awesome. Right? Heaven's where God is. Heaven's where the good stuff is. If something's coming from heaven, you know it's going to be good. We even have these phrases in the English language, like these malasadas were made in heaven and delivered by angels. Here, try one. No, half of one. I'm going to keep the other. Or we'll say this poke is heavenly. Something coming from heaven, it's going to be awesome. Except here we have the wrath of God coming out of heaven. Is there such a thing as good wrath? What is wrath? Wrath is anger bent on vengeance. Wrath is the result of anger that burns so hot that destruction follows it. Like, let's say you are having issues with your cable company. You can be angry with that cable company, anger. Wrath is burning that cable company to the ground. You can't do that. You're allowed to be angry. You can't be wrathful. Why can you and I not be wrathful? Why are we not allowed to carry out our destruction in anger? It's because we are sinners. We are morally not permitted to take vengeance. We are sinful. Jesus said, "Let him who is without sin cast the first stone." Nobody could cast the stone because no one is sinless except God. God is sinless. God gets to cast stones. And God says he is going to cast stones. We're not justified, but he is. "Vengeance is mine," says the Lord in Romans 12:19. You can go a couple pages further. But before we move on, right now, we need to recognize this first. We want God to be angry. We really do. We want a God who lets his anger and justice flow against sin and against sinners. Because I certainly don't want to sit in a room with a woman who's been raped and say, it was no big deal. God doesn't really care that much about it. He wasn't even disturbed. No, I want to look her in the eye and tell her God loves her, that God cares about her, that he is angry with the perpetrator. He is a God of justice. He cares about injustice, and he will do something about it. You can go read James 5, or you can go to flip to the end of Revelation to get a clue of some of what that is. God is righteously angry with sin and sinners. This anger is not something we've invented. It's a very real and a very serious thing that we probably don't talk about often enough. Turn with me, if you want, to Isaiah chapter 63. I'll also have it up on the screen. But Isaiah was a prophet who wrote down what God said about what was coming down the pike. And in Isaiah 63, sometimes your Bibles, if it's like mine, it'll have like a title for the section. This morning I'm reading from the ESV Bible, and the section for this 63 is the Lord's Day of Vengeance. Here's what verse 1 says. Who is this who comes from Edom, whose crimson garments from Bozrah, he who is splendid in his apparel, marching in the greatness of his strength? It is I. That's God speaking. It is I, speaking in righteousness, mighty to save. Why is your apparel red, and your garments like his who treads in the winepress? See, back then they made wine by gathering up all of the grapes, putting them in a giant vat, and then letting people with dirty feet go in and trample on the grapes. That's how they would get the juice out to make wine. Well, of course, what would happen to your clothes if you're trampling on grapes for a while is it's going to splatter everywhere and your clothes are going to look red. So he's saying, God, why are your clothes red? You've been making some wine? Here's what God has to say in verse 3. Oh, I have trodden the winepress alone, and from the peoples no one was with me. I trod them in my anger, and I trampled them in my wrath. Their lifeblood spattered on my garments and stained all my apparel. For the day of vengeance was in my heart, and my year of redemption had come. I looked, but there was no one to help. I was appalled, but there was no one to uphold. So my own arm brought me salvation, and my wrath upheld me. I trampled down the peoples in my anger. I made them drunk in my wrath, and I poured their lifeblood on the earth. God's wrath has motivated him to crush the nations under his feet, to crush all who do evil, all who sin. His clothes are ruined because of the blood of sinners. God is an angry God. He's an angry God. And there's nothing we can do to stand against him. If we were a million times stronger than the strongest person in this room, if we were a million times stronger than Simon Kowach, we would still be nothing more than a worm beneath God's foot, crushed instantly. God's anger, Scripture says, is on the move. His wrath is being revealed from heaven, and there's nothing we can do to stop it, and there's nothing humans can do to survive it. It's as if Lamentations describes it. It's as if God has a bow drawn, and his arrow is thirsty for vengeance, thirsty for blood. His arrow is aimed at sinners. Imagine for a moment you walked into God's throne room. I've had you do this a few times before. But imagine this time when you walk in there expecting to see the smile, expecting for God to welcome you into his presence, because this is where you belong. You were created to enjoy God and to enjoy his presence and to have a relationship with him. You walk into the throne, but instead of wide open arms, instead of a smile, you see God staring at you with a bow drawn. And that arrow is thirsty for your death. His righteous wrath, because you, a sinner, have entered his presence, is bent on your destruction. And there's no way to appease that. Appeasement is when you give somebody something to buy off their anger. To be like, hey, you're angry, let me give you this, and hopefully you'll stop being angry. That's appeasement. Now, have any of you worked in customer service before? You know all about appeasement, right? You got some angry person in front of you for something, and you're trying to figure out, okay, what's it going to take to buy off their anger? You need a discount, you need this, what do you need? I was the front desk supervisor at a Sheraton hotel for 5 years in Florida. So in that role, a fair amount of time was spent appeasing angry guests. And sometimes they had legitimate gripes, and sometimes they did not. Like the lady who was yelling at me because I did not have a second colored shower cap. We only had the one color. I'm sorry, crazy lady. It's one shower cap. So in customer service, we learn to appease people, to buy off their anger. Parents, we do this with kids, especially young ones, like infants and toddlers. Go, baby, I've changed you. I have fed you. You have slept. Why are you angry? Please tell me. I will buy you anything. Just stop yelling. Stop crying, right? We're trying to appease an infant. We're trying to buy off her anger. I used to tell people that babies are easy. They only cry for four reasons, and we know what three of them are. It's easy. We know what it means to appease someone who is angry, but we cannot appease God. The problem is we can't give God anything to appease him. Why? Because there's nothing we can give him that isn't already his. There is nothing you can give to God to appease his anger, because there's nothing you can give him that he doesn't already own. It's all his, including you and me. We are his. Let's say, give a hopefully hypothetical scenario. Let's say this morning you're going, this is a terrible sermon. This is awful. This is the worst. I am angry about this sermon. I'm going to race Scott home. I'm going to go into his house, and I'm going to destroy his TV. So you do. You head on into my house. You break and enter, smash down the front door, take my TV in your anger, and you throw it on the floor. I come in just after, and I say, what have you done? And you go, oh, no, what have I done? And because you're over 40, you pull out a checkbook, and you write me a check for $10,000. Here, get yourself a new TV. Sorry about the trouble. I was like, oh. I'll tell you what, you do that, you're now my favorite person as opposed to my least favorite person. You have appeased me. You have bought off my anger. There will be hugs. There will be joy. And let's go to Best Buy together and replace my favorite five-year-old TV. I'm appeased. You have bought off my anger. Let's say in that scenario, you go, oh no, what have I done? So you go into my bedroom, and you take that TV, and you come out, and you give it to me. And I say, what's this? You say, well, that's a TV. I say, no, it's not a TV. No, yeah, it is. That's a TV. I broke one, and now I'm giving you another one. No, you didn't. You broke one, and you've stolen one, but you're still one TV short in this scenario. And now I'm even angrier because you're trying to appease me with my own stuff. It's not going to work, is it? That's what we do to God. We try to appease God's anger with things that are already his. God, I will give you a half a lifetime of devotion. The rest of my life will be yours. Well, tough. God requires a full lifetime of devotion. God, I will be sinless 80% of the time. No. God requires us to be sinless 100% of the time. There is nothing we can give to God to appease his anger. That's why our efforts don't amount to anything. Our efforts to save ourselves, it's not like we can go, hey, I've offended Almighty Infinite God, but if I do some good things, that'll make up for it. It doesn't. You can't appease God and his anger. So you might be thinking, Scott, this doesn't sound like the God I know. This doesn't sound like the God you normally talk about. Where's his love? Where's his compassion? Where's his mercy? Where's the God of John 3:16 that I hear about at all the sporting events? Oh, where is that God? Let's pop over to John 3:16, where Jesus says this, "For God so loved the world that he gave his only Son, that whoever believes in him should not perish, but have eternal life. Probably familiar words to almost all of you. The question that arises from this, okay, God loved the world. He sent his son. He gave his son. Why did God give us his son? Why? Some people say it's God sent Jesus so that we'd believe in him. Well, that's kind of odd. I mean, the Jews already believed in God. God had already revealed himself to people in the past. He could certainly reveal himself to people again. He didn't need to send his son to earth to do that. They had the whole Old Testament. There was a whole nation of people who believed in God and were trying to follow his rules. Jesus didn't need to come for that. Some say Jesus came to show us how we're supposed to live. Okay, well, I'll grant you that. Jesus is certainly a perfect example of humanity, of how we are supposed to live, loving God and loving people, serving and engaging our world. Jesus is a great example of that, the perfect example of that, but it's not like they didn't know. When the people came to Jesus, hey, Jesus, what's God's number one rule? He quoted from Deuteronomy. Jesus is like, oh, and the number two rule comes from Leviticus, just FYI. So Jesus didn't tell them anything they didn't kind of already have. And even the newer interpretations he gave of those, he could have given, God could have given through a prophet, a person. He didn't need to send Jesus to convince us or show us how to live, right? Because by that too, by that argument, you're saying the word of God was deficient. That, oh, they didn't have enough information. They needed more. That's not true. Jesus didn't come just to give us more information. Some say that Jesus came to be our friend. Well, that's maybe cool if you lived the same time as he did, in the same place as he did 2,000 years ago, but how does that help you today? And that feels like a lot of muster for nothing. That Jesus didn't come to say anything or do anything, but he just came to be friendly towards us? No. No, Jesus had to come for a purpose. He had to come for a reason. The Apostle Paul in Romans 3, 23 to 25, he tells us what that reason is. Romans 3, 23 is a famous verse. Says, for all have sinned and fall short of the glory of God. We are all sinners and evildoers, and therefore righteously deserving of God's anger. Verse 24, we are justified by his grace as a gift through the redemption that is in Christ Jesus. We talked about that 2 weeks ago. Justification is God's declaration that we are innocent, that we are guilt-free now before him because of Jesus. And what, this is what he says in verse 25, whom God put forward as a propitiation by his blood. To be received by faith, this was to show God's righteousness because in his divine forbearance, or another word for that is his divine patience, he had passed over former sins. So Paul says God sent Jesus to be our propitiation. Your translation might say atoning sacrifice. And somehow, he says this demonstrates God's justice. See, the simple fact that God didn't destroy sinners in the past instantly every time they sinned was already an expression of his patience, an expression of his kindness.
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7: Was death a part of the Genesis creation? What about predestination and free will? Are there other possible explanations for the empty tomb of Christ? These were just a few of the questions addressed at the question and answer time at our 2023 Evidence and Answers Conference, featuring Christian apologists Dr. Richard Howe and Dr. Hugh Ross. You're tuned to Evidence and Answers radio broadcast with your host, Pat Zukran. Pat is an author, teacher, and international speaker in the area of Christian apologetics, the defense of the Christian faith. Today's question and answers session is taken from our 2023 Evidence and Answers Apologetics Conference. Pat hosts this conference each year and brings out Christian scientists and scholars from across the country. Now for part one of an engaging time of question and answers with Pat and these fine scholars, let's begin today's broadcast.
8: What is the panel's view on Calvinism, predestination, the elect, and how it relates to apologetics?
9: So, I mean, the joke, but it's halfway serious, is the only way to know what the, quote, panel's view is on that is to query each one of the panelists. And it may not be the panel's view. It may be that you find a difference of opinion, which I think illustrates that in some respects, some of the questions that we're dealing with here in terms of science and faith are indifferent to some of the other theological disputes that we have as Christians, like Calvinism, Arminianism, predestination, and these kinds of things. There is, however, a conspicuous element of Calvinist in contemporary American thinking that has quite a bit of resistance to the task of apologetics as we've been experiencing here this weekend, that somehow it's called presuppositionalism. For a number of different reasons, would regard the endeavor of a human being to try to utilize natural faculties of reason to be an affront to God, especially as we try to engage the unbeliever. And so I take exception to that, obviously, as an apologist. But interestingly, not all Calvinists are presuppositionalists. I think all presuppositionalists that I know are Calvinists. And the reason that is because the American presuppositionalism, whatever it is, there's nothing that needs to be said beyond the fact that it's generally resistant to apologetics, as most of us would think of that term, that undertaking. Most of the presuppositionalism in America comes from this tradition out of Dutch Reformed Calvinism. Abraham Kuyper, who was the Prime Minister of the Netherlands, founder of Free University of Amsterdam, its first president, and then his disciples, most notably people like, well, ultimately Cornelius Van Til, who immigrated from the Netherlands to the United States and became the professor of philosophy and apologetics at Westminster Theological Seminary in the 20s. Westminster Seminary was founded by the faculty from Princeton Seminary who basically got tired of fighting the battle for the integrity and inerrancy of the Bible at Princeton as it was going liberal. They decided to just, hey, this is a battle we're not going to win. Let's just go and start a different seminary, which was Westminster. And I credit Westminster for standing in the gap in a ways in which a lot of American seminaries weren't in the early 20th century, capitulating to neo-orthodoxy, even more liberal than Barth, even as bad as Bultmann, perhaps. And so I appreciate that, but for reasons I don't know, when J. Gresham Machen, in effect, got someone to do the apologetics for Westminster, they got Cornelius Van Til, and it just rerouted American Presbyterian and, as a subset, Calvinism, or actually maybe Presbyterian is a subset of Calvinism, into this presuppositional and then consequently sort of an anti-apologetics. I mean, that's not fair maybe perhaps to some presuppositional for me to say it that way. And they're not here to defend themselves necessarily. But that's where it connects with what's important to this conference, is the fact that what we do here, just be aware that the presuppositionalists would take great exception as God-honoring and biblical. And we would think it's very God-honoring, very biblical. And that's a legitimate debate to have, even among Christians. I teach a course at the seminary called Apologetic Systems. That's just the term for, well, what's classical apologetics? What's evidentialism? What's reformed epistemology? What's, you know, cumulative case? What's presuppositional? And each of those have subsets. And we sort of do a survey of all of those. And then I spend most of the semester beating up on the presuppositionalists. And they're not there to defend themselves either in my class, so I can get away with it. So I think in some sense it's a question that's indifferent to our concerns this week or this weekend as far as that those kind of things. Now, if you want to know what I personally believe, I think that the categories according to which a lot of Calvinism and Arminians have the debate are too few. They're too few categories. So my conclusions may sound very Calvinist to some people, but the way I would unpack those views and the way I would defend those views would be a lot thicker than what I think a lot of Calvinists in my experience are able or willing to do. So in a way, I'm not quite a Calvinist. In other ways, I do believe in God's sovereignty. I believe God's relationship to creation is analogous to Tolkien's relationship to Lord of the Rings. So Tolkien didn't have to read his novel to figure whether Frodo was going to take the ring to Mordor or not. He's the one that created the entire thing. He's transcendent to it all. I think there's an analogy there to God's sovereign transcendence. And I think it's possible for God to sovereignly predestine people to freely choose their destiny. So that makes both the Calvinist mad and the Arminian mad.
10: This was actually part of my conversion, is looking at the different religions of the world and realizing that except for the Bible, all their doctrines can be explained in the context of the dimensions of length, width, height, and time. But the Bible is filled with doctrines that cannot be explained within just length, width, height, and time. The Trinity is an example. As I looked at the predestination free will, what I notice is there's just as many verses in the Bible teaching free will as there are verses teaching predestination. The Bible says both simultaneously operate. And I've written a book, Beyond the Cosmos, where I point out the doctrine of predestination and human free will cannot be resolved if all you're working with is length, width, height, and time. But if we allow God to transcend those space-time dimensions, after all, he created them, so of course he transcends them. And we also know in physics that there are actually 9 dimensions of space, not just the 3 that we see, length, width, and height. There's actually 6 very tiny space dimensions that accompany the 3 large ones. So in the context of God's extra-dimensionality and trans-dimensionality, I show in Beyond the Cosmos 3 different ways you can have predestination and human free will simultaneously operating and simultaneously true. Now, it's possible all 3 of my examples are wrong. That wasn't my objective. My objective was to show if we allow God to be as big as what the physics now proves he must be, there are ways that we can have both free will and predestination simultaneously and continuously operating. And that's just one of many different examples. I would argue that the doctrine of hell and heaven in the Bible also can't be explained if all you got is length, width, height, and time. But God is transdimensional and extra-dimensional. And here's where I think there's an evangelistic opportunity. You know, what we've done in our church is take people out to go door to door, talking to people and asking them about their spiritual questions. And we found that 15% of the non-Christians said the reason they were non-Christians is they weren't able to resolve free will and predestination. So this isn't just an issue for seminary professors to talk and to debate about. This is an evangelistic opportunity. And was Albert Einstein who refused to become a Christian because he saw no resolution to free will and predestination. There's a mission field that we can reach if we tackle the problem of free will and predestination.
11: Oh, he took the words right out of my mouth. I was just about to say,
8: Thank you, Dr. Ross, for giving Pat's answer. All right, here we go. Question number two. What do you say to Jewish or Roman authorities under the instruction of Pontius Pilate, removed and hid the body of Jesus since this was before Emperor Claudius's Nazareth decree? This is for Dr. Zuckerman.
11: Yeah, this one was asked by a young man. It's a youth question. Great question. That's probably an implausible scenario that the Jews would steal the body of Jesus and perpetuate that he is the Messiah. Remember, it's the Jews that persecuted the Christians. So why would the Jews, you know, steal the body of Christ and end up persecuting their own people? And also remember, you know, one of the reasons Christ was killed is that he was a threat to the entire religious system. If what Jesus taught was true, he's indeed the Messiah, Old Testament Judaism was coming to an end. You know, the priesthood's coming to an end. The sacrificial system is coming to an end. That's all coming to an end. And that was a threat to them. That's why they saw Jesus. That's one of the reasons they saw Jesus as such a major threat to them and why they wanted to put him and his followers to death. So for them to steal the body of Jesus and perpetuate this theology that he's the Messiah who has fulfilled the Old Testament law, that doesn't make any sense. Bringing their own system to an end, that doesn't make any sense. The Roman authorities, they knew that they didn't want to get into any kind of battle with the Jews. They understood what the Jews did just decades earlier with Antiochus Epiphanes and the Greeks and how they were just fierce in combat and had defeated the Greeks who had desecrated the temple. So they didn't want any trouble with the Jews there. They had enough trouble in the empire. And so Pontius Pilate, as you know, one of the reasons he gave in, even though he knew Jesus was innocent, he didn't want any more trouble with the Jews. So for the Romans to be in some kind of plot to steal the body, where that would cause a riot with the Jewish people, and they had to go suppress these riots and persecute Christians and Jews, that doesn't make any sense either. So both those scenarios really wouldn't make any sense for the Romans or the Jewish authorities to be in some kind of plot to steal Jesus, to invent a religious system that would in turn harm both of them. So that wouldn't make any sense.
8: All right, this one is for Dr. Ross. Please explain how astronomers measure the distance of light years, and how do they know a star is billions of light years away?
10: Okay, it's fundamentally based on the geometry you learned in high school. How, you know, if you have an isosceles triangle, and if you know the length of the base of the triangle, the angles of both ends, you know the distance to the vertex. So, for example, astronomers will look at stars in the summertime. They look at it in the wintertime. And you have a baseline that's the orbit of the Earth, 186 million miles. Then you measure the angles, and that will give you the distance to the star. And that technique works really well out to about 500 light years. If you want to go beyond that, you can use the statistical method where you do it on hundreds of thousands of stars. That'll get you out to about 10,000 light years. But radio astronomers have developed a far more powerful tool. And instead of using the baseline of Earth's orbit, they use the baseline of a maser source that's orbiting about the center of a galaxy. So instead of 186 million miles, we now have tens of thousands of light years as a baseline. So you've got a much bigger baseline. You also have a much more accurate measure of the angle, because what they do is they will take radio telescopes at different distances across the Earth. And the advantage of radio astronomy, I'm a radio astronomer, that was my specialty. The advantage of radio astronomy and why I went into radio astronomy, unlike optical astronomy, we not only get the amplitude of the incoming wave, we get the position of the wave. You don't get that at optical wavelengths because the atmosphere disturbs the position. All you get is the amplitude. And so it's very challenging to link together two optical telescopes. They do it on Mauna Kea. They got two 400-inch telescopes that they link together as an interferometer. But notice the baseline is tiny. We're only talking, a few tens of yards apart. But in radio astronomy, because we get both the position of the wave and the amplitude of the wave, we can link together telescopes in Germany with Australia, with the United States, with England, with Australia and South Africa. And so we're able to link together, for example, the Event Horizon Telescope. It's 16 radio telescopes around the world. You get a 6,000-mile diameter telescope. You're basically using TV and computer technology to use these telescopes separated by thousands of miles to get the power of a telescope that would be the equivalent of 6,000 miles in diameter. So the Keck telescope is 400 inches in diameter. Within radio astronomy, we got telescopes that are 6,000 miles in diameter. And we're able to measure angles with 1,000 times more precision than what's possible with a James Webb Space Telescope. And so the fact that we can measure these angles with very high precision, and we're using a baseline that's tens of thousands of light years, means we can use this high school geometry method to directly measure the distances of galaxies that are a half billion light years away. Because one of the debates within Christendom is young Earth creationists will say, well, you only got direct distance measurements out to 500 light years. That's no longer correct. We got direct distance measurements out to a half billion light years. And that, of course, means the light provably, without any assumptions, has been traveling for a half billion years. Now, it is true that we're looking at really distant galaxies. We use an indirect method. We use the redshifts to determine the distances. But those redshifts are accurately calibrated by direct distance measurements out to a half billion light years. And so, for example, with redshifts, we get distances that can be as accurate as six places of the decimal. So that's because we have these very high quality spectra where we can measure the redshift to one part in a million. Now, 30 years ago, when this debate amongst young Earth and old Earth creation was happening, we didn't have these tools. And so a lot of this young Earth, old Earth debate needs to be updated in light of the new technology that's available.
8: Dr. Ross, I don't know if you know this, but I teach Algebra 1. I'm going to tell my kids in my classroom what you just said about geometry. This is very exciting.
10: Everybody needs to know
8: geometry. Everyone needs to know geometry. That's the takeaway here. Study math. All right. Thank you so much. Okay, let's go with, here we go. Number six. This is for Dr. Howe. What specific benefits and drawbacks do you think Aquinas offers to modern-day apologetics and the Christian life in the 21st century?
11: Thomas Aquinas.
9: Okay.
11: Just a little bit.
9: Sure, absolutely. So Thomas Aquinas was a 13th century Dominican friar. A friar is an itinerant religious teacher. So he traveled from Naples, basically, to Lyon, to Paris, places other places in Italy, Padua, I think, as opposed to a monk who basically stays at one particular monastery. He, Plato's extant writings, that extant meaning that we still have access to, that still exists, is about 500,000 words. Aristotle's extant writings are about 1,000,000 words. Aquinas's are 8,000,000 words. He wrote only for about 20 years of his life, died when he was 49 years old. And so the stories are that he dictated to four amanuenses at the same time, writing his treatises and such. So he's become a paramount medieval, what they call scholastic, a philosopher, really theologian. The distinction between philosophy and theology as we think of it today is relatively recent, whether that's good or bad. So when somebody characterizes a medieval person as a theologian, it's not in contradistinction to being a philosopher necessarily. So as I mentioned in my, I think it was during the talk or maybe during one of the Q&A panels, by and large, the thinking of Aquinas has waned in Protestant Christianity since about the beginning about the 17th century. And I would argue it's for reasons that, two things, it's for reasons that have nothing to do with the Protestant-Catholic debate over the primacy of the Pope of Rome or the nature of the sacraments or any of those kind of things. It had more to do with philosophical influences that Protestantism was more susceptible to than Catholicism was because of the constraints that the authorities of the magisterium would have on what people could think, in a sense. And I regret that as a Protestant. There's no reason for it that to have done. So, to the question, at the seminary, we're just enthusiastically, maybe that's even an understatement, committed to the philosophy of Thomas Aquinas. Norm Geisler, our co-founder, was a trained philosopher from Loyola, Chicago, was a Thomist. Thomism exhibited a tremendous resurgence in the latter part of the 19th and into the 20th century, largely from the influence of a think tank connected with the University of Toronto, the Pontifical Institute of Medieval Studies. It birthed just this whole generation of a particular denomination of Thomism that dominated North America that has now itself begun to wane. And ironically, I had the privilege with a group of friends to have a Zoom session with this prominent 20th and now 21st century Thomist who's retired, but he ran the Institute of Thomistic Studies in Houston, Texas. And I asked him, who's carrying the water for what is known as existential Thomism, which has nothing to do with existentialism if you're a philosophy student? And he said, nobody really. So I thought, isn't it ironic, the only institution that I know of that's really trying to champion this philosophical model within contemporary Christian and apologetics outside of Catholicism is an even small evangelical seminary out of North Carolina.

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3: Right? Or he doesn't literally have eyes, even though the eyes of the Lord roam to and fro in the earth. He doesn't literally have nostrils or hair or all these kind of things. These are figures of speech. But I would submit the only way we know they're figures of speech if somebody challenges it on those, interrupt. I don't think most people would take them as anything other than that under best scenario conditions. People say, also, obviously God doesn't have hair, literally. But I think now, because of the toxic influence of these, or influence of these toxic voices, you have a Richard Dawkins who can't connect the dots. He's been so corrupted by bad thinking, in my judgment. So now we've got to triage the conversation enough to be able to show people, how can we know enough about the nature of God in order to be able to judge that the Bible isn't speaking literally when it ascribes these finite categories to him? And I think the key to that is what Paul gives us in Romans 1:20. The invisible attributes of God are clearly seen, being understood through the things that are made, so that we are without excuse. Well, what does that look like to go from the things that are made that we see, hear, taste, touch, or smell, to a God who's eternal, timeless, spacious, immaterial, all good, all powerful, all knowing, all wise, all loving, all righteous, and all good? What does that process, as I suggested, best case scenario, the process is you see the starry sky above and you know there's a God, that he's all good. But because people have been corrupted by bad thinking, then we have to give a little bit more robust answer. So I think Aquinas gives us the best philosophical answers for how we know God exists, his superlative attributes. He gives us the best answers as to what human knowledge is. He gives us the best answers, in my judgment, as to what human nature is, and as an extension of that, what morality is, known historically as natural law theory, which we see imbibed in the Declaration of Independence. When it starts out, you know, in the course of human events, it becomes necessary for one people to sever the political binds which connect them to another and assume among the powers of the earth a separate and equal station to which the laws of nature and nature's God entitle them a decent respect for the opinions of mankind required if they give a reason which impel them to the separation. And then the famous part, we hold these truths to be self-evident. Well, those self-evident truths were known, according to the founders, by the laws of nature and nature's God. Today, when we hear the expression laws of nature, understandably, most of us think of things like gravity, electromagnetism, the strong nuclear force, the weak nuclear, and those are laws of nature. But historically, laws of nature expression also included moral laws that were knowable by human reason. I'll end with this. As Americans, I would submit to you, we don't have the luxury of time to wait till every American gets saved before we have the conversation about abortion. There's got to be some way we can help people who are lost still see the sanctity of human life, and now the sanctity of marriage and male and female relationships and other things. There's got to be some way that God has given us these tools to at least make that case as well as we can in his grace. And I think largely the way to do that historically has been this classical tradition that we've inherited from the Greeks, and we augmented and modified to fit the truths we know from Scripture that the philosophy couldn't give us, and marry those together into this robust system that we sometimes refer to as this classical philosophical realism. And that's why we champion that. That's what I think he has to offer.
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8: Hope and encouragement are ready for you today on Keep the Faith. My name is Donna Cruz.
9: And I'm Penny. Or as Casey, Ricky, and Alex call me, Mom!
8: We hope the celebration of the special women in our lives inspires you to have a special impact on somebody else. That's why we call this encouragement contagious. And here's a taste.
9: You will never stop fighting for me when I can't fight for myself.
10: We did not know what we were having, our third baby. Hear this cry, and my husband turns and he says, it's her. He put her on my chest, and I said, hi, you have saved my life so many times. I've known you since I was 16, and I'll fight for you.
8: I've already breathed on her. I've already kissed her. I've already snuggled her before I ever knew I had it. But what I can do is I can take God at his word. Sometimes it's an every 30-minute choice, and I can just rest in it because there's nothing I can do.

Go, go, go. That's the life of a mom. But maybe the word you need to hear today is stop. Tasha Layton shares next on Keep the Faith.

0: is.
1: Welcome to a place where you can take in the gift of encouragement, a place where it becomes contagious. 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

0: in my heart.
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2: Hi, I'm Donna Cruz. I should be doing this. I should be doing that. Sometimes it can feel like there's so much on your to-do list that you should be doing. Look

0: That's the voice of Tasha Layton, a singer, songwriter, wife, and mom. She has a lot of things to step into, but she's finding that taking a step back can be pretty beneficial.
1: I had to take the word should out of my vocabulary. Just taking that moment to breathe. There's a reason that scripture says, be still and know that I am God. Just take a moment to remember what God has done in our lives in the past. It gives us perspective for the future. And I think too, psychologists say that, you know, we are the sum of our memories. And when we get too busy and we start to lose our keys and we realize they're in the freezer, or, you know, you're looking for your sunglasses for an hour and they're on your head, it's like, that's too busy. We don't have a spirit of remembrance in that rhythm of life. We don't have space to remember who God is and who we are in that place. And so taking a breather. And you know, for me, because life is so busy, I mean, my husband tours, I tour, we have two littles, we're moving, I'm finishing a book, I'm doing a TV show. It's like there is literally so much going on that my head could spin if I don't just take a moment every once in a while and just take a deep breath and say, God, this is good. This is good. You're good. You've got me. You've got this.

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2: I called to praise God over doing things in His time, not ours. I have been going through some stuff with my daughter, praying and praying and crying and crying. And all of a sudden, out of nowhere, today I get a phone call from my nephew, who's going to give her a place to live, from the people who hold her car note that they're going to work with her and see what they can do.
3: Wow, that's awesome.
2: I'm just so grateful because God works in His own time, not ours.
1: So what encouragement would you give right now to another mom or just somebody sitting there wondering, oh, what do I do? What do I do?
2: Put it in God's hands and allow Him to do His job, because you can't do it. If you try to carry it on your own, He's going to let you fall. You put it in His hands, and by golly, He's there for you.
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2: Maybe you can think of someone in your life who isn't a parent, but they've played a mentoring role. A coach, a teacher, or maybe even a guardian. Tony and Lauren Dungy have embraced it all. And share next on Keep the Faith.
5: Oh.

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1: I'm Donna Cruz. You don't have to give birth to someone to have a major influence on their life. Just ask Lauren Dungy. She's a best-selling author and the wife of Tony Dungy, an NFL Hall of Fame coach. They have 11 children, both biological and adopted, but beyond that, they've served as foster parents to countless kids over the years. In their latest book, Uncommon Influence, Lauren shares how the desire to serve was something instilled in her at a very young age.
2: Years ago, many years ago, my grandparents began fostering and bringing children into their homes. They then have my mom and her sister born into that environment of helping others, supporting others. And then she and my dad had five children, and then they adopted two, but they fostered over 100 children. And then Tony and I, when we married, we soon recognized and realized the calling for adoption and foster care. So we are now doing it. And many years later, we're still fostering. We have two-year-old toddlers in our home. So that ripple effect of servicing and helping and supporting others has carried on for many generations. And what a rich legacy. We're here for a purpose, and that purpose is not self-serving, and it's not to build ourselves up or see how much money we can make or how much success we can have. But in fact, it's to help other people and support those that could use a little bit of help.

You want to know God's will for your life? What you're going through right now? Give thanks. First, you give thanks that God sees everything I'm going through. And you give thanks that God cares about everything that I'm going through, that he can help me through this time, and that he will use it for good in my life, and he can even bring good out of bad. Anybody can bring good out of good. God brings good out of bad.

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3: Hey, y'all. Eli Wenders here. 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
1: I'm Penny. 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Kimberly's father, Dr. Joe Beam, is a regular contributor here on Keep the Faith. But it's her mom, in many ways, who's shown her what it looks like to have strong relationships.
2: I have watched my mother model what it looks like to have a servant heart. She is always the person who is there for you no matter what, willing to hold you and just sit with you in your hardest moments. And it wasn't until I was older and married and really understood how difficult marriage could be and understood even more from a very personal perspective of what my mom went through when my dad left her and how strong she was to forgive him and take him back, that I realized that my mom is the strongest woman that I know. She is giving, she is loving, she is endlessly forgiving, and I've learned that that's the real strength. Sometimes

Everything you do matters, guys. Every thought you have, we have to direct our thoughts toward God and let God direct our thoughts. My time with my boys is precious. My time with my wife is very precious to me because they are what make me valuable. If I have any value to anybody else, in my

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5: I'm Brandy Linnae on Keep the Faith with an encouraging thought for you today. Strong women aren't simply born, they're made by the storms they walk through.

one of my twins, Gracie, in front of my childhood youth pastor and one of my greatest spiritual mentors said, "I just don't think I'm buying that Jesus stuff." And I was like, I mean, I really didn't know she was having a problem believing in Jesus up to that point. You know, it was incredible to hear his perspective to say, what a gift that she's asking this question now, because it means she's going to be more sure of it in the years where it could be more difficult. It's

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10: I had turned into what I call a momster. 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
11: I mean, there's times when she would say, you know, we don't have groceries in the next couple of days, so let's just pray and we know God can provide. And so we're like, okay. And when we woke up the next morning and there was a bag of groceries on her front porch.

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1: You may wish it could always be your favorite season of the year, but you got to embrace them all. And one woman is finding that's true in life as well. The story is next on Keep

Welcome to Keep the Faith. 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
1: I'm Donna Cruz. We often talk about the big life moments, but what about all those moments in between? Nikki Koziarz is helping women handle those tricky times of transition in her book, Your New Now, Finding Strength and Wisdom When You Feel Stuck Where You Are. And she's not just writing about it, she's living it.
2: Our family is in the middle of a big transition right now. We are in the process of adopting three little boys, and it's been a very hard and trying and long now. Like, it's been a long process. And the other night, I was actually laying in my bed, and I was just so upset about some of the frustrations that we're having with some of the legal side of this process. It's a very complicated process. And I remember laying there, I was like, what did I write in that book? I need to hear this message right here and right now. And so one of the transition seasons that I talk about is a season of separation. For us, we're trying to work through this adoption. But then for other people, perhaps it's a place of literally separating from a friendship, or you're moving to a new city or even to a new country. There's a place where God is separating us in order to allow us to experience the growth that we need to experience to be able to step into the next season of our life. And so Jesus is a comforter, but he's also a challenger. And so in our seasons that I'm in right now, this season of separation, God is comforting me, but God is also challenging me to keep having faith, to keep believing, to keep waking up every single day in the here and the now with this, what I call like a holy confidence in the hope that he gives us through his word. I can't

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2: I am a mom, but I'm also a career woman. And this past Thursday was Muffins for Mom at the school. And unfortunately, it was also the same day that I had to be downtown for a mandatory kind of program meeting that I couldn't miss. So I, you know, you go through the whole message of telling my daughter, you know, okay, I can't do Muffins for Mom, but maybe we can do Minchies with Mom later, you know, in the day. But that afternoon when I got home, I found out that one of my good girlfriends saw Haley walking into school by herself that morning and said, Haley, come with us to Muffins with Mom. And so my daughter was able to do Muffins with Mom, and I was able to thank my friend and that kind of thing. And that was just special for me, even though I couldn't be there. She didn't miss out, and she got to be with a friend. It was just a good deed.
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11: When you encourage your kids' dreams, who knows what great things they'll discover? Maybe something like the light bulb. That's next on Keep the Faith.

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1: I'm Penny. Someone once said that we're all just turtles on a fence post. Basically, it means that you haven't arrived at the place you are on your own. Raymond Arroyo is a broadcaster and author with a new children's book called The Unexpected Light of Thomas Alva Edison. But there's another major character besides just Thomas.
2: He said, "My mother was the making of me. She let me follow my bent. My father thought I was stupid, and I almost decided I must be a dunce. Thank goodness Mrs. Edison won out there, because she really is the center of the story. Without Nancy Edison and her nurturing of her son and leading him down a way that he could best learn, which was a combination of book study and hands-on experimentation. If she hadn't recognized that, we may be talking to each other in the dark, and we may be using sign language or letters because there'd be no light or microphones to carry our voices or our images. He might not have been Thomas Alva Edison. He may never have been the man who created the first alkaline battery and the first electric car. He might not have ever been that creative dynamo that he became, were it not for a mother who took the time to see where her son was and to bend the education to accommodate them. The light that she gave him intended reaches clear into our own day.

0: me like I am.
1: And even when I can't, you still love me as I am.
0: Yeah, I don't know how you do it.

0: Sometimes all you need is a story to remind you there's hope. Steve Brown has one of those. He's with Key Life, and they've teamed up with us to help make encouragement contagious on Keep the Faith.
1: Forgiveness is easier in the presence of love. Have you ever noticed that it's easier to hug a dirty kid than it is to hug a stiff kid? When the kid who needs the love says, "It will be cold in a hot place before you hug me," it's hard. Snarky is always harder to deal with than sin. That's true with God and us. Our dirt and sin have been forgiven. All of it. Don't let anybody kid you. It's not our dirt. It's our stiffness. Oh, Lord, make me clay in your hands. And thank you for taking care of the dirt. I'm Steve Brown. You think about that. For more encouraging stories plus a free gift, go to youthinkaboutthat.org.
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0: Coming up next on Keep the Faith. 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
2: I used to have a silent enemy that beat me up all the time. This enemy would never go away, and that was the problem. The enemy, it was me. It was my reflection. Whenever I saw a mirror, I tore myself apart over my flaws, over the extra skin I didn't like or what I didn't like about myself. I hated how this made me feel so much that even though no one knew, I actually avoided mirrors at all costs. Sometimes even washing my hands in a sink while averting my eyes so that I wouldn't have to look at the mirror in front of me. You know, the funny thing about body image is that it really is less about the body itself and more about what the mind sees in the body. Interestingly enough, since having kids, even though my body well has, let's just say, changed, I like my body better now, honestly. Way more than I ever did before I had kids, because now every time I look into the mirror, I see a miracle. My reflection is like a big hug from God. He didn't just give me the opportunity to birth children. He gave me a physical reminder through my body changing that they will always be a part of me and me of them. My uneven, off and imperfect, flawed mom bod is perfect because it is uneven. My unevenness is my gift. It tells me that I am strong. It tells me that I can do anything that comes my way. If your body isn't perfect, then from how I see it, you're in a good place.

0: lost the gift found. 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
1: Everybody understands hurt and loss. 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Love.

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0: When we have things our own way, we become impossible to live with. And that's, ironically, in a sense, what we're asking for when we say, God, don't ever let anything bad happen to me, my family, or our children. We may as well just ask, Lord, help us to be spoiled, selfish, apathetic, indifferent, and spiritually unresponsive. Now, that is not a prayer that if we were thinking clearly, we would really want God to answer.
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2: Donna Cruz, and welcome to Keep the Faith. 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
3: Hey, Donna. Yeah, it's great to be here today and take some time to honor the women in our lives who have taught us to love, to trust, and to keep the faith. We'll celebrate with songs and stories like these.
4: You

0: can remember even as a kid, we'd see people who were messing around at the mall. My mom would say, is that the path you want to be on? She just always encouraged me to just believe in myself, believe in my worth as a daughter of the King, and to operate from that space and not from chasing after the world's approval.
1: I love the togetherness of chaos. When everybody's under one roof, you don't have to get a dinner invitation to show up at the table. The magical moments you're present for.
2: Together with our differences, together we are bolder, braver, stronger.
3: You may have been inspired by Taya's voice with songs like Oceans, but she was inspired by another voice, the voice of Mom. She shares about it next on Keep the Faith.
2: My

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I wanna face that fire.

0: That's who I praise.
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2: I'm Penny. Music. It's such an important part of expressing yourself and sharing hope. Taya is the voice behind one of the biggest Christian songs of the last 10 years, Oceans.
3: For I am yours. You are mine.
2: Taya knows the power of music because it was modeled for her by somebody very special.
4: It was actually my mom that, you know, she used to play acoustic guitar, and she was the one that really taught me to, you know, sing to Jesus. And it was crazy because my mom's actually deaf and she has hearing aids. And I mean, that'll make me cry, but I can't wait for the day when she's in heaven and she's hearing the full sound. But in saying that, I feel like the way that she chooses to live a life, even in church services, when she knows that she's maybe not necessarily fully on key, it's pretty sweet to watch her still just sing to Jesus. It's just a good reminder, if my voice is not perfect or something happens, you know, I shouldn't just be thinking of my mom just singing in church, just, you know, clapping along. And she's always got such a joy in her heart. And I definitely think it shaped me for the better.

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2: When I was about 18 years old, I had given birth to my son, and he didn't live. He died about 6 months, and I didn't think that I would ever trust God after that. It was most tragic thing that had ever happened, and I fell into a deep drug-induced depression, and I had given my mother this promise that I would stop if she let me come home, and she let me come home, and one of her rules was that I had to read a scripture every day. My life turned around 100%. I have never stopped believing in God. I have became active in my church. I got married. We have a son. I spent 7 years in a hole of depression. Just woe is me. My life is so horrible. And so I decided I'm going to give it all to God. And he changed my life.
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10: 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She opens up about it next on Keep the Faith.

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1: I'm Donna Cruz. Maybe at times you feel like you're being pulled in two totally opposite directions. But what if they're not actually opposites? Paula Ferris has felt that common work-family tension after becoming a mom. She's an Emmy Award-winning journalist who spent many years with ABC News. Paula wants to encourage you to have the choice whether or not to work outside the home and be encouraged about your decision either way. Her new book is called You Don't Have to Carry It All.
2: Doesn't a good mom stay home? Doesn't a good mom raise her children? You know, because Maya is a stay-at-home mom, so that's my inherent bias, right? And that's my worldview. But so much of the tension was like, God put certain things on my heart. I love my kid. They're my priority, okay? They're my greatest calling. But God put other things in my heart too. Adam and Eve, we were born, we were called to co-labor and co-produce together. It wasn't like you bring home the bacon and you take care of it, take care of the kids. We were called to co-labor together. The Proverbs 31 woman, she has been reduced to this housewife, right? But she was like a master negotiator. She was a skilled businesswoman. She was a farmer. She was masterful in the marketplace. She bought a field and a vineyard with her earnings. I found so much freedom, and I hope men come alongside of us on this journey too.
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10: 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Maybe that minute that you give them is the game of

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1: I'm Penny. 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
2: In my years as a life coach, I have found that many times it's just a little something that is the difference between a winner and a loser. In the game of golf, it could be somebody missing a putt and miss it by 1 inch. That's why they call it the game of inches. Even a marriage could be one conversation away from either making it or not making it. Pay attention to the small things. Sometimes it seems that we're always looking for the grand scale, but it's the little conversations. It's your son or your daughter that says, "Hey, can I just have a minute?" Maybe that minute that you give them is the game of inches that really helps them whether they win or lose.

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Together, we're celebrating life with honest stories and songs of courage from people just like you.

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1: I believe that fear causes the anger in the world. 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

0: You ever wondered where you were before you were born, or where you'll go when you die? We'll look at these questions today on Truth for Life Weekend and learn why God's sovereignty is praiseworthy, even in confusing and difficult times. Alistair Begg is teaching from Psalm 139, and we're focusing on verses 13 through 18.
1: When we began a couple of weeks ago, we said that this psalm, along with the Bible really in its entirety, addresses foundational questions that are asked by everybody at some point along the journey of life, and we articulated them in a certain way. Similarly, we could say that people are asking, where was I, if anywhere, before I was born? And where will I be, if anywhere, after I die? Very, very important questions. We need to have an answer to those questions to explain our origins and to understand our destiny. And so philosophers and scientists, people of great worth, have answered those questions in their own way throughout history. Now, we could go around the universe and give other answers, but let's just look at the answer that David is providing here. David is saying, I am the result of God's creative handiwork. I am fearfully and wonderfully made. Now, it's not uncommon when you begin to affirm such things, or perhaps get in a conversation with friends and colleagues at work or at school, and you are brave enough to make such an affirmation to say, well, we're studying the 139th Psalm, and this is what it says. And so one of your friends says to you, but I thought you were doing science at college. I thought you were a scientific person. I mean, why would you even suggest such a thing? And the great pressure that comes to individuals, unless we've got a grasp of this, is a real pressure. And at the same time, when we begin to affirm these things, at least this may not happen to you, but it happens to me. People say, well, why does the Bible say such silly things? I mean, why does it say, for example, that God clothes the grass of the field? He doesn't go out clothing the grass of the field. Why does it say that? Well, it's a good question, isn't it? It says it because the psalmist or the prophet, in affirming that, did not say that because he did not understand the process of sowing and of germination and of fruitfulness. He wasn't saying, oh, we don't know how it works, God just clothes it. No, he's saying that the primary cause of all that we have is none other than God himself. In the same way, when you read the Bible and it says that God sends the rain, when it says that God moves the clouds, when it says he controls the thunder, when he deals with the lightning. Once again, it is not because the people did not understand the water cycle. They may not have understood it the way we were taught it at school, where we had to understand evaporation, convection, precipitation, and collection, and it all goes around and around like that. They got some measure of that. They recognized that. They looked up and they saw it. But what are they saying is, God is behind this. God is the one who put the water cycle in process. That's why it works as it does. God's omnipotence shapes David's understanding of the world. It is because of who God is that the world is as it is. And that's why the prophets of God spoke so straightforwardly in their generation. Because the gods of the nations that surrounded them and often invaded them had all kinds of theories and ideas. And so, for example, Jeremiah, he says, are there any among the false gods of the nations that can bring rain? The answer is no. They can't bring rain. You see, either God is God, or you have a God that you imagine. He exists somehow or another in your imagination. What kind of God would that be? No, you see, God has revealed himself. Can any of the false gods bring rain? Or can the heavens give showers? Are you not he, O Lord our God? We set our hope on you, for you do all these things. You're the one that does all this. You see, what a vastly different perspective in view of the world it actually is. How to think Christianly, as we said on the first Sunday of the year, is so vitally important. To think biblically, that is not, doesn't mean you only think about things that are in the Bible, but it means that we view the things that unfold in the universe through the prism of the Bible, or understood in light of the truth of the Bible. You do all these things, and all these things includes not only the vastness of it all, the macro picture, but also the micro picture. And it is to this micro picture, forgive me for taking so long to get to verse 13, but this micro picture is what is being addressed here. Notice what he says. Let me suggest that we just gather our thoughts under two simple headings. One, you designed me, and two, you determined my days. You designed me, first of all. Notice what it says. For you formed my inward parts, created, fashioned, put together according to plan. I did not arrive by accident, but I am here by design. I am the intended result of the mind of God. There's one thing, see, look at how David is dealing with this. He doesn't just say, you know everything. He says, you know me. He doesn't say, you are everywhere. He says, you are everywhere with me. And he doesn't just say, you made everything. He says, you made me. Me. You made me. Now, the pictures that are here can be teased out on your own. You knitted me. You wove me. There's nothing random about this. And all of this you've done in secret. My frame was not hidden from you when I was being made in secret in the depths of the earth. What does he mean by that? Well, I think it's just a metaphor. In the place of unknowing, when I was safe within my mother's womb, your eyes saw my unformed substance. You see what he's saying here? Even when my mom didn't know that I was there, you knew I was there. When I was embryonic, when that little thing had happened down there, and she didn't even know, but you knew, because you were responsible for that. That's what he's saying. Well, you say, this is not exactly a very scientific explanation of things, is it? No, of course it's not. It's a very good explanation of things. I don't expect, some of you are medics. I was at the clinic this week and sitting in the coffee shop waiting for someone, and I was trying to listen in on conversation, see if I could learn something. And I was hoping, actually, that I would sit next to a couple of doctors who were in obstetrics, because my head was full of Psalm 139. And I thought perhaps they'll be talking about things and then I can learn. Well, they were talking about things, but unfortunately they were not in obstetrics. And but they were talking about how they had some exams coming up, and one was a fellow and another was something else. It was all very interesting. I only got the gist of it. But it was clear to me that there is a certain way in which you're trained, and there is a certain answer to the question that you're asked. For example, I would like you to explain in our next tutorial the formation of the fetus. Now, we don't expect that the Christian medic says, oh, that's easy, Psalm 139, verses 13 and following. But we do expect that the Christian medic actually believes that. That's not the scientific explanation, but that is the underlying reality. God is at work. Psalm 127. We often share it, don't we, when we have occasion to write a card to somebody who's become a parent for the first time. Behold, children are a heritage from the Lord, the fruit of the womb a reward. God has done this. God has put me together, he says, with a unique purpose. There are no mistakes. God from eternity gladly giving life, deliberately bringing each of us into being. Now, we need to teach this to our children. It's a fair question. Where was I before I was born? You were nowhere before you were born. We're not Hindus. You were nowhere before you were born. You were put together, woven, knitted intricately in an amazing way in your mom's tummy. And God did this because he wanted you here, right now, today, to be you. You designed me. And then just secondly, and you determined my days. That's really verse 16, isn't it? Your eyes saw my unformed substance, in your book were written, every one of them, before they came to be, the days that were formed for me. I find that a harder translation than the NIV. The NIV says, all the days ordained for me were written in your book before one of them came to be. Before one of them came to be, all the days. So from embryonic to the very end of life and beyond, you are in sovereign control. Now you see what a difference this makes to really every aspect of our lives. Many of us wrestle with anxiety. Some of us are sometimes almost paralyzed by these things. And we need the help of the companionship of God's people. We need the instruction of God's word. We need the encouragement of God's Spirit to come to us in the watches of the night and remind us of these things. We don't have to feel so put about that we feel these very things. After all, Jesus addressed his own disciples who were within his company, who watched him, who listened to him, who saw him perform miracles. And yet he says to them, "Why? Which of you, by being anxious, can add a single hour to his span of life?" Now, obviously, the anxiety was part of their existence. Do you think by being anxious you can extend your life? Don't be anxious about tomorrow, for tomorrow will be anxious for itself. Sufficient for the day is its own trouble. Your eyes saw my unformed substance. You've written this down in your book. How precious to me are your thoughts, O God. How vast is the sum of them. If I could count them, I couldn't get them on a spreadsheet. If I could count them, they're more than the sand. I awake and I am still with you. Now let me say, you design me, you direct my steps. How does David respond to this here? I suggest just in two ways, but I want to add one. I think it's there, you could check. First of all, he responds in verse 14 by saying, God, you are praiseworthy. You are worthy of praise. I praise you, for I am fearfully and wonderfully made. So this is not the same as people going on Facebook explaining how magnificent they are. No, the person who understands that God made them realizes what they are. Good, bad, ugly, whatever the bits and pieces might be. The real amazing part of it is that you are worthy of praise because you actually made me. I am not a self-made man. I am not a self-made woman. There's no reason. I don't care how many followers I've got on my thing, whatever it might be. No, it is praise. It is praise. Because you have enabled me to see what godless people cannot see. We sang of it. Though the eye of sinful man thy glory may not see. Isn't that what we saw in Romans chapter 1? Behind a facade of wisdom, they became fools who exchanged the glory of immortal God for things that creep and crawl and fly. And they said, no, we don't believe in the living God, but you'll worship this. Though the eye of sinful man your glory may not see. We see. So atheists know whether it's snowing or whether the sky is blue. They can look up and say the sky is blue. They can look out and say it's a sunny day. But the hymn writer gets it well in his amazing hymn, which begins, loved with everlasting love, led by grace that love to know. Spirit, moving from above, you have taught me it is so. And then he gets into his second verse and he says, heaven above is softer blue, and earth around is sweeter green. And something lives in every hue, that is H-U-E, that Christless eyes have never seen. And birds with gladder songs overflow, and earth with deeper beauty shine, since I know, as now I know, that I am his, and he is mine. So, I mean, a Christian artist ought to be really jazzed about the art. The scientist, as a Christian, ought to be able to say they come out of the surgery and they don't just say, we did a great job there. They say, that was a great job. But God, you are an amazing God. That you plumbed everything in such a way that we could do that. That you made it in all of its intricacy. You are worthy of my praise. Wonderful are your works. Secondly, your thoughts are precious. So worthy of my praise, and your thoughts are precious. How precious to me are your thoughts? It's almost a repeat of verse 6, isn't it? Such knowledge is too wonderful for me. It's high, I can't attain it. I think that David here is just referring to all the thought, if you like, that God has put into forming, fashioning, and framing his life. He says, I can't even begin to imagine how you could put the universe together, how you could put all this together, how we're in the right position in the solar system, why we haven't frozen to death, why we haven't burned up, why we actually still spin. The philosophers were all asking. Paul was a bright guy. You know how he answered it? He says in Colossians 1, in him, that is in Christ, in the Word, in God incarnate, in him all things hold together. The psalmist is looking out and he says, you know, I just can't grasp it all. And then notice how the section ends. I awake and I am still with you. Are we to assume that David, actually having these big thoughts, kind of drifted off to sleep, and then he woke up and he said, well, I better finish this. I awake and I am still with you. I don't think so. I think it's open for discussion, but I think it's a little glimpse of the resurrection. After all, sleep is one of the metaphors that runs all the way through the Old Testament and into the New. Don't worry, Jesus said of someone, she has fallen asleep. Don't worry, he says, I'll take care of Lazarus. He's asleep. I go to wake him. I want to read this little phrase, I awake and I'm still with you, in light of 1 Thessalonians 4. For since we believe that Jesus died and rose again, even so through Jesus God will bring with him those who have fallen asleep. When you fall asleep, you never know you're asleep till you wake up. That's what being asleep is. Ultimately, for the Christian, you fall asleep in the arms of Jesus and you wake up and you're home. What he's actually saying is, remember he said, if I go away up there, if I go way down there, if I go there, if I go there, already you're there with me. Because after all, think about it, you made me, you fashioned me, you've got it under control from the very beginning to the very end, all the bits and pieces. Now here's my final thought. The word here for precious is a word that means weighty or heavy. So I wrote down in my notes, I said, well, wait a minute. God, your thoughts are praiseworthy, your thoughts are precious, but your thoughts are pretty heavy. So because I want another P, so praiseworthy, precious, and puzzling. Puzzling. Or perplexing. Or painful. Because recognize that when we affirm the sovereignty of God in this way, we are acknowledging that Scripture affirms his sovereignty over all. That this God sees the invisible, that he is the one who penetrates what to us is inaccessible, and he is the one who is operative, superintending every detail. And that this God is able to do everything that he chooses to do. And yet we live in a fallen world. That we live with brokenness. We live with pain, with suffering, with disappointment, with bereavement, and with death. Therefore, when we seek to affirm with David here, your thoughts are precious, you are praiseworthy, But God, your thoughts are puzzling to me. Because only you know the end from the beginning. You realize how vitally important this is for the believer to acknowledge that God's sovereignty extends to our genetic code. Therefore, we have to be prepared to say, I don't know why this would be, I don't know how this works, and I don't like it. Your thoughts are painful to me. All the days of my life was written in your book before one of them came to be. Now, loved ones, you've got to understand that God cannot be sovereign over some things unless he's sovereign over all things. And that is why he says, your thoughts are heavy. These are heavy thoughts, O God. This is not some light, superficial explanation of the universe that puts a spring in my step and allows me to dance through my days. No, this is through many dangers, toils, and snares. Jesus is helpful in this, isn't he? Jesus goes to the cross according to the eternal plan and foreknowledge of Father, Son, and Holy Spirit. And they find him in the Garden of Gethsemane, and he says, I am overwhelmed with sorrow to the point of death. He's not going, hey, yeah, I'm the propitiation for sin.

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7: One of the reasons that people can't find the Lord's will and they don't get anything from God's word and they go in to pray and nothing happens is because their heart is impure. 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
8: Could you use a word of encouragement from God? 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The promise of Scripture is that He is willing to instruct us if we position ourselves to receive from Him. Today on In Touch, the teaching ministry of Dr. Charles Stanley, we continue the journey through 2 Samuel to discover the importance of sitting before the Lord. Let's join Dr. Stanley for his message.
7: If you'll turn to 2 Samuel, chapter 7, and if you'll recall where we were last time, and we have gone through this passage as we looked at these first 10 chapters of 2 Samuel to see the character qualities that are found in David, which is so beautiful. But there is one phrase in this 7th chapter, verse 18, which I think is probably, to me personally, such a beautiful thought. It says in verse 18, "Then went King David in and sat before the Lord." Now, that phrase is also found in 1 Chronicles, which also relates this same event here in his life. But let me tell you what's happening here, what's motivating David now to leave his house and go into the tabernacle and just sit before the Lord. Two things. First of all, the prophet Nathan has said to him, "God has given me a message for you, and this is it." And the second thing that motivated him was that David wanted to know what was meant by all that God had said to him through the prophet Nathan. And let me just say this to you. I made it a policy a long time ago, and it works. When somebody comes to me or says, "Here's what I believe God has told me to tell you. I'm here to tell you, brother. I'm all ears." I always listen because I've been surprised in the past at what very clear, definite direction God gave me through somebody that I wouldn't have expected it would have come that way. So when somebody says, "I believe God's telling me to tell you this," you must be very careful, but don't just toss that out and say, "Well, you know, says who, you're not as spiritual as I am," or, you know, "How do I know that God's telling you?" You don't know that. That's why you and I need to be very sensitive. And the second thing here that I think is so important, all of us need a friend. through whom God can deliver us a message when we need to hear from God. And if you don't have one of those, you ought to get one tonight. Now, it's not all that simple because you have to develop that kind of relationship with somebody, but everybody needs that kind of a friend. And Nathan was David's very, very special friend. He was a prophet, but he was his friend. On this particular occasion, he comes to him and gives him a word of direction from God. When you and I move over to chapter 10, chapter 11, 13, when David goes through one of those dark valleys in his life, it is the same prophet that said to him, David, just do whatever God tells you. He's going to bless you. Is the same prophet and friend that said to David, David, thou art the man, which was a word of condemnation, a word of chastisement, and a word that brought David to his face before God. So the thing that's motivated him now to leave his house and go out into the tabernacle to wait upon the Lord is the message that he got from Nathan, which he needed to understand from God's viewpoint. Now, when you and I practice what he says right here, the Bible says that he sat before the Lord. You and I ought to be able and willing and ready at times to do just that, and that is to sit before the Lord. And what ought to motivate us ought to be the same thing that motivated him. That is, that he'd gotten a message that he needed a very, very clear interpretation of. Or, if you and I are in the process of making a decision in our life and we really don't know what to do next. Or, if we are in a circumstance in our life and we don't really know what God is trying to say to us, and we need to listen to him. When he says that he sat before the Lord, it's the only time in the Bible that any saint of God is ever represented as sitting before God in prayer. Usually they're standing or they're kneeling or they're lying prostrate before the Lord. And the real truth of it is here that it's not the posture here that's important in the first place. When he says that he went in and sat before the Lord, the important thing isn't that he sat. The important thing was that he took time to be with the Lord. And I can tell you this, that what God does in your life and my life in those times will be far more important than what he'll do at other times. And what you and I will learn in those times will be unequaled. There's no comparison to what God will do in your life when you and I are sitting before the Lord. But let's look for just a moment to see what happened in David's life. Then went King David in, and he sat before the Lord, and he said, Who am I, O Lord God? What is my house that you've brought me hitherto? And this was yet a small thing in thy sight, O Lord God, but you've spoken also of thy servant's house for a great while to come. He says, now you've been talking about what's going to come in the future. And is this the manner of man, O Lord God? And what can David say more unto thee? For thou, Lord God, knowest thy servant. For thy word's sake and according to thine own heart hast thou done all these things to make thy servant know them. Now, the first thing that happened when David sat before the Lord is that he had a little review of his past. He said, Lord, who am I that you have brought me to this place? Who am I that you have brought me to this place? And when you and I sit before the Lord, that's one thing we ought to do. We ought to look at the past. If you just go rushing and say, I'm going to sit before God tonight and see what he's got to say. Now, Lord, you know about tomorrow. That's not it. One of the things I think is such a beautiful example here is that, first of all, we look at the past to see where God's brought us from. When you and I think about the things that God has brought us through, the things he's delivered us from, that in itself is very important to God to keep reminding us of how gracious and good he's been to us. So first thing, he reviewed his past. And I can imagine in reviewing his past, he thought about it. He could still feel the shiver up and down his spine when he heard Saul's javelin pass his ear and stick into the wall. Not one time, but several times. I'm sure that as he sat there, he thought about how many battles he'd been in and God has spared his life. I'm sure he thought about the day he was crowned and this coronation as king of Israel, knowing that he had to wait so very many years for God to do that. So he reviewed his past. The second thing he did was that he reflected upon God. Now, this is why I keep saying to you, you need to read the Psalms. Read the Psalms, read the Psalms, read the Psalms, read the Psalms, read the Psalms. Why in the world read the Psalms? Because you probably get the clearest, simplest, quickest view of what God is like and who he is by reading the Psalms. Because the Psalms are, in essence, for the most part, David's recollection, his recall, his experience, his pinning down what God was like as he saw him in the circumstance, the situation, the problems, the heartaches of his life. And so often, we miss the joy of time with God because we don't take time to reflect upon him. But reflecting upon our past isn't to bring about guilt, to recall old sins, but it's rather to thank God and to praise him where we've come from, and secondly, to reflect upon God. To reflect, I believe, always upon three things about God. First of all, his grace, what he's done for us that we've not deserved. Secondly, his goodness, all the good things that God is in the process of sending into our life. And thirdly, his greatness. Now listen, I don't care how far down in the dumps you happen to be, or how far out in left field you may feel that you are, and how far removed from what you ought to be, if you will reflect, if you will concentrate, if you will ponder, if you will just focus on those three things, the grace of God in your life, your health, your strength, and all the rest, the goodness of God, what has he done for you all these years of your life, and then the greatness of God, I'll tell you, you can't get up off your knees and still be in the dumps. If you'll think about his grace, his goodness, and his greatness in your life, and that's exactly what he's doing in these verses here. And then he did something else. He remembered the promises of God. Look, if you will, in verse 25. And now, O Lord God, the word that thou hast spoken concerning thy servant and concerning his house, establish it forever and do as thou hast said. So he's remembering the promise of God here. And let thy name be magnified forever in what you're doing for me, saying, the Lord of hosts is the God over Israel. Let the house of thy servant David be established before thee. For thou, O Lord of hosts, God of Israel, you have revealed to thy servant, saying, I will build thee an house. Therefore has thy servant found in his heart to pray this prayer unto thee. And now, O Lord God, thou art that God, and thy words be true, and thou hast promised this goodness unto thy servant. God wants to speak to you personally, and he will make us promises. Not something that we conjure up and send up to see if you get his approval and bring it back. No, to say, God, what are you saying to me? And oftentimes, out of the clear blue, unexpectedly, God says, here's what I'm going to do. That promise is coming true. If it's conditional, it will depend upon what you do. If you do it, God is going to keep his promise. Now, don't forget your part and say, well, Lord, you made me a promise. Why don't you get with it? And he'll say to you, I'm waiting for you to do what I told you was absolutely essential before I could meet this promise. So he remembered the promise that God had given to him concerning his privilege as far as building that house was concerned. He wasn't going to build it, but he got everything together, and God gave him the pattern, the blueprint for building the temple of God. And the fourth thing, when you and I go before the Lord, as he did here, he made a request. Verse 29, therefore now, let it please thee to bless the house of thy servant, that it may continue forever before thee. For thou, O Lord God, hast spoken it, and with thy blessing let the house of thy servant be blessed forever. And he was simply saying, now I know that I won't be able to build it, but would you bless the house of the Lord and bless his family, my son, and his family. And what he was really saying here in these chapters and chapters thereafter, he's really talking about his family, Solomon, and in the years to come, that his kingdom would have no end. And it does not, because the Bible says that Jesus Christ was the son of whom? The son of David, and he's established the kingdom, and his kingdom is forever. And so when David sat before the Lord, he did four things. First of all, he reflected upon his past life. He said, you know thy servant, my weaknesses, my strengths, my desires, the hungers, the thirst of my life. He reflected upon his past. Then he reflected upon God, who he was, his grace, his goodness, and his greatness. Then he remembered the promises that God had made to him, and you and I can recall the promises in the scripture, and any particular one that God has labeled for our own personal life. And then to request before God the things that we believe we have the right and the privilege to petition him for. And that may be a little idea of maybe four aspects of what you and I ought to do when we go before the Lord. I think all four of them are essential. Reflecting upon the past, recalling in our own hearts how great God is, his grace, his goodness, his mercy, all that he is in the process of doing for us, and then remembering the promises he's given to us, and then making that petition before him. But we simply reviewed how David, having listened and having watched And having been very sensitive to those about him, knowing about Samuel, knowing about Saul, these years of experience, David understood the extreme value of being alone with God. So he learned something as he wandered through life, as he was directed through life, and sometimes as he fled for his own particular life. So when you and I go before the Lord and are quiet before him and listening to him, what are the results of that? Let me give you three that I believe God always wants to be the result and the reward of our coming before him and sitting before the Lord. And the first one is this. He wants to give us a new perspective of things. Now listen, you won't even see them as other Christians oftentimes see them. You'll be able, God will enlighten your mind and enlighten your heart and do something to your vision and clear your perspective on things. One of the results of sitting before the Lord is getting a clear perspective on where you are, the things you're concerned about, what you're asking God about. You just get a whole different picture of things. You get a whole different picture. You just see things. It's like God opens your eyes and you're able to see what you could not see. And the reason most people say, well, I read the Bible and I don't get anything. Well, I can tell you one thing. That is a confession that you're not reading it in the right way. If you read the Word of God, I can tell you how you're going to get something every single time. Sooner or later, it's coming. If you'll get on your face before God and you'll stay there, brother, these words, this black print is suddenly going to come alive in your heart. Because you see, sitting before the Lord unlocks the truth of God's Word and you get a whole different perspective. And I'll tell you something else. I don't care how bad things are, you get a whole different perspective. And that's what we were talking about a few moments ago about David. Reflecting upon his past, looking to God, refocusing upon him, seeing the promises of God, making his request. His viewpoint changed. And you see, sometimes you'll go in before the Lord and you'll say, here, I've got to settle this thing with God. And when you come out of there, that wasn't even important. That isn't even why you went in there. You thought you went in there for that reason, but you came and you said, my goodness, I didn't even intend to talk about this. God opened your vision and helped you to see the real thing he was trying to say had nothing to do with what you thought was bothering you. One of the first rewards is you get a whole clear perspective on things. The second thing is this. A purifying process takes place. Now, God wants our heart, listen, not simply to be clean and good. He wants purity. He wants righteousness. He wants a cleansing process that goes to the uttermost part of our being. And you and I are purified before God. And that purification comes through confession and repentance and faith in the Lord Jesus Christ and the application of his precious blood in our life. He says, purify yourselves before God. And that does not mean that we make ourselves pure. But as I come before God seeking the purity of my heart, and you see, when I'm pure in heart, I don't have to worry about anything else. I'm going to see things from a whole different perspective. One of the reasons that people can't find the Lord's will and they don't get anything from God's word and they go in to pray and nothing happens is because their heart is impure. Purity of heart is an overflow, an outcome, a reward, and a result of sitting before the Lord if we really mean business before God. And sometimes it'll be a fiery process. Sometimes it'll be a struggling process. Sometimes he says it'll be like a hammer blow, crushing our old stubborn will and breaking through the crust of our hypocrisy and getting down the inside of us and revealing to us what we had so well hidden. When we see it, we don't like it, but God wants to purify that. And the third result of sitting before the Lord is power in your life. Power to overcome sin. Power in your work with the Lord. Power in your relationship to other people. Let me ask you a question. Think about this for a moment. If you'll be real honest, and maybe you don't know the answer, but I'm going to tell you in just a moment. If you'll think about it, how can we expect God to empower us? Reading the Bible? A lot of people read the Bible, but there's no power in their life. Winning people of Jesus Christ or sharing your faith? Well, most of that is the result of God's power in your life. What do we do that brings about an anointing, a power, an authority in my life, which God, I believe, wants in every single believer's life? You say, well, now, but little old me sitting back here, why does God want to give me any power? Let me tell you something. If you're not willing to get your heart right with God, make yourself available to him, you're right. Why should God empower you if you're not going to do anything? But let me ask you something. If you want your life to count before God, listen, his power is available to every single believer if we'll pay the price. And the price, in essence, is sitting before God, waiting before the Lord. But how many of you have said, oh, if God would just do so-and-so in my life? Let me tell you something. You're not waiting on him. He is waiting on you. Now, let me ask you a question. What are you willing to give to get God's perspective? So what are you willing to do to get that? And secondly, what are you willing to do for God to purify and to keep your heart pure before him? And thirdly, what are you willing to do in order that God would empower you with the Spirit of God in your work, in your witness, in your walk, in your conduct, in your behavior, in your relationship to other people, in your finances, in your service before God? What are you willing to do to have God's omnipotence, God's anointing in your life? What are you willing? Let me ask you something. Are you willing to float through your Christian life and saying, well, as long as I get by and don't commit this sin, don't get in trouble, don't get in jail, don't run around somebody else's wife and have enough finances and go to church and serve the Lord? I'm willing. I want to tell you, God wants us to be everything he planned us to be. Let me ask you a question. What are you willing to give but God's perspective, God's purity, and God's power in your life? What are you willing to give?
8: God is willing to give us guidance, strength, and encouragement. 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The title is Sitting Before the Lord. 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
8: 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With an idea for believers to consider, here's a moment with Charles Stanley.
7: When you and I get quiet before the Lord, we are able then to listen to what he's saying. Now listen, sometimes you can be in total physical silence, but everything in you is roaring and you can hear it. And I learned something else, not by accident, I'm sure, but by God's grace. I learned that the thing that best stills me and brings me to silence quickest is taking about a 5-minute nap in the process of sitting before the Lord. Sometimes it may be longer than that, maybe 30 minutes, But here's what I've noticed. Now, you try this. If you just decide, let's say, for example, one night this week or tomorrow sometime, you say, now, Lord, I really do need to get my relationship with you right, and I really do want power and purity in your perspective in my life, and so tonight I'm just going to do that. And so you shut everything out, and you get to a room by yourself, and everything is just sort of quiet, and you're just sitting there before the Lord. And maybe just, you know, it's just cranking up. You're thinking about yesterday and tomorrow, and you just can't do anything about it. Then if you will lie down prostrate before God and tell Him that you want Him to quieten your spirit, so that you can sit silently before Him. If you'll just go to sleep for a few moments, when you wake up, it's just like you just wake up and it's you and God, just the two of you. He's quieted your insides. And you see, more important than the noise on the outside is the quietness on the inside. Now, if you can arrange both, do it. But more important than the noise on the outside is the noise on the inside. You've got to get rid of that. And you have to do, you may have to work at that. You may have to practice that. But listen, if you want to hear God speak to your heart, you've got to be quiet and don't do all the talking.
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I tried to run, but still you came. And you stepped into the dark, 'cause that

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4: 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Charlie was poisoned.
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5: Go to safe.pharmacy, learn about fake medicine on social media, and if an online pharmacy is safe.

Aloha. I can't tell you how many times I've heard this past month. Be safe, be safe. Everyone says be safe on the billboards to the government. It's be safe. Well, the next 8 weeks, we're going to be talking about being safe or being saved. See, in the Bible, you can read it over and over and over. You can look at every line and every verse, and I don't think you will ever find a place where it says be safe. No, in fact, you will find many things that will tell you to do. Trust in God, obey the Lord, love each other, be kind, be patient, serve one another, love. But I don't think you're going to find a place, maybe there is, I haven't found it yet, where God says to us, be safe. You see, our mindsets get so easily shifted from the way God thinks, from the way Scripture teaches, to the way we think we're supposed to talk in the world. In the book of Acts, you're going to find the disciples being safe. It said for fear of the Jews, they were hiding in the upper room. And then the Lord Jesus came and appeared to them powerfully, the resurrected Jesus. And all of a sudden, the way they thought, the way they talked, the way they lived turned upside down. And instead of worrying about being safe, they were worrying about saving the world, bringing salvation to people who didn't know Jesus, being witnesses for Christ. So the next 8 weeks, we want to break out of our fears. We want to break out of our being safe into the kingdom of God and bringing the kingdom of God, what we call mission, to the world. And in Acts chapter 1, we will see the power of the Holy Spirit released into the lives of the disciples in promise. In Acts chapter 2, we will see the power of the Holy Spirit descend upon the believers in Jesus, and this beginning, this amazing multiplication to impact and infect the entire world with salvation, not with fear. So today I want to say to you, be saved. And whenever the world says be safe, I want to encourage you. Would you respond with, I am. You be saved. Here, we want to begin with the word of Scripture and word of prayer. So, Lord, we come. We come asking that you would come and that you would save us, and that you would save us from the ways of the world, from the thinking of the world, from the sin of the world, and that you would release in us the power of your Holy Spirit, that we may impact the world in glorious mission. In Jesus' name we pray. Amen. Acts chapter 1. Here we see this promise of the person of the Holy Spirit. There was this directive giving, do not leave Jerusalem, this is verse 4, but wait for the gift my Father promised, which you have heard me speak about. For John baptized with water, but in a few days you will be baptized with the Holy Spirit. This is the promise that Jesus gave them before his ascension. Jesus said, if we want to find our life, we need to lose it. So many people will try to convince you, you have to save your own life. You have to protect your own life. And you have to be careful. And you have to be guarded. No, the Lord wants to flip that on its head to the point where Jesus said, if you want to find your life, you need to lose it for his sake and for the gospel. Can you imagine the dialogue that happened between God the Father and God the Son before Jesus, the Almighty Eternal God, became a little baby and became flesh? I wonder if they were sitting there saying, oh, that world is a mess. How are they ever going to save themselves? And Jesus saying to the Father, you know, Father, they're never going to save themselves. The harder they try, the more they mess it up. And the Son saying, you know, maybe, Dad, I just have to go down there and do it for them and myself. And then the Father saying, oh, but Son, it's not safe for you there. It's not safe. Be safe, Jesus. And so when Jesus became flesh, became a little baby, and Herod was trying to kill him, do you think the Father was saying, be safe, Jesus, be safe? Or later on, when Jesus was speaking truth
to Pharisees who disagreed with everything he said. He was challenging the way they thought, the way they acted, the way they interacted. You see, the Pharisees built a wall between them and the world when God was trying to build a bridge. And in their anger, the Pharisees were always trying to rebut Jesus and put him down. Do you think the Father is saying, oh, Jesus, be careful, be safe. Be safe what you say. Be safe for how they're going to react. Or when Jesus was going to the cross for your salvation and for mine, do you think the Father was saying, Jesus, be safe, be safe? No. In fact, Jesus said, if we want to follow him, we need to learn how to put safety behind us and put obedience in front of us. Because it was said out of love for the Father. God says, love me. He says, obey me. He says, serve me. You know, all through the Bible, safety is God's business. Obedience is our business. I'm going to say that again. Safety is God's business. Obedience and love and faithfulness and trusting, that's our business. You may know the psalm where it says, you, O Lord, you alone, O Lord, make me to dwell in safety. And then you may know the children's one that we do, and we'll have summer fun soon, Lord willing, and it says, the name of the Lord is a strong tower, the righteous run into it, and they are safe. It's the name of the Lord. We run into the Lord and we find safety in the Lord, and only in obedience to the Lord are we safe. And so there's no wonder that when Jesus called his disciples to follow him after his resurrection, when the coming of the Holy Spirit, he says, you are going to be my witnesses, but I am going to be your safety. I am going to be your shield and your rock. So let's be saved and in the hand and the power of the Lord, and let's recognize that when we act in obedience, we are safe in the love and in the grace and the power of Jesus. The Holy Spirit, he promises his presence with his disciples. And there is Jesus saying, you wait until you have received the promise of the Holy Spirit. If you are wanting to break free of this fear of what is outside, and if you want to be equipped for mission, to be a witness for Jesus Christ, to impact the world, it starts with you receiving the Holy Spirit into your heart. See, Pentecost has happened. We'll be building up to understanding Pentecost. But the Holy Spirit has come. He is here now. We don't have to wait anymore. He is available for you and for me to trust and to be empowered and to know. But there's a second part. He talks about the baptism of the Holy Spirit. And baptism talks about death and new life. The end of the old, the beginning of the new. Literally, when the Holy Spirit comes upon us and we are baptized, it means that is the end of the old Jonathan Steeper and the beginning of a new Jonathan in Christ Jesus. It's the end of a Jonathan who lives a life saying, oh, be safe, Jonathan, and be frightened of anything that threatens your safety. And the beginning of a new life that says, Jonathan, you know the Lord and you trust the Lord. Now you do what is right and you focus on trusting the Lord, and he will be your safety. He will be your sword and he will be your shield. And that's what I believe the Lord wants for each one of us. As we break out of COVID, as we break out of all of these areas, yes, we will seek to be wise and we will seek to do as right, but our safety, physically, spiritually, socially, emotionally, is found in the Lord. And it is found in the Holy Spirit. And our part is to receive the Holy Spirit and receive his promise, in that through him, we are then empowered for witness. Let me read for you again, Acts chapter 1. It says, you will receive power when the Holy Spirit comes upon you. There is a transformational power that takes place in our life only because we have already had the person of the Holy Spirit and the baptism of the Holy Spirit in our life
so that now we can be used dramatically by Him to share Christ with other people. That is the joy that the Lord wants each one of us to know. The joy that comes not just of being safe and of hiding, but the joy that comes of stepping out with a new transformational power that changes everything because Jesus has come and entered in. And that power is available to you in the person of Jesus Christ and in the person of the Holy Spirit who comes and who dwells within us, this new relationship. It's what happens when we join together with Jesus. Now, I was going to do this, and I was going to surprise Lisa and Michael as they film this, because I have sprinkler systems all around here. So I was going to do a baptism and flip the switch, and psh, all the water would come, and we would be baptized in the Lord. But the baptism is more than just water droplets. No, it is a change of our hearts. It's a change of who we are, and that's what the Lord wants to do with us. So we're going to come back in the second section, and we're going to look at what it means to be a witness for Jesus Christ, empowered by the Holy Spirit to bring His grace and His love to the world. I don't know if you got wet from our sprinklers. We were talking about the baptism of the Holy Spirit and how the Lord literally wants to transform our lives. And so glad that you're with us. In Acts chapter 1, verse 8, there's this powerful, powerful verse. The disciples, they wanted to know what was going to happen. They wanted to know what was coming down the pike in the future. And so many people have questions about what's going to happen today. We're hitting this huge depression. Some people are saying it's like the Great Depression. We have 20 million people that are unemployed. Lord, when are you going to come back? Lord, what's going to happen? How are we going to get out of this? People are wondering about their jobs and the economy and how the government can keep printing money and putting it out. There's all kinds of questions. But the Lord says the future and what's going to happen, that's the Lord's business. But He points very clearly to what is our business. He said, it's not for you to know when the Lord is going to return, but we have a job to do. And that job is to bear witness to the Lord Jesus Christ, because we have a world that needs to be brought out of fear into salvation and out of sin into the light and the power and the love of Jesus Christ. Acts chapter 1. Open your Bibles with me if you have them. He said to them, it is not for you to know the times or dates the Father has set by His own authority. But you will receive power when the Holy Spirit comes on you. And you will be my witnesses in Jerusalem, in all Judea and Samaria. Can you finish it? And to the ends of the earth. We're in Hawaii. We're at the ends of the earth. We'd love that part here in Hawaii. So praise God, there is this amazing promise of power that comes with the Holy Spirit, that He comes to us with power. Remember, God's part is the safety and the security of the future. Our part is in obedience to follow His command of witness and to follow what He has told us to do in sharing what we know, our relationship with Him, the good news of Christ with those around who don't know Him yet. So as we look at this, there is a power for you and for me to witness. I think of all the things in my own testimony. You see me here and I'm talking and I'm coughing once in a while and doing the best I can. But if you knew me in my past, you would not believe that I am able to even stand up and speak without stuttering. Or that I'm even able to stand up in church and lead communion like we will be doing today at the Lord's table. Because there was a time when I was so insecure and caught up in my own self that mentally I couldn't speak without stuttering. And my nightmare was to have to speak in front of people. And my greater nightmare was having to speak on the radio or on the phone. And my greatest total fear was to be on television or to be videotaped. And the Lord has had to bring me out of that simply not by saying, be safe, John, not by saying, be safe, but by saying, be obedient to the Holy Spirit.
and trust that the Lord is bigger than you are. You see, the Lord wants to lead us to a supernatural life that the only evidence of it can be found in the presence and a witness of who Jesus is. And that's true for my life. Apart from Jesus, I would be nothing. And perhaps you can say the same thing, that Jesus has pulled this out. Today I was with someone who had an anklet from a probation officer. And, you know, the Lord Jesus has touched his life and pulled him out of his past lifestyle. In the same way that he's pulled me out of a very different lifestyle, but I still needed to be pulled out. And God wants to do that to you and me. But he has it with the purpose, not just so that we are saved, but that so we can now be used as a witness to save other people through the power of the Holy Spirit. And you shall receive power when the Holy Spirit has come upon you. And you will be my witnesses in Jerusalem, Judea, all Samaria, and unto the ends of the earth. Two words, you, not someone else, but you will be. And you will, those two words, you and will. Me, God? Yeah, me. Me who stutters, me who's insecure, me who's got all these problems and all these backgrounds. Yes, you will be my witnesses. Think of the disciples. You have Peter who denied him and doubting Thomas, and you've got all of them uneducated and frightened. You will be my witnesses. What an incredible promise. And you can put your name right there. You will be a witness for Jesus Christ as the Holy Spirit comes and works in your life. He'll do it specific for you, not the way he did it with me. He'll do it in his own creative way, just you and him, because only you, God has made in his image, particularly just like every flower, every blade of grass, everything God has made is unique and distinct. And how much more? And in your situation, God has made you who you are, put you where you are, in the situation we are in right now, for the purpose of being a witness for Jesus Christ. If you are in a care home, you are there for the purpose of being a witness for Jesus Christ. And you say, I may not be able to speak, but you can pray. Our witness is far more than our words. And you may say, hey, I don't know all my neighbors and I'm afraid of what's going on. They are watching you, and there is a witness that the Holy Spirit is using in order to bear testimony to the living presence of Jesus Christ. There's power to witness in Jesus. Ask him for it. Thank him for it. Say, Jesus, thank you for this promise. I will be a witness for you. In fact, I am. If you're a Christian, you are a witness right now, because our salvation is completely the gift that Jesus has given us. And so we point to him over and over. But there's this power that's greater than who we are, and there is this promise, you will be. You know, some of you are young, and some of you say, I've never led anyone to Christ before. Some of you may be old and say, I've never led anyone to Christ before. Well, number one, you don't know that. You don't know that. Because so often we hear about how God has used us way down the road, decades down the road. Sometimes, just out of the blue, on the day I'm most discouraged, I'll get a letter, I'll get a phone call. In fact, I got one this week. It was a letter from someone and saying, you don't know me, but I was really impacted by your life. And this was 35 years ago. And this happens all the time. And a lot of the witness, it's not because we see the results, but it's because it is happening directly in the lives of people. And we'll know these glorious, glorious things in heaven. And sometimes we get a glimpse of it here, and it's just as great. Okay, so there's power for witness. There's the promise for witness. You will be. But then there's this proliferation. This is the exuberant expansion of the kingdom of God. You will be my witnesses where you are, a little broader out, further out, and further out, even to the ends of the earth. The devil won't be able to stop your witness. The most powerful thing you have for Jesus is, and the most powerful thing you have to share in this world, is what Jesus has done in you. You don't need to point to your successes. You don't need to point to any of your earthly victories or how great you are. You need to point to Jesus Christ. And if there's still sin in your life, you point to his forgiveness.
And if there's been struggle, you point to his patience and his grace. And if there's any victory, you point to how he has given glory and you give the glory to him. So in all things, the most powerful thing you have to fight fear and to fight fear in you and in other people is to look to the risen Lord Jesus and how he has been at work in your life through the Holy Spirit. So many times I go into a situation and I say, I don't know what to say. I don't have what it takes. And yet when we talk to the Holy Spirit and we say, Holy Spirit, you're here right now. Remember, he's promised to be with us. You give me what I need to say. And he will. And wherever you go, learn to dialogue with the Holy Spirit. Say, Holy Spirit, help me. Tell me what I need to say. Lord, do I need to be quiet? What part of my testimony do I need to share? It's not like we dump everything and just talk and preach all the time, but we listen to people. And as we listen, we're asking the Holy Spirit, Holy Spirit, is there something in my life of my witness that you're wanting me to share? And we may have to wait. It may not be right then. But your witness for Jesus is shown in your listening as well as in your speaking. It's shown in your love and your compassion as well as in your caring and your giving and your serving. All of these things combined for a witness. Now, we're in an age of technology right now. And everyone is doing things by media and film and Facebook and Zoom and all the rest of it. And praise God for technology. Technology is great. But, you know, flesh is more important. Nothing can replace flesh and blood. Jesus didn't stand up in heaven and say, okay, Father, let's send a Zoom down to earth and I'm going to be virtually crucified and all of the rest of this. No, he came in person. The Word became flesh and dwelt among us. Excuse me. So that's just not because that was a good idea. That is God's supreme form of revelation and of ministering to us. That's why God himself, the Holy Spirit, has to come upon us, baptize us, empower us, so that we now become the living Word of God. You and I become this living witness and testimony for Jesus. The written Word is meant to be embodied in you and me. So when you're giving your witness, start with what's part of the written Word that has been meaningful to you. You say, I don't know what to share. Well, for me, my life verse, rejoice not over me, O my enemy. When I fall, I will rise. Why? Because I've fallen so many times. When I'm in darkness, the Lord will be in my light. Why? Because there's so many times I've been felt like I'm in darkness. But the Lord is my light. So by just sharing a verse of Scripture, you are highlighting that verse and making it become real in flesh and blood to someone else. So in your witness, if you don't know what to say, you don't think, you say, I don't have a story to tell. Oh, yes, you do. Choose a verse that has spoken to you.

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3: Christ, we are part of that. You are part of that. Please today, tell someone something that Jesus has done for you. I want to pray. Father, I want to thank you that you have sent your Holy Spirit to be present with us. More than that, you have sent your Holy Spirit to transform us and to make us new, to baptize us in a whole new way of living, of thinking with the power of Jesus. And Lord, that we would never lose our purpose and our mission of being your witnesses, that our very last breath that we have would testify to your love and your grace and your goodness, that someone else would know you as well. Lord, we thank you. Use every single person that's listening to this and watching this as a witness for you. And somehow, Father, use my life and our church and all your churches scattered around the world, Lord, that no one would be left out of your great plan of salvation. We pray these things in the powerful name of Jesus. Amen. God bless you. Thank you so much.

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4: Jesus said if you want to save your life, lose your life.
5: It may seem like a dichotomy, but coming up today, Pastor Greg Laurie points out if we surrender our lives and goals to the Lord, we'll be surprised at the outcome.
4: I place my unknown future in the hands of a known God. And I've learned, Lord, to realize that your will is better than my will. See, that's how it is when we wrestle with God. You win by losing. You

0: There's a famous poem about defiant independence featuring phrases like, I am the master of my fate. I am the captain of my soul. The Lord probably finds that poem pretty funny. The Bible says the earth is God's footstool. And he hears a wee little voice say, I am the captain of my soul. Well, today on A New Beginning, Pastor Greg Laurie brings a fresh perspective from Jacob's attempt to wrestle with God.
1: So years ago, I was visiting a church, and we're in the back room having a little something to eat. And one of the folks there said, you know, our pastor has been going to the gym a lot, and he's in great shape. You guys should arm wrestle. I'm like, oh, I'm okay. I don't really need. No. Arm wrestle our pastor, they said. I think he'll beat you. You know, I said he probably would. No, come on, arm wrestle him. And then the pastor says, come on, arm wrestle me. Okay. So we lock arms, and you know when you're getting ready to arm wrestle someone and you start and you know you're gonna win? I'm sorry, this guy, there wasn't much there. I'm just saying, okay? So we start to go and I put a little pressure on the, oh man. So I just waited a little and let him get me down a little, then I beat him. And then they're all mad at me because I beat their pastor arm wrestling. I said, it was your idea. And then there was this very petite young lady who said, I wanna arm wrestle the pastor. And I looked at the pastor and said, don't do it. Don't do it. Because you could lose. You never want to, guys, never arm wrestle a girl. Because if you beat her, you're a bully. Toxic masculinity. But if she beats you, you're a wuss. Okay, so this is a lose-lose situation. Don't arm wrestle girls. Well, he arm wrestled her. And you already know what happened. She beat him. And then the pastor said, well, I was tired from arm wrestling you. You just shouldn't have done it. This is a picture of us fighting with God or wrestling with God. You're going to lose. But wrestling with God is not necessarily a bad thing. For before us in Scripture is a story of a man who did just that. His name was Jacob. He got into a wrestling match with what he thought was an angel, and it turned out to be the Lord himself. And ultimately, he submitted to God's will, and it started with him resisting God, and it ended up with him resting. And he actually said to the Lord, I won't let you go until you bless me. Offering a little commentary on Jacob's wrestling match with the Lord, Hosea 12 says, before Jacob was born, he struggled with his brother. Then he became a man, and he even fought with God, and he wrestled with the angel and won. He wept and pleaded for a blessing from him, and there at Bethel, he met God face to face, for God spoke to him. So we're in this series that we're calling Jesus and You. We've done the New Testament edition. Now we're looking at the Old Testament where Jesus appears many times on what we call Christophanies. Why do I believe this is a Christophany where Jacob is not actually wrestling with an angel, but with the Lord himself? Because he says that he saw God or met God face to face, and he actually called the name of the place Peniel, which means the face of God. So, Jacob and Esau, they were twins. The firstborn was Esau, which means hairy, H-A-I-R-Y. Why did they name him that? Because he was hairy. Apparently, this kid was covered in hair head to toe. And they went, whoa, look at that dude. Let's call him Hairy. Out comes his brother, Jacob, hanging on to Hairy's heel. Oh, let's call this one Heel Catcher, which can also be translated supplanter, deceiver. Jacob was always manipulating and scheming and striving to get ahead. Now, Jacob and Esau couldn't have been more different. At first glance, Esau almost looks like the more impressive of the two. He's an outdoorsy kind of a guy. We would call him a man's man, hunting wild game, preparing meals out of it that his father really favored, where Jacob, he kind of liked to stay home with mom and help in the kitchen. And clearly, Isaac favored Esau. He said, boy, go out there and get me my favorite kind of venison. You know how to make it. Bring it in here, and I'm going to give you the blessing. So meanwhile, Rebecca's eavesdropping. She goes, Jacob, go cook up something and serve it to your father before your brother gets back, and he'll give you the blessing. So Jacob does that, and he literally covers himself in animal skins. Now, Isaac was losing his eyesight at this point. So Jacob is covered in animal skins, and he tries to imitate the voice of his brother, who I imagine was deeper, hey, Dad, how are you doing? Instead of whatever his normal voice was, here's the food you asked for. And Isaac says, that sounds a lot like Jacob, not Esau. Then he feels his arm. He goes, oh, you're hairy like that, and let me smell you. Oh, yeah, you smell like him. And he eats the meal, and he gives the blessing to Jacob that he intended to give to Esau. And when Esau heard about this, he was just absolutely ticked off and said, I'm going to kill that brother of mine. And so mom says, you better head for the hills. Go visit my brother Laban. Well, anyway, some time passed, and it was now time for Jacob to return home and deal with his brother whom he had betrayed. He had to face the consequences of what he had done. He had to face his past. And you know, it's not easy to reconcile with some people. The Bible says in Proverbs 18:19, a brother offended is harder to win than a strong city. Sometimes it's not possible, but you need to make the effort.
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4: 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I gave my life to Jesus that day, and you sent me a New Believer's Bible. I devoured it. I knew absolutely nothing of Jesus and his saving grace. I'm so thoroughly grateful to you for being there on that day to share the gospel. Thank you. Oh, and it didn't end there. My husband and 12-year-old son came to Jesus later that year at my church here. Thank you so much, Pastor Greg.
3: If you've had your life changed because of Harvest Ministries, would you let Pastor Greg know? 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
1: So here's Jacob now headed home. He sends his family ahead. Oh, he's nervous. What's Esau going to do? Is he going to kill me? And then the Lord comes to him. The Lord engages him. And I love how he does it. And it just reminds us that God will come to us in our time of need. The Bible says he's a present help in time of trouble. He won't give you what you need necessarily ahead of time. He'll never give you what you need after you need it, but it'll always be there at the right moment. And he adapted the way he came to Jacob. You know, in our earlier series, Jesus and You, we looked at how Jesus encountered people in the New Testament. The way Jesus dealt with Nicodemus is far different than the way he dealt with the woman at the well. The way that he dealt with the woman caught in the act of adultery is far different than the way he dealt with the rich young ruler. But Jesus would meet them where they were. So who is Jacob? He's a conniver. He's a schemer. He's a fighter. So how did the Lord come to him? As a fighter. Almost like, hey, you want some of this? Let's go, buddy. Like New York, you want some of this? Come on. You want to have a little fight? Let's go. And he comes to him as a wrestler. Proverbs 18:26 says, to the pure you show yourself pure, but to the devious you show yourself shrewd. You save the humble. So he comes to him in a way that Jacob can understand. And that brings us to our text, Genesis 32. Let's read together, verse 24. Jacob was all alone in the camp, and a man came and wrestled with him until the dawn began to break. When the man saw that he would not win the match, he touched Jacob's hip and wrenched it out of its socket. Then the man said, let me go, for the dawn is breaking. Jacob said, I won't let you go until you bless me. What is your name? The man asked. He replied, Jacob. Your name will no longer be Jacob, the man told him. From now on, you'll be called Israel, because you have fought with God and with men and have won. Please tell me your name, Jacob said. Why do you want to know my name? The man replied. Then he blessed Jacob there, and Jacob named the place Peniel, which means the face of God. For he said, I have seen God face to face, yet my life has been spared. Why do I believe this is a Christophany? Because Jacob said, I've seen God face to face. I don't think Jacob was wrestling with an angel. I think he was wrestling with God. And the wrestling match continued on till the break of day. He was one stubborn guy, wasn't he? Lifeguards know a little bit about this. In lifeguard training, they're taught that a drowning person in panic is dangerous. And more than one lifeguard has been drowned by the person they were trying to save. Many lifeguards understand they have to wait until their person they're rescuing needs to reach exhaustion so they can take them to safety. Sometimes the Lord allows the same with us. When we just are done, we're done fighting, we're done resisting, and we just say, God, if you don't come through for me, I'm dead in the water. The Lord says, that sounds good to me. Because when you get to the end of yourself, you get to the beginning of God. So as they're wrestling together, the Lord takes Jacob's hip and pulls it out of the socket. So now he has a limp for the rest of his life, but he's hanging on. And now finally he goes from resisting to resting. I love this. He says, I won't let you go until you bless me. So finally, he's surrendering. Let me come back to a verse I quoted already. Hosea, commenting on this event, says, before he was born, he struggled with his brother. And then he wrestled with the angel and won. He wept and pleaded for a blessing. And there at Bethel, he met face to face with God. Wait, he wrestled with the angel and won. I thought he lost. Oh, he did. But he won by losing. See, that's how it is when we wrestle with God. You win by losing. You win by submitting. Jesus said, if you want to save your life, lose your life. That makes no sense to me. It means you take your life. He said, here's what I want. Here are my plans. Here are my hopes. Here are my aspirations. But I place these in your hands. I place my unknown future in the hands of a known God. And I've learned, Lord, to realize that your will is better than my will. So as Jesus said in the Garden of Gethsemane, nevertheless, not my will, but yours be done. So he's hanging on for dear life. You got to bless me. Okay. Let me ask you, what's your name? Why did the Lord ask him that? Didn't the Lord know his name? Of course he did. What's your name? Jacob. Heel catcher, conniver, schemer. I'm going to give you a name. What is it? Israel, which means a prince with God, one who rules with God. God might ask you what your name is. Failure. I've come short. God says, well, I have a different plan for you. I can make you into a new person. Remember when Adam had sinned against the Lord? We read that he heard the voice of the Lord God walking through the garden in the cool of the day. So as the sun is setting, the Lord says, Adam, where are you? And I think this was a Christophany too, because God took some kind of a human form. You could hear him walking in the garden. Adam, where are you? Well, I hid myself from you, Lord. Oh, why are you doing that? Well, because I sinned, but it's not my fault. It's the fault of this woman you gave me. I was doing great. I fall asleep. I wake up. A rib is missing and she's here. It's the woman you gave me. Then the woman says, it's not my fault. That serpent tricked me. But God wanted Adam to admit his situation. Adam, where are you? God did not ask us because he didn't know where Adam was. He asked him that because he wanted Adam to acknowledge his situation. The Bible says, if you will confess your sin, God is faithful and just to forgive you of your sin and cleanse you from all unrighteousness. Listen to this. You win by losing. And you're not losing at all. You're surrendering to God. Your future is a mystery to you, but it's history to him. God doesn't just predict the future, he authors it. And he has a plan for you that is better than your plan for yourself. So let me ask in closing, are you fighting with God? Are you resisting God? Even worse, are you running from God? Stop. Come back to him, or come to him for the first time. There might be someone joining us here who has never had a relationship with the Lord, where Christ has come to live inside of you as your Savior and Lord. And yes, Jesus died on that cross for your sin, and he paid the price for it, and he rose again from the dead. And now he stands at the door of your life, and he knocks and says, if you'll hear his voice and open the door, he will come in. Have you asked Christ to come into your life yet? Only you can pray that prayer. Or maybe there's somebody here that's a prodigal son or a prodigal daughter, and you're trying to get away from God when you should be running to God. He's the one who can save you. Maybe you've made a mess of your life. Maybe you're facing the consequences of your actions. Maybe things you did a long time ago are catching up with you. Jacob is facing the consequences of things he had done 20 years earlier. But here's the good news. God will meet you where you are, and he can turn your situation around, but you must come to him and ask for his help. We're going to close now with prayer. And if there's anybody here that needs Christ to come into their life, or you need to come back to the Lord again, you can do it right here, right now. Let's all pray. Father, I pray for everyone here, everyone watching, listening, wherever they are. If they don't know you yet, let this be the moment they believe. Let this be the moment they come to you and ask for your forgiveness and receive it. In Jesus' name I pray. Amen.

0: An important prayer from Pastor Greg Laurie today here on A New Beginning. You can make a change today. The Lord is just a prayer away. If you'd like to make that change right now, join Pastor Greg in prayer.
1: Pray these words, Lord Jesus, I know that I am a sinner, but I also know that you are the Savior because you died on the cross for my sin and you rose again from the dead. Jesus, come into my life and forgive me of every sin I've ever committed. I choose to follow you from this moment forward. Thank you for hearing this prayer. Thank you for answering this prayer, Lord. And I pray all of this in Jesus' name. Amen. If you just prayed that prayer and meant it, I want you to know on the authority of Scripture, God Almighty has heard your prayer and he will answer this prayer. You are now a newly minted child of God. So congratulations, you've made the right decision and welcome to the family of God. I want to send you a special gift because of that prayer you've just prayed. It's called the New Believer's Bible. So the New Believer's Bible is the New Testament in the New Living Translation with hundreds of notes that I wrote that will encourage you in this commitment you are making to follow Christ. 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Here's Dave to tell you more.
0: 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It's called Am I Doing This Right?
1: Yeah.
0: It's all about relationships. In fact, the subtitle is God's Design for Relationships That Last.
1: Yes.
0: Let me ask you this. When you're standing up in front of a wedding ceremony, do you get some kind of feel for how successful the marriage is going to be as you look at them? Any come to mind where you thought, ugh, this is going to be trouble from the start? I mean, besides when you married me and my wife back in 1978.
1: No, I knew that was going to be a good one, Dave, and look at how well it's going. How long have you been married now?
0: 48 years.
1: Oh, my goodness, 48 years.
0: I think it may last.
1: I think you're on the right track, Dave. Keep doing what you're doing for sure.
0: Thanks.
1: Maybe you're the one guy that doesn't need to read this book. But maybe there's some others out there that would benefit from this new book that I've written called Am I Doing This Right? God's Design for Relationships That Last. You know, coming back to your earlier question, no, I don't think that I would say, oh, this marriage isn't going to last. But I can think of some crazy things that happened during wedding ceremonies. I remember one where the bride literally fainted in front of me. I was going over the vows and I saw her eyes sort of roll back a little bit and she literally fell and I dropped down to one knee and caught her, being the heroic pastor that I am, and slowly lowered her to the ground. And then her family rushed up with smelling salts. Who carries smelling salts around? They said, oh, she faints all the time. Well, someone should have told me that. So anyway, we finished this ceremony with bride and groom sitting in metal folding chairs.
0: Oh,
1: so,
0: man.
1: You know, you just never forget something like that. But yeah. But I think that, you know, no matter how your marriage ceremony went, really, it's choices that you make every day that makes a strong marriage. You know, it's how you treat each other. It's if you follow what the scripture says, and it's something you do constantly. One definition I heard of the Christian life is it's long obedience in the same direction. I think the same is true of marriage. It's just doing the same things over and over again. Loving your wife as Christ loves the church, respecting your husband, making sure you're putting the needs of your mate above your own. And, you know, it's sort of like wash, rinse, repeat, wash, rinse, repeat, is do it again and again. There's no magic bullet. Do this one time and everything will go great. No, it's just consistency, regularity, and obedience to God in his word. So I've identified a lot of these important biblical principles about how to have a successful marriage and even how to have a successful single life as you're preparing for marriage. And the title of this new book is Am I Doing This Right? Subtitled, God's Design for Relationships That Last. And we'd like to send this book to you at no cost, but we would ask that you would be generous and support our ministry. So whatever you can give, it may be just a little, it may be more, will be used to help us continue on in this program that we call A New Beginning. And as our way of saying thanks, we'll rush you your own copy of this brand new book, Am I Doing This Right? God's Design for Relationships That Last.
0: Yeah, that's right. 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
14: Hello, everyone. Welcome to Answering the Call. This is yet another on-location show. My name is Pastor Landon. I'm the senior pastor of Called Church. A couple weeks ago, you heard from me and the Philippines mission trip team while we were there mid-trip in the action. This week, you're hearing from me and two of my traveling partners in the country of Japan. We are currently here. This is our final day here. But let me introduce them to you. I'm going to have them just tell a little bit about themselves, what they do at our church, and then we're going to dive in why we are really here in Japan. But please welcome Logan and Jacob. Logan, I'm going to have you go first. Just tell us what you do and where you serve in Called Church.
15: Konnichiwa. I'm Logan, and at Called Church, I lead worship, and I also lead our youth ministry. I'm going to pass it over to Jacob.
16: Hello, everyone. My name is Jacob. I'm Called Church's photographer, and I'm also its intern as well.
14: We kind of just claimed that for you. And now, a couple shows ago, Jacob did an interview with me, and he was interviewing me, and he became the lead and only intern. But hey, possibly, Jacob, we might have another intern over the summer, and it's going to be fun. But we are here in Japan, and the purpose of this trip is the Ohana conference that New Hope Tokyo is putting on. They invited us to come on out. I was part of a couple of the sessions for the conference and speaking, and it was really fun and a blast. And this trip is, I think, kind of just a core memory trip for us three guys. Logan and I were brothers. Jacob is a senior at Moanalua High School. And so, yes, he did skip school for this trip. But it's all good. All for Jesus. For the kingdom, as he says. But we're going to kind of dive in just to some key takeaways of the conference itself. And then maybe what this trip actually means to you guys in a bigger scope of what God is doing just in your life. And so we'll kind of just go in order. Logan, we'll start with you. What was maybe like a line or something that you felt like God spoke through the conference at a specific session or through someone for your life?
15: Yeah, so I think one of the biggest takeaways for me was actually on the first day that we were here in Japan. It was the first breakout session. Really, the idea and the theme of that session was to give God your yes, to fully submit, to fully surrender to Him. And so that really stuck out with me about asking myself, what's my next best yes to God? So that was really something, again, from the first session, but even as we wrapped it up, that's still on my heart. What is my next best yes?
14: That's great. What Logan didn't want to say was I was part of that first session. And so he came all the way to Japan to hear your best yes. I'm just joking. But it was super fun to kind of be with Pastor Brett from C4, him sharing, you know, just in the next generation how, I mean, we do need to say yes and be bold in our faith, and allowing me to share my testimony and how God worked through that. But, you know, with Logan, it's so true. Like, even though it was like the first session, the first day, you know, throughout the entire conference, it wasn't just that. There were other confirmation points of like, God saying, hey, yeah, this is that direction. Like, have your eyes open, look out for the next opportunity that you're going to say yes to. What are maybe some of those other things beside the conference session itself that God was like, hey, here's some other confirmations of giving God your yes.
15: Absolutely. This is going to be a weird one, but actually before we actually landed in Japan, I was at Target, and there was a guy with a hat that said, yes, chef. And it was, you know, just the play on that, you know, like the cooking shows and like with, you know, Gordon Ramsay, stuff like that. It was just a big, bold statement on someone's hat that said, yes, chef. And for some reason, that really stood out to me. And I was thinking, man, I want to make a hat like that. But rather than saying, yes, chef, I wanted to say, yes, Jesus. Mm-hmm. Kind of, you know, just the idea of, you know, again, obeying only God. And so that was already kind of on my heart. And then we do that breakout session. So I'm like, okay, maybe there's something up to this. And then every morning us three guys, we did devos together. And Jacob wanted to do 1 Samuel chapter 3, which is a very important story about being obedient to God, like giving Him your availability and saying, here I am, I'm listening. And so even just rehearing and rereading that story, again, that same theme kept me coming back. Like, what is your next yes to Jesus?
14: Yeah, that's awesome. Thank you for sharing that. Jacob, for you, what are some of the key takeaways that you've gotten from this conference specifically?
16: My main key takeaway was from yesterday, the last day of the conference, is when Pastor Creighton said, when relationships are built on performance, that's when people quit. I just really like how he was talking about how like relationships have to be authentic. Like they can't be based on like if someone does like good at a certain thing, then you'll treat them a different way than if they do bad on it. So just like really treasuring those authentic relationships and like spending more time and spending life together, you know.
14: Yeah, that's awesome. I think specifically in his session, he was talking through mentorship, and it was him as the mentor position, reflecting a position of Jesus to the people that he's mentoring, right? And so that type of relationship is if God isn't going to view them any differently from their failures or mistakes or things like that, like we can't have a performance-based relationship with the people that we're mentoring, which I think is hard, especially in the church world, because you want people to succeed and do things a certain way. And so when things don't kind of line up, there's a little bit of disappointment, where he's saying, let's push past that, reflect Jesus well, show love so that relationships actually thrive past that. I don't know if you have this in your notes, but he kind of talked through some sections of mentorship. Right, that there needs to be some heart work. What do you know the other kind of sections of that mentorship relationship?
16: Yes. So like you said, the first one was heart work. Like before, like you can do stuff on the outside, you have to fix what's inside your heart first. And the second one was be together. It was just like spending that that quality time with those mentoring you and those you are mentoring. And the last one was sandbox. It was just like getting out there and actually doing the stuff that, you know, you're trying to fix inside yourself and actually like getting into the community or like those around you and trying to help them as well.
14: Yeah, that's great. For me, one of my key takeaways was a line I believe was also from Pastor Creighton in one of his earlier sessions. And it was that healthy things grow and growing things change. And, you know, and so it's just that idea of like, if you're healthy, there is going to be growth. If your business is healthy, there will be growth. If your church is healthy, there will be growth. If your relationships are healthy, there will be growth. But growth also brings change, right? And so growing, you don't just stay the same. You know, like my wife and I, this week, I love that I'm saying we are 30 weeks pregnant. Where really she is 30 weeks pregnant and I am 30 weeks in this journey with her. And it's, you know, we're kind of like, we're 10 weeks out from welcoming a baby into this world. And, you know, like if I want this baby to be healthy, this baby is going to grow. And if I want this baby to grow, he's not going to stay the same. You know, whatever he's born, say 6 pounds, he's not going to be 6 pounds if he's growing. Like there's going to be change. If he's growing in his language, there's going to be change. If he's growing in his identity and personality, there's going to be change. And so growth is something that, I mean, there is going to be change. And I think that just encouraged me because as we are growing as a church, I mean, I'm expecting change, but also a little bit fearful of change. And in some of the sessions, they also talked about how you can either grow or have control, but you can't really have both. If you're going to grow, you need to release control. And if you want control, then you got to be okay with where you're at. Again, healthy things grow, growing things change. We're going to transition a little bit with the time that we have on this back half of this radio show. You know, we like to be kind of real and honest. And so, you know, I'm not going to have you guys share everything, but maybe just a synopsis, an overview. You know, this trip was, I felt personally, super special and pivotal in both of your lives because you guys are coming out of situations that have been pretty difficult for you guys to walk through. And, you know, it's kind of hard. And having a trip like this, to me, kind of helps reset and have us refocus. And so if you guys can maybe just share what this trip means to you and how it's impacted kind of your current situation and state.
15: Yeah, I'll keep it brief. So I was born in 2000. Past month has been, I ain't gonna lie, a very rough one for me. Just new transitions, you know, some endings to expectations, just getting out of a relationship. And and so not the best mentality. And this past month, I have been, I like to say, serving while suffering, which is such a blessing in itself. And we can dive into that another time about just like the beauty of that. But, you know, really, I kept on going, kept on serving. But while I'm, you know, struggling, while I'm still hurting, while I'm still sad. And so I think this was just a great trip just to be filled back up again, to be poured into, that I could sit and be a part of the congregation while they worship. I can sit and receive the message. And so it was really nice just to receive and to be filled up and to be encouraged and inspired by other people in this, you know, line of work. And so, yeah, I'm very blessed to be able to do this with, you know, family and with friends and just to have fun and just to, not worry about the burdens and just kind of put that on pause and just enjoy my time with good people.
14: Yeah, that's awesome. Jacob, for you, what has this trip meant?
16: So this past week and a half has been, you know, it's pretty, a little bit challenging. I want to say 2 Sundays ago, I got into like an accident while driving. I fell asleep behind the wheel and you know, the accident wasn't too bad. Thankfully, nobody was hurt. I didn't hit any other car. It was a tree. But, you know, like how I said earlier, building those authentic relationships that aren't based on performance, but on just time spent together and like love. Like the people around me could have easily, pushed me away after the accident because, you know, I made a mistake because I drove tired, but they didn't push me away. They brought me closer. They're checking up on me. So that's why just building those authentic relationships was better, is very important, especially if you're going through things. And this trip, you know, it was a great change of pace and change of scenery. I got to meet new people, build more connections that way, and just build a stronger relationship with these guys here. So, yeah, this trip is just a great, you know, help and change of mindset.
17: That's great. You know, I think for me too, like, the conference and everything was great, but, like, my priority and the thing that I was most grateful for was just spending time with you guys, seeing you guys, you know, I mean, just have fun together and just learn and grow closer together with Jesus. For and this may be a similar question, but I think it's a little bit different because now it's going to be more of the action step of like, what are we going to apply when we're looking at what we're taking back to Hawaii? You know, I think every trip that I go on, I ask God that, like, okay, God, I'm not just wasting time here. This is fun, but what am I going to bring back to my life, to my family, to the church? What is something that, like, you feel like you're going to go back and God is calling you to do practically and specifically, you know? And so it could be totally different from what your key takeaway from the conference was, but just in general, like, what is something that, like, okay, yeah, when I get back, this is the different perspective or action that I'm going to do.
15: I think for me would be, like what I said, the key takeaway. And I think the thing that God has really been pressing into my heart is looking for that next best yes for my life, next opportunity. Whatever that looks like. And so for me, as I go back, I think two things come to mind. One, I just want to make sure that I'm on the market for that, for the opportunity, that I'm actually like expecting God to show up. And so I want to be ready and be on the lookout, keeping my eyes peeled for whatever comes my way. And if there's a opportunity that I'm put in that I can choose to say yes, you know, I want to make sure that I recognize it and walk into it confidently. I think by doing that, as I go back to Hawaii and I continue to serve and continue to ministry, it's making sure that my priority is simply that, though, seeking first the kingdom, because I'm not going to hear from God if I'm outside his will and outside his presence. And so making sure that yes, I'm looking for that next yes, but I got to be in the right place to hear. I got to be on the right frequency to hear. And so I'm seeking first the kingdom. I'm still serving. I'm not letting the enemy take away that from me. I'm not letting him distract me or discourage me. I'm pressing forward, moving forward, and I'm looking for that yes.
17: That's great. Jacob, what about you?
16: This is a little different than my key takeaway. It was another thing that Pastor Christian said. It was Jesus can turn your mess into a message. So I just think he can use this, you know, situation that I'm going through and, you know, just add it to my testimony to, you know, just help others grow their faith as well. And it just shows that that what you're going through, you don't have to be ashamed of, because, you know, God can use it in marvelous ways. So just using like every situation that I'm in and adding it to my arsenal to, like, you know, just help expand the kingdom that way.
17: Yeah, I love it. I mean, I don't think anything is off limits to God when it comes to our story and what can bring him glory. And I think that's what people need to realize, that when we are fully surrendered, it's not just being fully surrendered, like giving him everything. It's also being fully surrendered to allowing him to use everything. And sometimes we just surrender things to say, okay, God, I'm going to give that to you so that I never need to think about it again or never need to talk about it again. But really, it's more so saying, God, I'm going to give this to you. So whatever you want to do with it, let me know and I'll do it. And so sometimes that's sharing, sometimes that's praying, sometimes it's learning from it and changing. And so I love it. Love what God is doing through both of you guys. I think for me specifically, like coming back to Hawaii, one, I know this is going to be my last trip pretty much until baby comes. And so this was a highlight trip for me. So now it's kind of switching gears and focusing on my wife and prepping for that. Just being grateful for what God has already done and begun. But I also think I got a couple confirmations, possibly for the name of the baby, which I'm not going to say on air because my wife is going to be like, what? We didn't even talk about that. It's Mephibosheth. Nah, just joking. I think that means pain in the Bible. It's not that. We are praying through a couple of names, but I feel like I may have gotten confirmation for one of them. The other thing I do think is at least direction for the word of next year, which I'm grateful for because I always think like with me being like so focused on what's right in front of me, sometimes it's hard for me to plan for the future. And I think in order for us, again, healthy things grow and growing things change. I think one of the changes we need to make is as a church trying to plan a little bit ahead so that we can give some breathing room to everyone involved in the planning. And so I may have the word for our year next year, which that sounds crazy because we're only like halfway through this year. So we're going to be faithful with our word harvest, but already looking at what's next. And so I thought another cool thing to kind of just touch point on, and then we'll end with just last encouragements and maybe core memories. What is your favorite thing that happened on this trip, whether it was in the conference or not, just relational time. But one of the things that I thought was interesting was Pastor Norman spoke about this analogy of bamboo and how bamboo is the fastest and slowest growing plant. The first 5 years it grows, but it doesn't grow visually. It grows underground with the root system. And then in year five, I believe he said in the first 90 days, it shoots up out of the ground up and can reach heights up to 19 feet, I believe. And that's drastic and explosive growth, but it's also slow growth because it took 5 years to build the system to support a structure that high. And so that's where I feel like we're at. You know, we're in this first 5 years as a church, literally, but to build the system for what God can do and set us up, not just our church, but the kingdom of God to make his name famous. For favorite memories just on this trip, maybe things that we've done together, places we've been to, things we've eaten. We ate a lot on this trip. What are some of the cool things that we got to experience together?
15: I think one that just stands out right now as I'm put on the spot would be one of the sessions that we were doing for the conference, we ran to the cup noodle museum, and in there is like this little section where you can basically get little samplers of like each country's or like each region's like, you know, famous noodles. Like for example, you know, Italy, there was a little portion of spaghetti. Vietnam had a little portion of pho. And so like all the regions like famous noodles. And so we all collectively bought every single region of noodles. We had almost 10 plates of like little sample of noodles that we all dived into, and we just tasted the world of noodles, and it was great. And then we had a little noodle dessert that wasn't so great, but we don't have to get into that. But other than that, yeah, that was pretty awesome, pretty cool thing, only in Japan.
17: Yep, only in Japan, and it was fun. And the reason we're sharing this, back to Jacob's point, you know, having authentic community, I mean, that's one of our key things as a church, that Call Church exists to connect people of all generations to Jesus by equipping faith, building authentic community, and mobilizing to impact the world. And so building authentic community is just in our DNA. And what we're looking at is it's not performance-based. So these things, yes, we're here for the conference, but we're squeezing in, like Logan literally said, it was between sessions. We had like an hour and a half lunch break and we're like, let's go. It was like 25 minutes away. We're like, if we pace it right, we'll be perfectly there. And praise God, it was perfect. And so these are just the relationship building aspects of this trip. Jacob, for you, like what is maybe one of a moment on this trip that was fun?
16: Yeah, the couple noodle museum was really fun. but my shirt got stained. I was wearing a white shirt that day. It got stained, so I bought a conference shirt. But I would say a core memory was probably the first day of the conference. It was also in the lunch break. Like the day before, like when we landed, we were joking about getting burgers. And then literally the next day during the lunch break, we walked to like the mall area and then there was a Shake Shack. So like, hey, we don't have that in Hawaii. So we walked in and got Shake Shack. And it was very good, by the way. But, it was just great to, we also had lunch with two of the guys from Japan here, Christian and Rhea.

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3: We expect moms to step up to the plate. 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Oh my goodness, if mom just took a day off collectively, it seems like our culture would collapse overnight. And you as a parent have a very important purpose. Your job is to lead your child to Jesus Christ.
2: I'm your host, David James, and he is Pastor Greg Laurie, the senior pastor of Harvest Christian Fellowship in Southern California and Hawaii, and the feature speaker of the Harvest Crusades. We get started this week with Chris August and the God who made everything on Refresh.

0: program is Refresh, and we're thankful you're joining us. As we celebrate Mother's Day, Pastor Greg shares about a mom who took control of a situation with her own child.
1: I remember during one of these riots a while back, the story of this mother that came and drug her boy home. This mom turns on the TV. She sees her boy out in some riot in the streets. She runs in. They're filming this. She grabs her son, drags him home. Now listen, she used some vulgarity, some profanity that we do not endorse, but you gotta love what she did. She drugged that boy home. What are you doing? That's not the way I raised you. We expect mothers to do that. We expect moms to step up to the plate. We depend on moms to do that. Oh my goodness, if moms just took a day off collectively from the responsibilities, it seems like our culture would collapse overnight. And I'll tell you something. Kids need their parents. They need mom and dad. And here's a thought. Kids don't need mom and dad to be their best friend. They need their mom and dad to be their parents. It's true. Be a parent. Be an example. Because friends come and go, but parents are there for life. And you as a parent have a very important purpose in the life of your child. You're there to teach them right from wrong. You're there to provide for them. You're there to protect them. And you're there to lay a foundation in their life. But most importantly, your job is to lead your child to Jesus Christ. And what a gift children are. What a gift children are. You know, Psalm 127, 3 says, children are a heritage from the Lord. The word heritage could be translated gift. So another way to say it is, children are a gift from heaven. They're a gift to us from God. They're not ours to possess. They're not ours to mold. They're ours to unfold and to nurture and point to Christ. And what a great privilege it is to have children. You know, it's hard to be a parent today. This is why we read in the Gospels that the mothers brought their children to Jesus. And if you're a smart mom, you'll keep bringing your child to Jesus. And I love that story because the moms see Jesus, they bring their kids to him, and the disciples like push them back. They're like doing security all of a sudden, you know? Don't bother the master right now. He's busy. He's tired. And Jesus said, hold on now. Let those little children come unto me and don't forbid them, for of such is the kingdom of heaven. Let them come. And the kids came to Christ and loved him, and he loved them and the mothers. But in the original language, it could be translated, the mothers kept bringing their children to Jesus. I like the fact that even though they were rebutted by the disciples, the moms were persistent. Like, no, we're bringing our kids to Christ. And you keep bringing your child to Jesus.

0: 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We walk by faith and not by sight. But that can be a challenge, right? Sometimes it's easier to tell others to have more faith than it is to tell ourselves. Pastor Greg illustrates.
1: Heard about a woman who went to her pastor and said, "Pastor, my husband Joe has threatened me and said if I keep coming to this church, he's going to kill me." The pastor said, now, don't worry. Have faith in God. Trust the Lord. He'll take care of you. He'll protect you. Just keep coming to church." She came back again, told him the same story. Probably 5 times she said, "My husband tells me if I keep coming here, he's going to kill me." Again, the pastor reassures her, "Have faith in the Lord. He'll protect you. You'll be fine." Then one Sunday she comes back and says, "Pastor, my husband Joe just said if I keep coming to this church, he's going to kill you." Pastor thought about it for a moment and said, "You know, there's a great new church on the other side of town you might start attending." Faith, you know, we talk about it a lot. We tell others to have it. We pontificate about it. But what about when we're in a situation where we have a great need? All of a sudden, we might find that we struggle with our faith. Have you ever had a time in your life where your faith is being tested? And maybe you're in that time right now. And we are told in the Bible to have faith in God. And you say, "Well, that's not so easy to do." But wait a second. You apply faith every single day. Everybody has faith. Listen, even atheists have faith. Not in God, but they have faith in something. But we use faith every day. You go into a restaurant, you order off that menu, and they bring that food, and you have faith that that food is prepared properly and that they followed safety standards. They didn't drop it on the ground before they put it on your plate. Of course, we never know, do we? You have faith when you go to see the pharmacist and he fills your prescription that he's going to put the right little pills in the right bottle for you. You have faith when you get on board that 747 that defies logic with a takeoff weight of 900,000 pounds, that baby is going to fly. You have faith that that pilot and co-pilot know what they're doing. You use faith every single day, hundreds, maybe even thousands of times, putting your faith in things. Jesus says, have faith in God. But what is faith? The Bible defines it this way. What is faith? It's a confident assurance that what we hope for is going to happen. It's the evidence of things we cannot yet see. Fact of the matter is, the very existence of faith, despite our circumstances, is a proof of God. Because this faith, the fact that it's there, even when things are hard, shows that God is there because he's given us this faith. Some balk at that. "Well, I don't know if I can trust the Lord." There's no safer place to put your faith than in God himself.

0: unspoken and start a fire here on Refresh. Hey, Pastor Greg, we're talking about faith today. And maybe someone's listening who has some doubts. How should we handle times of doubt?
1: Well, I think we need to realize that doubt is always not the worst thing. Mm. Another way you might describe it is skepticism. And skepticism is not necessarily a sign that a person is wrong. It may be a sign they're thinking.
0: Right.
1: You need to think these things through. Hey, read the book of Job. He had his conversations with God. He was challenging things that were happening in his life, pushing back on them, trying to understand them. That's okay. The key is cry out to God. Read the Psalms. How often the psalmist, many times David himself, would cry out to God, you know, and he would say, "Why art thou disquieted, O my soul? Trust in God, for he will yet help me." So cry to God. He will hear your prayers. He will understand you, and he will answer your prayers in his timing. Here's my advice. Doubt your doubts and believe your beliefs.
0: Oh, great advice, Pastor Greg. In fact, let's talk some more about this. You explain the power of persistent faith.
1: What I'm amazed is I've seen Christians have the strongest faith in the hardest circumstances imaginable. Listen, I have faith right now that my sin is forgiven and that I will go to heaven one day. Now you might say, well, Greg, can you prove it? Well, in a sense, I could. I could prove it from Scripture, but I can't prove it to you scientifically in a measurable way. But I have this confidence, this assurance deep inside of me that I'm going to heaven. How many of you have that assurance? Isn't that great to have? It's wonderful, isn't it? The Bible says his spirit bears witness with our spirit that we are the children of God. But here's the problem some people have when it comes to the subject of faith. They treat faith as though it were some fragile little object, like an egg. Be careful. Don't drop the faith. It'll crack and break. Or it's like a museum piece behind glass. You know, we can look at it. Don't get too close to it. That's not faith. Faith is like a muscle. The more you use it, the stronger it gets. Muscles get stronger through use, not neglect. If you don't use your muscles, they will atrophy. That's what faith is. It needs to be flexed. It needs to be used. It needs to be put into action. In the book of Jude, we read, dear friends, carefully build yourself up in your most holy faith by praying in the Holy Spirit, by staying at the center of God's love, and by keeping your arms open and outstretched, ready for the mercy of our master. I love that, how he emphasizes these words. Faith is doing things. You're praying, you're staying, you're keeping. Listen, faith is not something that just sits. Faith is living. Faith is restless. Faith cannot be inoperative. Let me illustrate. A lot of people have, you know, four-wheel drive vehicles today. They're very popular. And so you spend a bunch of money, you know, tricking that thing out, and you got the massive wheels and tires on it. And you pull it into a gas station, someone comes up to you and says, "Man, that thing is so cool. You do a lot of four-wheeling. Are you kidding? You know how much money I have in this thing?" In fact, I'm just on my way to the car wash because I got a speck of dirt on it. You know, you buy these amazing vehicles that are designed for performance and you never use them. It's all show and no go. That's how a lot of people are when it comes to faith. They talk about it, but they don't put it into action. Listen, faith is belief plus action.

0: 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And I'm David James, music from Mercy Me and Jeremy Camp. Coming up.
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0: Well, happy Mother's Day weekend. Pastor Greg and I are so grateful you're with us today for Refresh. It's a weekly time of encouragement and inspiration. And as we continue to look at faith today, Pastor Greg shares this story.
1: Now we're going to talk about a woman who had great faith. She was not raised a Jew in this covenant relationship with the Lord. In fact, this was a sinful woman living in a pagan country who had a great need. But she rallied with amazing faith, and her faith was so dramatic, Jesus commended her. And he says in Matthew 15, 28, "O woman, great is your faith." Now think about that for a moment. Jesus, needless to say, was an expert on the topic of faith. He had seen the faith of all of his followers from the beginning of human time, from Abraham to Moses, from Sarah to Ruth, from Elijah to Elisha, from Peter to John, yet he singles this woman out. He elevates her, and he says, "Great is your faith." So he wants us to learn from her persistent faith. A little background on her. This lady had a daughter who became demon-possessed. So this mother decided if she could have a personal audience with Jesus, her problem would be solved. She would not be deterred. She would not be discouraged. She would not be stopped. She was the mother who would not give up. So let's learn about her faith. Matthew 15, verse 21. "Then Jesus went out from there and departed to the region of Tyre and Sidon. Behold, a woman of Canaan came to him from that region and cried out to him, 'Have mercy on me, O Lord, Son of David, my daughter is severely demon-possessed.' He answered her not a word. And his disciples came and urged him, saying, 'Send her away, for she cries out after us.' And Jesus answered, 'I was not sent except to the lost sheep of the house of Israel.' Then she came and worshipped him, saying, 'Lord, help me.' And he answered and said, 'It's not good to take the children's bread and throw it to the little dogs.' And she said, 'Oh, yes, Lord, but even the little dogs eat the crumbs that fall from the master's table.' Jesus answered and said to her, 'O woman, great is your faith. Let it be to you as you desire.' And her daughter was healed from that very hour." Why was this woman's prayer answered? Because of her persistence, tenacity, and commitment. When the door is shut in her face, she just knocks at it harder. She's not going to give up. She's not going to back down. And I want to say to you, don't ever give up praying for your children. This woman called on Jesus. What if she had not called on him? What if she had stayed home that day? Would her child have been delivered? Doubtful. Probably would not have. But she sought out Jesus. She called out to him, and he heard her, and he answered her. And if you will call out to the Lord, he will answer you as well.

0: Thank you for joining us today for Refresh with Pastor Greg Laurie. I'm David James. Do you ever get discouraged when your prayers aren't answered as quickly as you'd like? I do. I'm in that camp with you. Pastor Greg has some encouragement.
1: Hey, have you ever called out to someone for help and they didn't answer you? Let me restate the question. Have you ever gone into a restaurant, tried to find a server? Why is it that it seems like Jesus doesn't answer us sometimes? You've prayed and you've asked God for something and he hasn't given it to you. You've prayed for months, for years, and it hasn't happened and you're wondering why. The hardest response is no response at all. Here's the thing. Sometimes the reason you don't get the answer as quickly as you would like is because a spiritual battle is raging that you know nothing about. A spiritual battle is raging. In Daniel chapter 10 is the story of the prophet praying. And an angel was dispatched with an answer for his prayer. And as the angel was on his way to Daniel, he was overcome by a powerful fallen angel, demonic power, identified as the Prince of Persia. So God dispatches a mega angel, Michael the Archangel, to free up the other angel, who then brings the answer to the prayer of Daniel. That's an amazing story. So, you know, we're praying. We don't know what's going on behind the scenes. There's a supernatural world coexisting with our natural world. This invisible supernatural world is the world of God and Satan. It's the world of angels and demons. So sometimes your prayers may not be answered as quickly as you would like because a battle is going on behind the scenes, so don't give up. Number two, your prayer may not be answered because there's unconfessed sin in your life. Psalm 66:18 says, if I had not confessed the sin in my heart, the Lord would not have listened. It's a good thing to pray periodically. Lord, is there anything in my life that is not pleasing to you? The psalmist said, search me, O God, and try my thoughts and know my heart and see if there be any wicked way in me, any offensive way in me. Lord, he's saying, if there's something in my life that displeases you, show me what it is. Now, right now, as I'm saying this, is something popping into your mind? Why don't you share what it is, sir? No, but no, seriously, is something... Right now, boom, there it is. Yeah, this is something I did. I never repented of it. I never asked God to forgive me for this. You need to deal with that. Say, Lord, that was a sin. I'm sorry for that. Forgive me of that. Have you done that yet?

0: won't be shaken. Building 429, it's Mother's Day weekend here on Refresh. Happy Mother's Day weekend, moms. And one of the ways we're able to bring you this program each week is through the support of listeners just like you. And Pastor Greg, today's Refresh program made possible by someone we may never meet.
1: Yes.
0: You know, it was their partnership to cover the cost of broadcasting. And we're looking for other partners right now to help with next week's needs. And the week after that, aren't we?
1: Yeah. You know, when you go out and get a lot of media today, you pay a price. You have to pay to download it, or you have to pay to stream it, or you have to pay a fee to subscribe to the site that lets you watch certain videos, right? And we don't do any of that. We just offer it free of charge. You know, the Bible says, freely you have received, freely give. And that's what we do every single day. But there are expenses, and there are considerable expenses to do what we do. And so I'm going to ask people out there to help us do what we do and continue to offer it free of charge to whoever would want to hear it. You know, the Bible says, whosoever will, let him come and drink of the water of life freely. We don't want to put a barrier in front of any person to hear the gospel and to hear the teaching of the word of God. So when you give to us, you help us to do that. Over and over again, day after day, month after month, year after year. And we have so many stories of lives that have been changed for time and eternity as a result of your faithful giving. So help us to continue to offer the gospel freely to people by investing. Dave, tell them how they can become a Harvest Partner.
0: 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I'm David James. Look, we all know the importance of putting first things first, right? We have to order our priorities. Pastor Greg points out the interesting way Jesus explained that concept.
1: Look at Mark chapter 8, verse 34. Jesus said this, "Whoever wants to be my disciple must deny themselves and take up their cross and follow me. For whoever seeks to save his life will lose it. And whoever loses their life for me and the gospel will save it. What good is it for someone to gain the whole world and yet forfeit their soul?" Here's what the Lord is effectively saying. If you'll get your priorities in order, if you'll deny yourself and take up the cross, you will find fulfillment in life. Listen, there's nothing wrong with wanting to be happy. And God is really telling you how to be happy. But it's not by chasing happiness. As one person said, the pursuit of happiness is one of the least happy things a person can do. So you don't find happiness by pursuing it. You find it by putting God first in your life and following Him. This is contrary to our narcissistic culture of today, our selfie culture. Selfish people are unhappy people. Now, studies have confirmed this. Research has shown this is true. Now, you can get a momentary burst of what we might call a temporary happiness by doing something selfish. In other words, just catering to yourself. You know, they talk about when people shop, that there's a certain euphoria that they can get buying something. They call it retail therapy, right? You get sort of a rush. Oh, I got this thing. But then, you know, you get it home and you wear it once and you're not as excited by that thing. And so experts say that basically selfish people are unhappy and selfish people are happy. One expert said selfish acts bring you happiness, but only in the short term. But selfish happiness fades quickly and then drives you to more selfish behavior. On the other hand, selfless acts bring happiness. You know this from experience. When you've done something for someone else, you put the needs of another person before your own. And after you did that thing, you experience this happiness. And that's really what Jesus is saying. Look, instead of loving yourself and being obsessed with yourself, deny yourself. And if you will lose your life, you will find your life. Listen, as I said earlier, there's nothing wrong with wanting to be happy. God wants you to be happy. He's even described in Scripture as the happy God. But go about it in the right way. And don't chase after your desires. Put His will above your own. And as you lose your life, you will find your life by following Jesus Christ. And one day you'll look back on your life and realize it was all worth it.

0: Until you love this dead man back to life. Jeremy Camp on Refresh with Pastor Greg Laurie. Look, we're all dead in our sins until we find new life in Christ. Pastor Greg brings us some insights on new life and the afterlife.
1: Heard a story about a guy who had just died and he arrived in heaven at the pearly gates. Of course, he was met by Peter, who was searching the book of life for this man's name. And with furrowed brow, Peter said, "Buddy, I can't find your name here. If you can show me one thing you did on earth that was good, I'll let you into heaven." Clearly, this is not a true story, nor is this theologically correct. "If I can find one good thing you did on earth, I'll let you into heaven," Peter said. The man said, "Oh, I just thought of one. I was driving down the highway and I see this woman's car is broken and she's surrounded by a bunch of outlaw bikers. She's clearly in danger. So I pull my car over," the guy says. "I jump out of my car. I get my tire iron out of the trunk and I run right into the middle of the group, stand in front of the woman. And I said to all of them, 'If you want to get to her, you have to come through me first.' And to make my point," the guy says, "I hit the biggest biker over the head with my tire iron." Peter was impressed. "Wow, we don't have any record of this. That's amazing. When did this happen?" The guy said, "Like 3 minutes ago." So you get the idea. It's like, before you know it, you can pass from this life to the next one. But I want to make sure that we are all prepared for heaven, because heaven is a prepared place for prepared people. Jesus said, "I go to prepare a place for you." You know, generally, most people believe in the afterlife. A fascinating study was recently done internationally, and it revealed that of 23 countries where people were polled, that 51% of the people polled believe there is an afterlife and that there is a God. That's from all around the world. Now, when you poll Americans, the numbers go much higher. 76% of Americans believe in heaven and 71% believe it's an actual place. And according to Scripture, death for the Christian is not the end. It is merely a transition. You've all heard that famous statement made by General Douglas MacArthur. And that statement was, "Old soldiers never die. They just fade away." Well, I would add a new statement: old Christians never die. They just move away. We move to a different place. We move to a better place. Yes, the body dies, but the soul lives on. And Jesus said, "I am the resurrection and the life. He that believes in me, though he were dead, yet shall he live. And whosoever lives and believes in me shall never die." Then he followed that up with this question: "Do you believe this?" Listen to this. You don't go to heaven to find Christ. You go to Christ to find heaven.

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0: What does it mean to be born again? 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
1: All right, let's talk about the Word of God. The Bible is God's revelation of Himself to man and his creation. The Bible consists of 66 books, 39 in the Old Testament, 27 in the New Testament. Consisting of 40 different authors, spanning 4,000 years of history, these writers came from different classes of people. From all walks of life, kings, peasants, philosophers, fishermen, doctors, statesmen, scholars, poets, farmers, and prisoners. The Bible is filled with history, poetry, and prophecy. The Old Testament was arranged by the Jews into three groupings: the law, the prophets, and the writings. The Catholic Church wrongly adds a section known as the Apocrypha, which means hidden or concealed. Most of the apocryphal books were written in what is known as the 400 years of silence. That was where God did not speak through a prophet. Those books, apocryphal books, were written during that time. That would be from the end of Malachi to where we come to John the Baptist in the New Testament. The Apocrypha does not meet the test of canon, an officially accepted list of books. That's what canon is, officially accepted list of books. And what is this test of canon? The test of canon was, number one, is it authoritative? Did it come from the hand of God as you read that particular book? Does this book come with a divine, thus saith the Lord? Number two, is it prophetic? Was it written by a man? Was it written by a man of God? Number three, is it? The fathers had a policy of, if in doubt, throw it out. This enhanced their validity of discernment of canonical books. Is it authentic? Did it come with a life-transforming power of God? Fifthly, was it received, collected, read, and used? Was it accepted by the people of God? This is taken from Evidence Demands a Verdict by Josh McDowell. There are four reasons why the Apocrypha is not canonical. Four reasons. This is why we do not teach you those books. Number one, they abound in historical and geographical inaccuracies and anachronisms. Number two, they teach doctrines which are false and foster practices which are at variance with inspired scripture, such as the doctrine of purgatory, where you can go to a waiting place and others will pray for you, light candles for you, and then you'll finally be set free from a holding tank in purgatory and then allowed to come to heaven. The Bible declares once a man dies, then comes the judgment. If he's a non-believer, he goes to Hades, waiting for the final judgment, be cast into hell. If he's a believer, you immediately go to heaven to be absent from the body, to be present with the Lord. That's scripture. Number three, the apocryphal books resort to literary types and display an artificiality of subject matter and styling out of keeping with inspired scripture. It's been said that the whole Bible bleeds Jesus Christ from Genesis to Revelation, and those books do not bleed Jesus Christ. Number four, they lack the distinctive elements which give the genuine scripture their divine character, such as a prophetic power and poetic and religious feeling. Prophetic power. We know that, as we studied recently, the testimony of Jesus Christ is the spirit of prophecy. They lack it. So thus, those books are not found in what we call the canonicity of the Bible. Evidence for the New Testament. Let's talk about evidence for the New Testament. How does our evidence for the New Testament stack up to other historical writings? The manuscript evidence of the New Testament is also dramatic. With over 5,300 known copies and fragments in the original Greek, nearly 800 of which were copied before 1000 AD. Some manuscripts' texts date to the early 2nd and 3rd centuries, with the time between the original autographs and our earliest existing copies being remarkably a short 60 years. Interestingly, this manuscript evidence far surpasses the manuscript reliability of other ancient writings that we trust as authentic every day. Look at these comparisons. Julius Caesar's The Gallic Wars. We have 10 manuscripts. Remember, for the New Testament, we have 5,300. We have 10 manuscripts. 10 manuscripts remain, with the earliest one dating 1,000 years after the original autograph. Pliny the Younger, in his historical writings, history writings, 7 manuscripts, 750 years elapsed. Thucydides, history, another historical writing, 8 manuscripts, 1,300 years elapsed. Herodotus, history, 8 manuscripts, 1,300 years elapsed. Sophocles, 193 manuscripts, 1,400 years elapsed. Euripides, 9 manuscripts, 1,500 years elapsed. Aristotle, 49 manuscripts, 1,400 years elapsed. Remember, 5,300 fragments or copies of the New Testament compared to these. And yet we feel that all these secular writings are accurate. Homer's Iliad, the most renowned book of the ancient Greek, of ancient Greece, has 643 copies of manuscript support. In those copies, there are 764 disputed lines of text as compared to 40 lines in the New Testament manuscripts. This was put out by Norman Geisler. He's gone home to be with the Lord. I had the opportunity of meeting him. He spoke at our church one time. Tremendous man of God when it comes to apologetics and understanding the Word of God. It was written in his book, A General Introduction to the Bible, by Moody Publishers, along with William Nix. In fact, many people are unaware that each of William Shakespeare's 37 plays written in the 1600s have gaps in the surviving manuscripts, forcing scholars to fill in the blanks. This pales in textual comparison with the over 5,300 copies and fragments of the New Testament that, together, assure us that nothing's been lost. In fact, all of the New Testament except 11 verses can be reconstructed from the writings of the early church fathers in the second and third centuries, again, from A General Introduction to the Bible, chapter 24 by Norman Geisler and William Nix. PowerPoint number 3 is this. Let us grow in God's holy word, you guys. Let us grow in God's holy word. Jesus said in Matthew 4:4, it is written, man shall not live by bread alone, but by every word that proceeds from the mouth of God. Are you hungry? I get hungry every Wednesday night because I generally don't eat dinner before service. And lunch wears off because I usually eat an early lunch. And right now I'm really starving. But it's okay. But it reminds me to be hungry for God's word, amen? But by every word that proceeds from the mouth of God. Peter's prescription for spiritual maturity is found in 3 keys. Key number 1 is this. 1 Peter 1:23, having been born again, not of corruptible seed, but of incorruptible, through the word of God, which lives and abides forever. As you lead people to Christ, lead them to Christ through the word of God. It's the best way to do it. There's people who say, oh, homosexuality is okay. You can just live wherever you want. I can be a Christian, be homosexual. I can be a transgender homosexual. I can be a fornicating homosexual. I can be an adulterating homosexual. Just take them to Romans chapter 1. Romans chapter 1 is going to tell them. No, in fact, by the time you finish chapter 1, it lists 23 sins. And you know they've been committing a whole bunch of those, right? Just take them to Romans 1. And then all of a sudden you lay it out for them. So tell me, are you really saved? Are you really a Christian? You can't be a fornicating Christian. You can't be an adulterous Christian. You can't be a homosexual Christian. You can't be a transgender Christian. You're a Christian that follows the word of God. And God says a man is to be married to a woman. And you're not to have that relationship, romantic relationship, sexual relationship, until you're married. And all God's people said, amen. This is God's word. You can't make it up as you go and just say, I want to go to heaven. And we pray for all these folks because they've been deceived by the devil, by the culture, by the world, by their flesh. They're deceived. Just like all of us have been deceived in the past before Christ. So we pray for them, we want to share with them, we want to lead them to Christ, get them into heaven. As you are born again on the incorruptible seed of the word of God, we find key number 2, Peter says, as newborn babes, desire the pure milk of the word. thereby, that you may grow thereby. If indeed you have tasted that the Lord is gracious, the milk of the Word of God, you get that milk in the fridge, it goes fast. Everybody likes to drink milk, right? Makes the body good or strong. That you may grow thereby, if indeed you've tasted that the Lord is gracious. We've all tasted this. He's very gracious to us each and every day. So let's stay in the Word of God, amen, like a newborn babe. Then he says, key number three, I put in our notes here, 2 Peter 3, 18, Peter says, but grow, we're to grow in the grace and knowledge of our Lord and Savior Jesus Christ. Grace and knowledge, grow in God's grace. Why does he say grace? Because it's all about his grace. Everything you do is about his grace. You stumble, you fall, you fail, go to the grace of God. Go to the grace of God. Jesus said, I came into this world not to condemn the world, but to save the world. Once you're saved, you're not condemned. You're saved. Glorify God by understanding his grace and his mercies and his love, and proclaim it. Paul encourages us to know the word of God in Colossians 2, 6 to 7. He says, as you therefore have received Christ Jesus the Lord, so walk in him, rooted and built up in him, established in the faith. Faith comes by hearing, hearing by the word of God. As you've been taught, abounding in it with thanksgiving. As you've been taught, Lord, I want you to teach me. I'm having a devotion right now, Lord, I want you to teach me. Lord, I'm going to go to church right now. I want you to teach me. I want to hear your voice. I want to know your word. I need you to teach me, Lord. I want to be your disciple, your student. And then I want to be a disciple of others. Amen. 1 Thessalonians chapter 2, Paul writes, verse 13 and 14, for this reason, we also thank God without ceasing, because when you received the word of God, which you heard from us, you welcomed it as the word of men, but as it is in truth, the word of God, which also effectively works in you who believe. The word of God, when I look at the Bible, I read the Bible, every time I read it, this is the word of God. Oh yeah, Moses wrote it. Peter wrote it. Paul wrote it. But it is God's word being spoken to them and put down so that I can read it and learn it and grow in it and be blessed by it. 2 Timothy 2:15, be diligent to present yourself approved to God, a worker who does not need to be ashamed, rightly dividing the word of truth. There's a lot of lies out there, my friends. There's a lot of counterfeits out there. There's a lot of false teachers and false doctrines and false prophets. This is why I always say, stay in the word of God. Rightly divide the word of truth. Don't become an internet junkie, okay? Stay in the Bible. Get into God's word. It is the word of truth. And he says, present yourself approved to God, a worker who's not ashamed. Work at it. Work at it. If you're going to become an engineer, a lawyer, a doctor, a nurse, whatever it might be, whatever field of endeavor you might have, you've got to go to school. You've got to learn. You want to build a building that's going to collapse in an earthquake or strong winds, right? You don't be a doctor and say, hey, I just spent the night at the Holiday Inn Express. Let me operate on your brain. Are you kidding me? No, get out of here, man. I need a neurosurgeon, right? All right. It's important for us. So this is where we have to really be diligent. We've got to work at this. We don't want to be ashamed. Titus 1:9, holding fast the faithful word as he has been taught, that he may be able by sound doctrine both to exhort and convict those who contradict. We're to learn sound doctrine. The New Testament sound doctrine is as follows. Number one, the Jesus teaching in the gospel. You've heard me share this many times, but I need to touch upon it. Did Jesus teach it through the gospels? Did Jesus teach slaying of the spirit in the gospels? Who did he slay? Nobody. The only people that fell back in the gospels was the people that came to arrest Jesus. They're non-believers. And when he spoke, they fell back because of the power of Christ. They're non-believers. So why are we praying over believers that are falling on the floor and flopping around like a fish? Is that biblical? Jesus didn't teach it. Do we see that action in the book of Acts? No. Do we see it in the epistles? No. So why are people doing this? And when you talk about hypnotizing, it's the power of persuasion to convince somebody to do something that they would not normally do. And when you inbred, you pour religion into it and say, this is of God, as you would say you're a man of God or woman of God, you're now enforcing religion into this brainwashing, and there's power of persuasion, and people who are unlearned will just about do anything if you tell them. And this is tragic, because this is how Satan will operate through the body of Christ on false works of God in the body of Christ and deceive many. They have no discernment. So Jesus did not slay people in the spirit. What did he do? He raised them up. The lame were raised. Those that had died were raised. He's always raising people up. The fruit of the spirit is what? Self-control. Never out of control. It is self-control. Very important to understand. So did Jesus teach it in the Gospels? Was it practiced in the book of Acts? Number two, are we given instructions throughout the epistles? Number three. That's the threefold litmus test that brings us some biblical doctrine if we're going to practice something or teach something within the church itself. Warren Wiersbe writes, "The Word of God, read it to be wise, believe it to be safe, and practice it to be right." Read it to be wise, believe it to be safe, and practice it to be right. PowerPoint number four, last one. Let us value God's holy word. 10 great promises for your life and for my life through the word of God. Number one, God's word produces God's will. We're told in Isaiah 55:11, listen, "So shall my word be that goes forth from my mouth. It shall not return to me void, but it shall accomplish what I please, and it shall prosper in the thing for which I sent it." I want to be that thing. Amen? So do you. We want to be that thing. As God's word comes into us, it will not return back void. It has its effect on us. Number two, God's word brings freedom. John 8:31-32, Jesus said, "If you abide in my word, you are my disciples indeed, and you shall know the truth, and the truth shall make you free." I want to be free from this world. I want to be free from the devil. I want to be free from my sinful flesh. And thus, as you abide in the word of God, you'll be set free. Amen. Number three, God's word is our guide. Psalm 119:105. "Your word is a lamp to my feet and a light to my path. I can see what's at my feet. I'm not going to trip over a sidewalk, a curb, a stone. It's got it lit up, and it's showing me where to go. I'm headed to heaven. Let's go together." Number four, God's word is our daily sustenance. As newborn babes desire the pure milk of the word that you may grow thereby. Number five, God's word convicts and changes our lives. Hebrews 4:12, "For the word of God is living and powerful, sharper than any two-edged sword, piercing even to the division of soul and spirit, of joints and marrow, and is a discerner of the thoughts and intents of the heart." I love that passage. Number six, God's word is our weapon against the devil. Praise the Lord, right? Ephesians 6:17, "The sword of the spirit is the word of God. When he comes to you with the temptations, it is written, it is written, it is written." We use the word of God to knock down his temptations. Number seven, God's word brings answers to prayer. Oh man, I love this. John 15:7, "If you abide in me," Jesus says, "and my words abide in you, you will ask what you desire and shall be done for you." God blesses his disciples. He blesses their prayers. As he sees you in the word of God and you're living out his word, he goes, "I just want to bless that precious child of mine." And he's going to bless you. He's going to take care of you. He's going to fight for you. He's going to watch over you. He's going to protect you and provide. Number eight, God's word sanctifies. Jesus said, "Sanctify them by your truth. Your word is truth." God's word, number nine, produces salvation. Acts 4:4, "However, many of those who heard the word believed, and the number of men came to be about 5,000. They heard the word to believe, and 5,000 are saved. Number 10, God's word produces God's love. "But whoever keeps his word, truly the love of God is perfected in him. By this we know that we are in him." Psalm 1, we read the following. You can turn there with me if you like. "Blessed is the man who walks not in the counsel of the ungodly, nor stands in the path of sinners, nor sits in the seat of the scornful, but his delight is in the law of the Lord." Remember Joshua, "Meditate in the word of God day and night. I'll prosper you. He's bringing good success." Listen to what Psalm 1 says. It says here, "And in his law he meditates day and night. He shall be like a tree planted by the rivers of water that brings forth its fruit in its season, whose leaf also shall not wither. Whatever he does shall prosper. The ungodly are not sober like the chaff which the wind drives away. Therefore the ungodly shall not stand in the judgment, nor sinners in the congregation of the righteous. For the Lord knows the way of the righteous, but the way of the ungodly shall perish." And all God's people said, amen. Psalm 19:7-11 says, "The law of the Lord is perfect, converting the soul. The testimony of the Lord is sure, making wise the simple. The statutes of the Lord are right, rejoicing the heart. The commandment of the Lord is pure, enlightening the eyes. The fear of the Lord is clean, enduring forever. The judgments of the Lord are true and righteous altogether. More to be desired are they than gold. Yea, more than much fine gold. Sweeter also than honey in the honeycomb. Moreover, by them your servant is warned, and in keeping them there is great reward. I want to read to you something I pulled out of the MacArthur Study Bible. How will I benefit from studying the Bible? It's written here, it says, the Bible contains the mind of God, the state of man, the way of salvation, the doom of sinners, and the happiness of believers. Its doctrine is holy, its precepts are binding, its histories are true, and its decisions are immutable. Read it to be wise, believe it to be saved, and practice it to be holy. It contains light to direct you, food to support you, and comfort to cheer you. It is the traveler's map, the pilgrim's staff, the pilot's compass, the soldier's sword, and the Christian's charter. Here heaven is open and the gates of hell are disclosed. Christ is the grand subject. Our good is its design, and the glory of God its end. It should fill the memory, rule the heart, guide the feet. Read it slowly, frequently, and prayerfully. It is a mine of wealth, health to the soul, and a river of pleasure. It is given to you here in this life, will be opened at the judgment, and is established forever. It involves the highest responsibility, reward, the greatest labor, and condemn all who trifle with its contents. For this reason, we constantly thank God, and that when you receive the word of God, which you heard from us, you accept it not as the word of men, but that which is really the word of God, which also performs its work in you who believe. Millions of pages of material are printed every week. Thousands of new books are published each month. This would not be surprising to Solomon, who said, be warned, the writing of many books is endless. Even with today's wealth and books, the computer helps. The Bible remains the only source of divine revelation and power that can sustain Christians in their daily walk with God. Note these significant scriptures. The Bible is the source of power, for I am not ashamed of the gospel, for it is the power of God for salvation to everyone who believes, to the Jew first and also to the Greek. What should be my response to the Bible? Because the Bible is so important and because it provides unparalleled eternal benefits, then these should be your responses. Believe it, honor it, love it, obey it, guard it, fight for it, preach it, and study it. Who can study the Bible? Not everyone can be a Bible student. Check yourself on these necessary qualifications for studying the word with blessing. Number one, are you saved by faith in Jesus Christ? Number two, are you hungering for God's word? Number three, are you searching God's word with diligence? Number four, are you seeking holiness? And number five, are you spirit-filled? The most important question is the first. If you have never invited Jesus Christ to be your personal Savior and Lord of your life, then your mind is blinded by Satan to God's truth. If Christ is your need, stop reading right now, and in your own words, with prayer, turn away from sin and turn to God. For by grace you've been saved through faith, that not of yourselves, it is the gift of God, not of works, lest anyone should boast. Folks, let's evangelize. Let's spread the word of God. Let's tell people John 3:16. Let's be disciples of Jesus Christ. Let's be strong and very courageous. Amen.

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0: You ever wondered where you were before you were born, or where you'll go when you die? We'll look at these questions today on Truth for Life Weekend and learn why God's sovereignty is praiseworthy, even in confusing and difficult times. Alistair Begg is teaching from Psalm 139, and we're focusing on verses 13 through 18.
1: When we began couple of weeks ago, we said that this psalm, along with the Bible really in its entirety, addresses foundational questions that are asked by everybody at some point along the journey of life, and we articulated them in a certain way. Similarly, we could say that people are asking, where was I, if anywhere, before I was born, and where will I be, if anywhere, after I die? Very, very important questions. We need to have an answer to those questions to explain our origins and to understand our destiny. And so philosophers and scientists, people of great worth, have answered those questions in their own way throughout history. Now, we could go around the universe and give other answers, but let's just look at the answer that David is providing here. David is saying, I am the result of God's creative handiwork. I am fearfully and wonderfully made. Now, it's not uncommon when you begin to affirm such things, or perhaps get in a conversation with friends and colleagues at work or at school, and you are brave enough to make such an affirmation to say, well, we're studying the 139th Psalm, and this is what it says. And so one of your friends says to you, but I thought you were doing science at college. I thought you were a scientific person. I mean, why would you even suggest such a thing? And the great pressure that comes to individuals, unless we've got a grasp of this, is a real pressure. And at the same time, when we begin to affirm these things, at least this may not happen to you, but it happens to me, people say, well, why does the Bible say such silly things? I mean, Why does it say, for example, that God clothes the grass of the field? He doesn't go out clothing the grass of the field. Why does it say that? Well, it's a good question, isn't it? It says it because the psalmist or the prophet, in affirming that, did not say that because he did not understand the process of sowing and of germination and of fruitfulness. He wasn't saying, oh, we don't know how it works, God just clothes it. No, he's saying that the primary cause of all that we have is none other than God himself. In the same way, when you read the Bible and it says that God sends the rain, when it says that God moves the clouds, when it says he controls the thunder, when he deals with the lightning. Once again, it is not because the people did not understand the water cycle. They may not have understood it the way we were taught it at school, where we had to understand evaporation, convection, precipitation, and collection, and it all goes around and around like that. They got some measure of that. They recognized that. They looked up and they saw it. But what are they saying is, God is behind this. God is the one who put the water cycle in process. That's why it works as it does. God's omnipotence shapes David's understanding of the world. It is because of who God is that the world is as it is. And that's why the prophets of God spoke so straightforwardly in their generation. Because the gods of the nations that surrounded them and often invaded them had all kinds of theories and ideas. And so, for example, Jeremiah, he says, are there any among the false gods of the nations that can bring rain? The answer is no. They can't bring rain. You see, either God is God, or you have a God that you imagine. He exists somehow or another in your imagination. What kind of God would that be? No, you see, God has revealed himself. Can any of the false gods bring rain? Or can the heavens give showers? Are you not he, O Lord our God? We set our hope on you, for you do all these things. You're the one that does all this. You see, what a vastly different perspective in view of the world it actually is. How to think Christianly, as we said on the first Sunday of the year, is so vitally important. To think biblically, that is not, doesn't mean you only think about things that are in the Bible, but it means that we view the things that unfold in the universe through the prism of the Bible, or understood in light of the truth of the Bible. You do all these things, and all these things includes not only the vastness of it all, the macro picture, but also the micro picture. And it is to this micro picture, forgive me for taking so long to get to verse 13, but this micro picture is what is being addressed here. Notice what he says. Let me suggest that we just gather our thoughts under two simple headings. One, you designed me, and two, you determined my days. You designed me, first of all. Notice what it says. For you formed my inward parts, created, fashioned, put together according to plan. I did not arrive by accident, but I am here by design. I am the intended result of the mind of God. There's one thing, see, look at how David is dealing with this. He doesn't just say, you know everything. He says, you know me. He doesn't say, you are everywhere. He says, you are everywhere with me. And he doesn't just say, you made everything. He says, you made me. Me. You made me. Now, the pictures that are here can be teased out on your own. You knitted me. You wove me. There's nothing random about this. And all of this you've done in secret. My frame was not hidden from you when I was being made in secret in the depths of the earth. What does he mean by that? Well, I think it's just a metaphor. In the place of unknowing, when I was safe within my mother's womb, your eyes saw my unformed substance. You see what he's saying here? Even when my mom didn't know that I was there, you knew I was there. When I was embryonic, when that little thing had happened down there, and she didn't even know. She didn't know, but you knew, because you were responsible for that. That's what he's saying. Well, you say, this is not exactly a very scientific explanation of things, is it? No, of course it's not. It's a very good explanation of things. I don't expect, some of you are medics. I was at the clinic this week and sitting in the coffee shop waiting for someone, and I was trying to listen in on conversation, see if I could learn something. And I was hoping, actually, that I would sit next to a couple of doctors who were in obstetrics, because my head was full of Psalm 139. And I felt perhaps they'll be talking about things and then I can learn. Well, they were talking about things, but unfortunately they were not in obstetrics. And but they were talking about how they had some exams coming up, and one was a fellow and another was something else. It was all very interesting. I only got the gist of it. But it was clear to me that there is a certain way in which you're trained, and there is a certain answer to the question that you're asked. For example, I would like you to explain in our next tutorial the formation of the fetus. Now, we don't expect that the Christian medic says, oh, that's easy, Psalm 139, verses 13 and following. But we do expect that the Christian medic actually believes that. That's not the scientific explanation, but that is the underlying reality. God is at work. Psalm 127. We often share it, don't we, when we have occasion to write a card to somebody who's become a parent for the first time. Behold, children are a heritage from the Lord, the fruit of the womb a reward. God has done this. God has put me together, he says, with a unique purpose. There are no mistakes. God from eternity gladly giving life, deliberately bringing each of us into being. Now, we need to teach this to our children. It's a fair question. Where was I before I was born? You were nowhere before you were born. We're not Hindus. You were nowhere before you were born. You were put together, woven, knitted intricately in an amazing way in your mom's tummy. And God did this because he wanted you here, right now, today, to be you. You designed me. And then just secondly, and you determined my days. That's really verse 16, isn't it? Your eyes saw my unformed substance, in your book were written, every one of them, before they came to be, the days that were formed for me. I find that a harder translation than the NIV. The NIV says, all the days ordained for me were written in your book before one of them came to be. Before one of them came to be, all the days. So from embryonic to the very end of life and beyond, you are in sovereign control. Now you see what a difference this makes to really every aspect of our lives. Many of us wrestle with anxiety. Some of us are sometimes almost paralyzed by these things. And we need the help of the companionship of God's people. We need the instruction of God's word. We need the encouragement of God's Spirit to come to us in the watches of the night and remind us of these things. We ought not to feel so put about that we feel these very things. After all, Jesus addressed his own disciples who were within his company, who watched him, who listened to him, who saw him perform miracles. And yet he says to them, "Why? Which of you, by being anxious, can add a single hour to his span of life?" Now, obviously, the anxiety was part of their existence. Do you think by being anxious you can extend your life? Don't be anxious about tomorrow, for tomorrow will be anxious for itself. Sufficient for the day is its own trouble. Your eyes saw my unformed substance. You've written this down in your book. How precious to me are your thoughts, O God. How vast is the sum of them. If I could count them, I couldn't get them on a spreadsheet. If I could count them, they're more than the sand. I awake and I am still with you. Now let me say, you design me, you direct my steps. How does David respond to this here? I suggest just in two ways, but I want to add one. I think it's there, you could check. First of all, he responds in verse 14 by saying, God, you are praiseworthy. You are worthy of praise. I praise you, for I am fearfully and wonderfully made. So this is not the same as people going on Facebook explaining how magnificent they are. No, the person who understands that God made them realizes what they are. Good, bad, ugly, whatever the bits and pieces might be. The real amazing part of it is that you are worthy of praise because you actually made me. I am not a self-made man. I'm not a self-made woman. There's no reason. I don't care how many followers I've got on my thing, whatever it might be. No, it is praise. It is praise. Because you have enabled me to see what godless people cannot see. We sang of it. Though the eye of sinful man thy glory may not see. Isn't that what we saw in Romans chapter 1? Behind a facade of wisdom, they became fools who exchanged the glory of immortal God for things that creep and crawl and fly. And they said, no, we don't believe in the living God, but you'll worship this. Though the eye of sinful man your glory may not see, we see. So atheists know whether it's snowing or whether the sky is blue. They can look up and say the sky is blue. They can look out and say it's a sunny day. But the hymn writer gets it well in his amazing hymn, which begins, loved with everlasting love, led by grace that love to know, Spirit moving from above, you have taught me it is so. And then he gets into his second verse and he says, heaven above is softer blue and earth around is sweeter green. And something lives in every hue, that is H-U-E, that Christless eyes have never seen. And birds with gladder songs o'erflow, and earth with deeper beauty shine, since I know, as now I know, that I am his, and he is mine. So, I mean, a Christian artist ought to be really jazzed about the art. The scientist, as a Christian, ought to be able to say they come out of the surgery and they don't just say, we did a great job there. They say, that was a great job. But God, you are an amazing God. That you plumbed everything in such a way that we could do that. That you made it in all of its intricacy. You are worthy of my praise. Wonderful are your works. Secondly, your thoughts are precious. So worthy of my praise, and your thoughts are precious. How precious to me are your thoughts? It's almost a repeat of verse 6, isn't it? Such knowledge is too wonderful for me. It's high, I can't attain it. I think that David here is just referring to all the thought, if you like, that God has put into forming, fashioning, and framing his life. He says, I can't even begin to imagine how you could put the universe together, how you could put all this together, how we're in the right position in the solar system, why we haven't frozen to death, why we haven't burned up, why we actually still spin. The philosophers were all asking. Paul was a bright guy. You know how he answered it? He says in Colossians 1, in him, that is in Christ, in the Word, in God incarnate, in him all things hold together. The psalmist is looking out and he says, you know, I just can't grasp it all. And then notice how the section ends. I awake and I am still with you. Are we to assume that David, actually having these big thoughts, kind of drifted off to sleep, and then he woke up and he said, well, I better finish this. I awake and I am still with you. I don't think so. I think it's open for discussion, but I think it's a little glimpse of the resurrection. After all, sleep is one of the metaphors that runs all the way through the Old Testament and into the New. Don't worry, Jesus said of someone, she has fallen asleep. Don't worry, he says, I'll take care of Lazarus. He's asleep. I go to wake him. I want to read this little phrase, I awake and I'm still with you, in light of 1 Thessalonians 4, for since we believe that Jesus died and rose again, even so through Jesus God will bring with him those who have fallen asleep. When you fall asleep, you never know you're asleep till you wake up. That's what being asleep is. Ultimately, for the Christian, you fall asleep in the arms of Jesus and you wake up and you're home. What he's actually saying is, as he's, remember he said, if I go away up there, if I go way down there, if I go there, if I go there, already you're there with me. Because after all, think about it, you made me, you fashioned me, you've got it under control from the very beginning to the very end, all the bits and pieces. Now here's my final thought. The word here for precious is a word that means weighty or heavy. So I wrote down in my notes, I said, well, wait a minute. God, your thoughts are praiseworthy. Your thoughts are precious, but your thoughts are pretty heavy. So because I want another P. So praiseworthy, precious, and puzzling. Puzzling. Or perplexing. Or painful. Because recognize that when we affirm the sovereignty of God in this way, we are acknowledging that Scripture affirms his sovereignty over all. That this God sees the invisible, that he is the one who penetrates what to us is inaccessible, and he is the one who is operative, superintending every detail. And that this God is able to do everything that he chooses to do. And yet we live in a fallen world. That we live with brokenness. We live with pain, with suffering, with disappointment, with bereavement, and with death. Therefore, when we seek to affirm with David here, your thoughts are precious, you are praiseworthy, but God, your thoughts are puzzling to me. Because only you know the end from the beginning. You realize how vitally important this is for the believer to acknowledge that God's sovereignty extends to our genetic code. Therefore, we have to be prepared to say, I don't know why this would be, I don't know how this works, and I don't like it. Your thoughts are painful to me. All the days of my life was written in your book before one of them came to me. Now, loved ones, you've got to understand that God cannot be sovereign over some things unless he's sovereign over all things. And that is why he says, your thoughts are heavy. These are heavy thoughts, O God. This is not some light, superficial explanation of the universe that puts a spring in my step and allows me to dance through my days. No, this is through many dangers, toils, and snares. Jesus is helpful in this, isn't he? Jesus goes to the cross according to the eternal plan and foreknowledge of Father, Son, and Holy Spirit. And they find him in the Garden of Gethsemane, and he says, I am overwhelmed with sorrow to the point of death. He's not going, hey, yeah, I'm the propitiation for sin. No. If there is any possible way, well, if that is Christ, and he is touched with the feelings of our infirmities, then all of our sadness, all of our questions, all of our disappointments, all of our failures may be gathered up in his embrace. Read the passage again for yourselves maybe today and think it out.
0: God has designed us and determined each of our days. That's a reassuring message about our sovereign God from Alistair Begg on Truth for Life Weekend. As Alistair mentioned, God reigns over all things, including science. In fact, you may have friends who believe that science somehow disproves the existence of God. Or maybe you have a colleague who claims science proves that the Bible is irrelevant. Many of these folks have never seriously considered the evidence for their beliefs. So today we're excited to offer a free audiobook titled Can Science Explain Everything? It's written by a scholar, an Oxford professor, John Lennox. He examines the writings of many scientists, from Newton to Hawking, concerning religion, the universe, God, and creation, and then makes a rational argument for how science and Christianity are, in fact, compatible. 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
6: 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This message is courtesy of the United States Air Force.
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0: Questions about the Bible or the Christian faith, we allow you to call in during the live program and ask those questions, and we'll talk about them. You can also call to disagree with the host. Always welcome to do that. The number is 844-484-5737. Now, today, we're going into the program with our lines full, so don't call right now. But in a few minutes, if you call, there will be lines opening up, and we can talk to you as well. We get you through. The number is 844-484-5737. All right, we're going to talk first of all to George calling from Scottsdale, Arizona. Hi, George. Welcome.
1: Hello, Steve. Hope all is well. I'm working my way through your book, pretty much all the way through your book, Why Health? Mm-hmm. And when I opened it, I was more on the annihilation side. Now I'm into the restoration side, which seems persuasive. But yet, I'm stuck on Matthew 25:46.
0: Uh-huh.
1: These will go away into eternal punishment, but the righteous into eternal life.
0: Yep.
1: I understand eternal doesn't always mean forever from your book, but at the same time, it seems to be eternal punishment versus eternal life.
0: That is the argument that that's the argument that Augustine made against the universal view in Augustine's day. Now, Augustine is of course responsible for the church in the West, the Catholic Church, and then the Protestant Church that came out of the Catholic Church. Augustine's the one who's responsible for us adopting the idea that hell is a place of eternal conscious torment. Augustine didn't invent the view. It was earlier. It was available in the days of Tertullian, who held it. But there were other views, too. And it was Augustine who made that one view standardized. Now, the other views have continued to exist, although the Catholic Church condemned them. But they condemned them because Augustine was their hero. And yet, when Augustine argued for the eternal conscious torment view, the main view he felt he had to defeat was the universalist view, because Origen was the most influential theologian in the world before Augustine, and he held the universal view that God will eventually restore everyone, even from hell, when they repent, and that's God's determination. Now, Augustine was going against that, and the argument he made against it was that very verse, which you mentioned, which is Matthew 25:46. Where at the end of the story, or the parable of the sheep and the goats, the sheep and the goats go off into opposite destinies. And it says specifically, these shall go away into everlasting punishment, referring to the goats, but the righteous into eternal life. Now, the word everlasting and eternal, though they're different in English, talk about the same thing. It's aionios in the Greek. Now, this represents the two destinies, as some go into aionios life, those will be the saved, and the wicked will go into aionios punishment. Now, the word punishment also is the word kolossos in the Greek, and it had the original meaning of pruning in the Greek language. Some centuries before the time of Christ, the older Greek had the word kolossos. It meant to prune a tree. This eventually evolved into meaning more generically correcting someone, I guess pruning off their bad traits or whatever and making them better. By the time of Christ, it was more common for it to just mean punishment. But punishment can also involve correcting. If you punish a child or you punish a criminal, you may hope that they'll be corrected by it. So even punishment doesn't necessarily have to refer to something that's final or that doesn't lead to improvement. It might or might not. But so a universalist would say, a Christian universalist would say, that those who go into eternal or aionios kolossos or kolossos aionios would be those who are going into a prolonged correction period, and that would be hell. Now, the aionios, of course, doesn't literally mean prolonged. I mean, you can't necessarily insist upon it, though it does mean something like that in many contexts. The word aionios frequently translated as eternal or everlasting, is used in many places in the Bible and elsewhere in Greek to mean things that are not eternal, things that just last a long time. More specifically, a thing the end of which is beyond our sight, over the horizon. We can't see the end from here. And therefore, that's what Aionios means. It's the equivalent of the Old Testament Hebrew word olam, which means the same thing. So many times our English Bibles translate olam in the Old Testament and Aionios in the New Testament, or Ion, the short form, as everlasting or eternal. And there are times, no doubt, when things that are Aionios are in fact eternal, but the word doesn't convey that meaning in itself. It just means they last a very long time, the end of which cannot be seen from our vantage point. It's over the horizon from where we are. It might go on forever and ever, for all we can tell, or not. It might have an end that's beyond our view at this point. Aionios does not commit to one or the other. Now, in saying that some go away to Aionios life and some to Aionios Colossus, whatever that's referring to, might be correction or punishment. Augustine said, well, you can't have Aionios mean different things. If the Christian's eternal life is indeed eternal and endless, well, the same word is used in juxtaposition when it talks about the punishment. It must be also endless. But that's not necessarily true. Two things may be Aionios, but not equally so. Two things may have very long duration, the end of which we can't see from here. We can't even see if there's an end to it from here. And one of them may, in fact, if you could see all the way, you'd find it goes on forever and ever and ever. The other one, maybe not. But they're both Aionios. They're both very prolonged. They're both, you know, Aionios, of course, comes from the Greek word Ion, which means age. They endure for an age. Well, how long is an age? Well, I don't know. It depends on which age we're talking about. But the point here is, Aionios doesn't have to mean everlasting, and you mentioned that. My book brings that out. And I actually bring this argument out in the book. But two things that are both very long don't have to be equally long. They can both be very long, and one might actually go endlessly on. The other might not. But if something that is very, very long but not eternal can be called Aionios, and many things in Scripture are referred to as Aionios that are not eternal, but just very long, well then, whatever is eternal in our sense of the word is also very long. So it's also Aionios. The Aionios does not commit to the ending or lack of ending of something that's very long. Some things that are very long have an ending. Some don't. God doesn't. So God is called the Aionios, or the eternal God. Our life in Jesus is Aionios. It's eternal. It's very long. It's so long, in fact, it never ends. But some things are very long and do have an end. And they are both terms, you know, to say that the colossus or the punishment has to go on as long as the life is reading something in there that is not in any sense implied by the use of that word. It's just it's a lazy habit of mind, I think. If we say, well, I'll just make it easy. I know that eternal life goes on forever and ever, so I'm just going to say that's true of the punishment too, just because the same word is there. Yeah, but both of them could be Aionios and not both go on forever and ever. So in other words, you simply have to say, you could take the lazy way and say, yeah, they both mean the exact same length of time. That's like my saying, you know, these two couples I know have both been married for a very long time. You know, my parents were married for a very long time, and so my sister and her husband have been married for a very long time, too. 50-something years, I think. And my parents were married for 71 years. Now, we could say both of them, they both had very long marriages. And yet, not the same length. Very long is not specific. And so that's how a universalist would understand it. And I think that Augustine... that was his almost his whole argument, is the juxtaposition of Aionios in both of those members of that sentence in Matthew 25:46. So, I don't think his logic was good. I mean, he didn't know Greek. We know that because he said so. He claimed he did not know Greek. He read the Latin Bible. So he didn't even know what Aionios meant, apparently. But in the Greek Bible, or the Latin Bible, which was a translation of the Greek, there was a word for eternal that he was following. But the point is, this is not a matter of exegesis, it's a matter of logic. If two statements are both, the Bible calls them both long-lasting, is it logical to assume they must both be equally long-lasting? I think not, myself.
1: Okay, thank you very much.
0: All right, and that would be true also, not only if universalism is true, but also if conditional immortality is true. But conditional immortality also talks about that way. Because, you know, conditional immortality teaches that punishment may be age-lasting, but not, but still have an end at some point.
1: Yeah, yeah.
0: And they deal the same way.
1: It was just the fact that it was the same word in one sentence that, you know, I can see Augustine's point, although I understand what you're saying. What you say makes sense. So thank you very much. I appreciate that.
0: Great, George. Good talking to you.
1: You bet. Bye.
0: All right. God bless you. Mark in Eagan, Minnesota. Welcome to the Narrow Path.
2: Thank you, sir. The Mormons' Eighth Article of Faith says, quote, "We believe the Bible to be the word of God as far as it is translated correctly," unquote. My question is, after almost 200 years of Mormon theology, shouldn't someone have come up with something in the Old or New Testaments that hasn't been translated correctly? And have you ever heard a Mormon provide a good answer for this?
0: Well, I actually, I'm not an expert on Mormons, but I have read Mormon histories and so forth, and I just don't, I'm not an expert. I don't remember everything I've read, but I do believe that Joseph Smith made his own revised but very similar version of the King James. He felt like there were some things in the King James that probably weren't translated fully accurately, so he kind of improved them, I believe. Now, I can't swear by that, but I've read that about the history, so, and I think the Mormons have, you know, they carry a King James Bible, but I think it's been altered in ways, not maybe not a whole lot of ways, by Joseph Smith, because he felt it hadn't been correctly translated before he came along.
2: But you've never heard a Mormon person tell you or have a good reason or for that, other than Joseph Smith, like you just said, but have they pointed that, anything else to you?
0: No, I haven't seen that. But I mean, Joseph Smith, they don't need more than Joseph Smith. He's, in their mind, a prophet. Everything he says is reliable, so they don't need to have any evidence. They don't need to have any you know, examples or whatever. All they need to know is that their prophet said it, so that makes it true. And the Mormon scholars may have some kind of list of things in the King James that Joseph Smith felt needed to be improved and improved. But I've always thought that when he said, and you quoted it correctly, that the King James is accurate insofar as it's correctly translated, it seemed to me like Mormons, when they say that, that the word translated as they're using it probably means interpreted. You know, there's a difference, of course. Translation is the words you use to transmit a document from one language into another. That's translation. But once you have a translation, its words, without being changed, can be interpreted variously. And it seems to me like most cults, but not even most cults, I could say most denominations, we might even say most Christians, would say that the differences they have with each other, if they all believe in the Bible, is that they interpret certain things differently from each other. They have the same Bible, but they don't have the same interpretation. And it seems to me, when the Mormons quote the King James Version of the Bible, they're interpreting it a certain way that I don't interpret it, I don't think they know much about exegesis or hermeneutics. Frankly, a lot of Christians don't either. But if you don't follow a correct hermeneutic or exegesis, you won't interpret things reasonably or rationally. And I think that is a case with them as well as other groups that disagree with one another. They interpret things differently. So I always thought that maybe he is misusing the word translated. You know, it's the King James is the word of God insofar as it's correctly interpreted. And we would all say that. We'd all say that because we all recognize the word of God can be misinterpreted. So you have to correctly interpret it. But in Mormonism, it has to be interpreted by Joseph Smith. the prophet.
2: Yeah. Well, that is an article of their faith, which is a pretty important. So every word in that article means is pretty important, I would think, to them. So they use the word translated, and maybe they shouldn't have.
0: But I don't know if they did or not. Okay. Joseph Smith wasn't the smartest guy around. He was smart enough to start a movement to fool a lot of people. But he was not literally, in terms of his literary acumen, he was not highly impressive. He might, as many people might, use the word translate when they really mean interpret. He's not always that careful. If you read the Book of Mormon, you can see that it's written by Joseph Smith in a style that mimics the King James Version. It's got the these and the thous and all that stuff. But it's a very poor imitation. I mean, the King James Version is, frankly, magnificent to read. Reading the Book of Mormon, which tries to mimic that, sounds like a child a child attempting to copy King James English.
2: Yeah. Right. Okay. Thank you, sir.
0: All right. God bless you, Mark. Thanks for your call.
2: Yep.
0: Kevin in River Rouge, Michigan. Welcome to the Narrow Path.
3: Good to talk to you again. Steve, I got my question.
0: Okay,
3: and
0: good.
3: My answer, and I want your opinion. I'm going to also quickly ask another question. You can answer the last one. But the first is Hosea 4:6. I just want to say that people that interpret Genesis 3, I believe it's 6, and talking about Eve, she gave to her husband who was with her in the garden, I interpret, or next to her. So I've got a sister that seemed to think he was right there next to her.
0: But well, I've heard people say that. I've heard people suggest that. I agree with you that it could mean not necessarily in her immediate presence. It says she gave to her husband with her, and he ate it. Well, they were with each other on occasion. They didn't have to be with each other every moment. She ate the fruit. She probably took it with her, and when she was, you know, he was with her in the garden. He was with her in her immediate proximity sometimes, too. We don't know if he was there at the tree while she was having the conversation with the serpent. He might have been. I mean, the words could mean that, but you're right. Some people insist upon it, and I think that's another case where they're being lazy. They don't realize that the phrase can mean, right there with her, or you know, with her on the planet. He was the only company she had. He was with her in the garden, but might not be, within earshot of her at every moment. Anyway, so Hosea 4:6 says, "My people are destroyed for lack of knowledge. Because you've rejected knowledge, so also I will reject you from being priest for me. Because you have forgotten the law of your God, also I will forget your children." Now, you had a question about that, right?
3: No, that wasn't. That was my comment on your last caller. I thought to myself, "Well, this guy knows, not common sense or logic, but the English language." Because that's the point. That's
0: okay. Okay. So your question was about Adam being with the. So your question was about Adam and Eve in the garden. Then, all right. Well, I appreciate your call.
3: Here's the second one.
0: Oh, you have a second question. What is it?
3: Yeah. When and where did a God who initiated and ordained a relationship with man through the finished work of Christ and his gospel, our relationship of Christ, become a religion? And I'll just give you my answer and hang on.
0: I'll give you the answer. Yeah, you asked the question. I'll give you an answer. How did the movement that began with Jesus' death and resurrection become a world religion instead of what Jesus made it to be? By the human nature of the people who passed it along generation after generation. People are, I would have to say, incurably religious in nature. People are made to worship. People are made to worship God, in fact. And yet, they don't all worship in spirit and in truth. Now, Jesus said that God is looking for people who will worship in spirit and truth. And this was in response to a question the woman at the well asked, are we supposed to worship God at the temple and according to the, traditions of our people in Mount Gerizim in Samaria? Or are we, as you Jews say, supposed to worship God in Jerusalem at the temple there, and according to the, you know, the sacrificial system, the religious system, the Levitical priests and all that, which one is right? Now, see, there were two options she knew about, two different ways, religions, really. Religious practices made up of priests and sacrifices and rituals and holy places, temples and such. And she's asking which one is closer to the truth. Now, the truth is the Jewish one was closer to the truth, but he didn't say that. There was a religion in Jesus' day. He didn't start a religion. To the day he died, he was a Jew. And we don't find him ever starting a religion. He was part of the Jewish religion. Now, he could have said to her, well, you Samaritans are doing it wrong. Your religion's a false religion. Ours is the true religion. And that would have been true, but not the point he wanted to make. He said, woman, I tell you that the day is coming, and now is, when they will not worship in Jerusalem or in this mountain, but those who worship God will worship in spirit and truth. He said, God is a spirit, and those who worship him must worship him in spirit and truth. Now, he's saying neither religion is relevant. In fact, they're both going to pass away, and they did. The Jewish temple and the Samaritan temple were both destroyed by the Romans within a generation of that time. So both religions, you know, kind of died. Now, they continued without their temples because religions die hard. The Jewish religion continued in an altered form by the rabbis and became Talmudism or Rabbinism, the following of the teachings of the rabbis instead of the temple and all that that God had set up. There's a Samaritan religion today also. I don't know much about it and its development, but obviously with the destruction of their holy place, they must have found a way to continue, you know, their religion. That's why I say people are incurably religious. Now, sometimes it's just the priests and the powerful people that want to keep the religion going because that's their living. And also in many cases, that's a means of controlling people. And so that's, you know, now what happened to the movement of Christ? Jesus started a family. He brought people like prodigal sons back to their father, into fellowship with the Father. That was his movement. And he told them, you know, don't be like the Pharisees who like to wear long robes and be called father and rabbi. Don't go there. He says, you're all children of God. You're all brothers. You have only one father. You have only one teacher, Christ. He said that. And in other words, beware of turning yourselves into a religion and having religious titles and religious offices and religious garb and stuff like that. He warned against that because that's the natural tendency. People, and especially very carnal and selfish people, tend to exploit religion to control simple-minded people and say, this is what God requires of you, and I'm one of the priests, and I'm one of the leaders, and I know what God says, and you have to do what I say. Almost every religion has that feature, including the so-called Christian religion. But Jesus didn't start a Christian religion. He started a Christian movement, which people worship God not necessarily religiously. I don't think it's wrong to go to church or to sing songs or say prayers or have places you do things and even rituals. I don't think it's wrong to do them, but that's not what Christianity is, and it's not what Jesus established. People can add things like that to real Christian experience, and possibly it will do them, you know, it'll bless them in some way. Or they can not add those things to real Christian. The real Christian experience is when you're born again of the Spirit of God, and you worship God in the Spirit. He gives you His Spirit. You're regenerated. You're now one of His children. You relate to Him. His Spirit bears witness with your spirit that you're a child of God, Paul said. And you follow Jesus like a disciple does. He is your master. He's your king. He's your Lord. You can do that without any religious rituals to speak of. The only one that He commanded was baptism. So, I mean, if you lead someone to Christ, you should baptize them because that's obedience to Him. People sometimes think that taking the Lord's Supper is another thing He commanded. I don't remember Him commanding that. I remember Him saying, as often as you eat this, go ahead, remember me. I don't remember Him saying, you must eat this in a certain number of times or frequency or anything like that. They were eating a Passover meal. And He said, you know, whenever you eat this, remember me. So that's not exactly a command to do it, but, I mean, Christians have done it, and that's fine. I don't have anything against that. What I'm saying is Jesus' instructions to disciples had very little to do with any rituals, and mostly had to do to love your neighbor, how to be humble before God, to do justly, to love mercy, to walk humbly, to be faithful, to keep your word, to, you know, glorify God. And everything you do, let your light shine before men so men will see your good works and glorify your Father. Paul said, whatever you do, whether you eat or drink, do all to the glory of God. Living for the glory of God is because you've been born again and you're joined with God and with Christ by a spiritual union that happened when you're regenerated. And following the leading of the Holy Spirit, as many as are led by the Holy Spirit, they are the sons of God, Paul said. So this is what being a Christian is. Now, you can add religion to it if it doesn't hurt you. But for many people, I think it does hurt them. I think they begin to substitute the trappings of the religion for actually the spiritual experience. And I think that's what happened over the generations. Not to everybody, but to enough people to make it a religion. Our website's thenarrowpath.com. We have another half hour coming. Don't go away. I'll be right back.
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This Friday, May 8th, the last day of our broadcast week. We're on Monday through Friday every day for the past almost 30 years, 29 years. And taking phone calls the entire hour, no commercial breaks. And so if you have questions,

0: Welcome back to the Narrow Path radio broadcast. My name is Steve Gregg, and we've got another half hour coming. Our lines are full again, so don't call at this moment. But if you want to call a little later in the hour, there may be an opportunity for you to get through when the lines are not as full as they are now. The number is 844-484-5737. And our next caller is John from Standish, Maine. Hi, John. Welcome.
1: Yes, how you doing? I'm wondering about the the old advent there. If during a tribulation period, if people of the Old Testament will be with us during the thousand-year tribulation, or will they be with us in heaven?
0: Well, the question is presupposing something which is different than what I presuppose. Many Christians, apparently yourself also, and many popular teachers say that there's a coming seven-year tribulation. And they believe that before that tribulation comes, there will be a rapture of the church that takes us away to heaven. Then while we're away, that this tribulation happens for 7 years on earth. At the end of that, Jesus and those who have been with him in heaven then come back. So the second coming occurs at the end of the seven-year tribulation, but the removal of the Christians comes before the seven-year tribulation. That's called dispensationalism, that system. Now, the Bible doesn't anywhere mention a seven-year tribulation. If you say, well, is there going to be one? I don't know. Maybe. There are many things the Bible doesn't mention. For example, the Bible nowhere mentioned the election of President Trump or of Zoran Mamdani or any of those people. I mean, lots of things happen that are not mentioned in Scripture. So maybe there will be. But the Bible tells us of none. And therefore, there's not any biblical reason to believe in a seven-year tribulation. Now, Jesus did talk about a tribulation. So does the book of Revelation, though neither Jesus nor the book of Revelation ever mentioned 7 years. The tribulation Jesus mentioned in Matthew 24:21, he said is going to take place in his own generation, or the generation of his own disciples. He said that in Matthew 24:34. So that would not be a future tribulation. That would be one that took place in that generation. Revelation mentions the tribulation one time in Revelation 7:14. It does not mention how long the tribulation is. There's no place in the Bible that gives a length of the tribulation, except I will say that in Revelation chapter 2, the church in Smyrna is told that they will suffer tribulation 10 days, which is probably not literal. Most scholars think it's not literal, but the point is it's the only tribulation in the Bible for which a length of time is attached to it. So there is a mention of a 10-day tribulation, but the tribulation, the great tribulation that's mentioned in Revelation 7:14, is not no length of time is given to it. And as far as when it takes place, the writer of the book of Revelation in the opening chapters says these are things which must shortly take place, and blessed are those who read and do these things, because he said the time is at hand. So the author said that the book of Revelation that he's now writing is about things that would happen shortly. Now, this was written back in the first century, so it seems very unlikely that, you know, that he's talking about something that was 2,000 years later that hasn't even happened yet. So the idea that there's a future tribulation, to my mind, is not mentioned anywhere in Scripture. The only two places in the Bible that mention the tribulation seem to place it shortly after the time of the Bible being written. Jesus said it would happen in that generation, and when Revelation was written, the author said it will happen shortly. I believe they're both talking about the same tribulation, and I believe that which happened in that generation was that horrendous tribulation and Holocaust that happened upon the Jews when the Romans came and wiped them out and destroyed their city, burned down their temple, and took them into foreign countries where most of them have remained ever since. So that was the horrible tribulation that was coming in that generation. We don't know of any other one. At least not biblically. There's no mention in the Bible of another one. Now, that is so your question is, apparently, is the Old Testament saints, I think that's what your question was, if the Old Testament saints, will they be raptured and be in heaven during the tribulation, or will they be in the world in the tribulation? Well, I'm not a dispensationalist anymore. I once was. But I would have said at that time that they will be raptured when we are. And I believed at that time in a seven-year tribulation at the end of the world and in a pre-tribulational rapture. I did believe that until I studied the Bible. But, I mean, I was taught that, and I just repeated it like most people do because their teachers think that's you're supposed to do that just because they said so. Anyway, I can't find anything in the Bible about that. But I do believe that Jesus said in John 5 and verse 28 and 29, "Do not marvel at this, for the hour is coming in which all who are in the graves will hear the voice of the Son of Man, and those who hear shall come forth. Those who have done good to the resurrection of life, and those who have done evil to the resurrection of condemnation." So he says there's an hour coming in the future where everyone who's in the grave, that would be the Old Testament saints, Christian saints, non-Christian saints of all times, everyone in the graves, everyone who's been buried prior to that moment, will hear his voice and come forth, and they'll be separated into the resurrection of life or the resurrection of condemnation. In John chapter 6, the very next chapter, Jesus said four times that he will raise his people up on the last day. So that hour when everyone will come out of the graves is what Jesus also referred to as the last day. Now, again, if Jesus thought there was going to be a rapture and then a tribulation and then a second coming and then a millennium and then the end of the world, then it'd be very inappropriate for him to speak so inaccurately, to say that this resurrection and rapture is going to happen on the last day, when indeed there's 1,007 years more of days after that. That's not the last day by any definition. So I believe the Old Testament saints will be raised, and so will the New Testament saints and you and me when Jesus comes back on the last day, and all people would be raised at that time, according to John 5, 28 and 29.
1: Oh, thank you very much.
0: Thank you, John. Good talking to you. All right, let's talk to Dennis in Paso Robles, California. Hi, Dennis. Welcome.
2: Hello.
0: Hi.
2: Hey, have you heard of Eitan Bar?
0: Who?
2: Eitan Bar.
0: I don't think so.
2: He's written a book, just got it, called Hell.
0: Okay.
2: Uncover the true meaning of hell by studying it in its original context.
0: Okay.
2: A friend of mine recommended it, and it sounds like you guys need to talk to each other.
0: Why? Who is well, what does he teach?
2: Well, he teaches some of these alternative views of hell that you say were prominent in the first couple centuries.
0: Yeah.
2: You know, he's a completed Jew, so he knows the Hebrew and everything.
0: So where does he come down on it? What does he believe to hell is?
2: Well, I haven't read the book yet. I just got it.
0: Oh, okay.
2: Then a good description on the back of it. I just wondered.
0: Yeah.
2: I thought for sure you might have heard of him.
0: Well, you said that we should talk to each other. I don't know that I need to talk to him. I've read several dozen books on hell from every position. I don't know if he has a fourth view. I certainly know all the arguments for all the three views that are out there.
2: Well, I think you would probably agree with him and him with you, so.
0: Well, I don't know, because I don't know what my view of hell is. I don't take a view. I'm aware
2: that upset me pretty much after I read your book. You come out of as an agnostic when we're looking for direction.
0: Well, we better not look beyond the Bible for direction. That's the problem. You know, we're talking about something that no man knows because it happens to people on the last day that hasn't come yet. All we know is what the Bible says. And since the Bible says, frankly, very little, we can't get as much, what shall we say, detailed information about it from the Bible as our curiosity could require. And therefore, we either have to make up stuff or listen to people who have their own made-up stuff and add that to what's in the Bible, or we have to just kind of, tell our curiosity to calm down.
2: Well, it seems to me that this is pretty critical that we know exactly.
0: Why?
2: What God's... Why?
0: Yeah, why would it matter what hell is?
2: where or what?
0: No, oh, no. Why? Why would it matter what hell is like? I mean, and of the three views of hell, none of them would, you know, if I chose to believe any one of them and exclude the other two, nothing about that doing so would change my life. I mean, how is it important for me to know what hell is? I don't plan to go there.
2: Well, if the Christian Church accepts primarily the eternal conscious suffering.
0: They do now. They didn't in the first early church. Yeah.
2: I don't believe that anybody really believes that. Otherwise, we wouldn't be doing anything except confronting people about their possible
0: I mentioned that
2: future.
0: In my book. Yeah, I mentioned that in my book, that if people who say they believe in eternal conscious torment really did, they'd have to, you know, be shaking everyone they meet and say, get saved, you're going to be burning forever and ever and ever. And the fact that people don't do that means they don't really believe it.
2: I shouldn't say that.
0: I need to correct myself there. It doesn't mean they don't believe it. It means either that they don't believe it or that they do believe it but don't feel they can do that much about it because they've learned realistically that they can't shake people up and make them go to heaven. You know, I mean, in other words,
2: they don't care.
0: Yeah, or they don't care. In other words, they've come to... And that's what kind of that view kind of makes you do. You either have to not believe it, or you have to come to a place where you don't care as much as you should about it. Because if you don't adopt a measure of apathy, you'll go crazy. I mean, if every person you know who's not a Christian, you looked at them and said, you know, a million years from now, if they don't change, they'll be burning in hell, and it's going to be millions and millions and millions of years, and it'll never end, and they'll be screaming out in pain and so forth. And they'll just never get... If you really looked at everyone and believed that about them, you're either going to go insane or adopt a measure of apathy and say, well, oh, well, okay, sera, sera, you know, that's what's going to happen to them. Yeah, I mean, that's true. I mean, and frankly, sometimes Christians have taken that position only because they feel there's nothing else available. They believe that the Bible teaches eternal conscious torment. And they also... They also believe that most people they know and love who aren't Christians are going to experience it. But they also know they can't do much about it because they can talk to their friends about Christ, but what if they don't accept him? Most people you talk to don't. And therefore, you know, what are you going to do? You just going to live in total, you know, insanity knowing these things? Or are you just going to kind of put it in the back of your mind and not care about it all that much? But I don't think the gospel or the word of God is intending to make us apathetic. And I think that view forces us to adopt a measure of apathy. Not total apathy, but enough to say, well, okay, if I don't lead them to Christ, it's no skin off my nose, you know. I mean, they're going to be burning in hell forever and ever and ever. But I believe that God does care about everybody. And I think it's a major concern of his, which is why he had Jesus come and die for everybody. He's majorly concerned about people's souls, and I don't think we're very much like him if we adopt a quasi apathy about the subject just so we can emotionally survive. And that's why I believe one of the other views, or I mean, that's not the only reason, but that is a reason that supports biblical reasons for accepting one or both of the other views. Both of the other views you can live with. Because, I mean, first of all, both of them have more scripture on their side than the traditional view does. And secondly, because if somebody's going to be suffering, temporarily until they've been punished adequately, and then they're going to be snuffed and they don't suffer anymore, that's not happy, but it's not crazy-making, you know? I mean, it's like if your dog gets rabies and you can't fix it, you got to put it down. That's sad. That's really sad if you love your dog. But it's not crazy making. It doesn't make you go crazy the rest of your life to think, my dog is being tormented forever and ever. You know, you realize the dog's gone. It's lived its life. It's time has gone on, and the dog's not suffering now. I mean, that's what the annihilation view would do, and that seems healthier and frankly more biblical than the traditional view. That is to say, there's a lot more scriptures for it than for the traditional view. And then, of course, the universal reconciliation view, it has its scriptures, too, and far more than most people think. And it also is, it won't make you crazy to believe it, because you'll believe that the people who you try but cannot force to become Christians, they will go to hell and they will suffer, but it won't be forever and ever, you know. Almost certainly a million years from now, you won't have to realize that they're down there suffering still. In all likelihood, if you hold that view, they would have repented sooner.
2: The question would be then, why evangelize?
0: Well, no, that's not a question to me. You evangelize because God has the right to get what he paid for. What he paid for was a people. The Bible says in Titus chapter 2 that he died to redeem for himself a people of his own who were zealous for good works. You know, if we think that the only purpose of salvation is to go to heaven, then we've only read about four or five verses in the Bible and missed the rest. You know, the Bible is about a people of God whom God saves to live for him, to glorify him, to carry out his work, to, you know, to promote justice and righteousness as Israel was told to do and didn't. And Jesus said, well, God's taken that project away from Israel and given it to a nation that will bring forth the fruit and the righteousness and justice. So God has something planned for this world. Eventually, the Bible says the knowledge of the glory of the Lord will fill the earth like the waters cover the sea. That's a pretty major plan for this world. And, you know, Jesus is going to inherit this earth. So are we, Jesus said. The meek shall inherit the earth. Jesus will inherit the nations. So, you know, if we think, oh, the, you know, Christianity is about getting people to heaven, well, that's kind of a side point of Christianity. It's mentioned maybe half a dozen times. I mean, going to heaven, half a dozen, maybe not as many as it could be a dozen. I don't know. But it's relatively few times the Bible makes any reference to going to heaven when you die. There's no mention of it in the Old Testament, which is three quarters of the Bible. And the New Testament hardly has anything about it either. There's stuff in there. We know there's heaven. But heaven is not our eternal destiny. Heaven is where we go when we die until Jesus comes back and brings us with him and raises our bodies to live with him on the new earth. So, again, heaven is there. It's a place where Christians go when they die. But we don't live just to die. We live to do the will of God.
2: So that would be Sheol then? Heaven would be Sheol?
0: No, Sheol is used in the Old Testament to refer to the place where all the dead go, good and bad. And then in Jesus' day, the Greek word Hades, which was used in place of the Hebrew word Sheol, had picked up the Greek ideas of two compartments, one for the righteous, one for the wicked. But Christians believe, generally speaking, I can't say all Christians believe the same thing, but most Christians believe that when Jesus rose from the dead, those who had gone to Sheol and were righteous by faith, like Abraham, that they were raised with him, and not physically, but their souls were taken with him up into heaven, and that's where they are now, and that's where we go when we die if we're followers of Christ. But it's not an eternal home. It's not even Christ's eternal home. We're going to be with Jesus forever, and when he leaves heaven and comes here, we're going to leave heaven and come here too. So,
2: well, that would be
0: go ahead.
2: That would be paradise.
0: Yeah. Paul refers to it as paradise in 2 Corinthians 12. Yeah.
2: All right. Jesus says, just said that the thief on the cross,
0: yeah,
2: I'll see you in paradise.
0: Yeah, I know.
2: Anyway,
0: I've got a lot of people waiting, but God bless you, Dennis. Appreciate you calling. All right, bye now. All right, let's see here. Leaf in Fargo, North Dakota, welcome to The Narrow Path. Thanks for calling.
3: Hey, Steve, thanks for taking my call. Say, back to the coming of the Son of Man, I just had a question about Matthew chapter 10, verse 23. I know you've given lectures on... I think it's more of the Olivet Discourse, but as it relates to that verse specifically, I think you kind of take the position that the coming of the Son of Man refers to kind of a judgment at 70 AD that will occur.
0: That is
3: and
0: one
3: I'm just
0: of,
3: wondering.
0: Yeah. Go ahead.
3: Go ahead.
0: I was going to say that's one of two views.
3: Okay. And I like that view. I thought you referenced some Old Testament scriptures where the coming of God referred to a judgment on a nation or a people. Mm-hmm. And I cannot for the life of me find those references.
0: Okay.
3: And apologies for not digging deeper, but I thought I would call and ask.
0: Yeah, well, Isaiah 19:1 is one of them, and it's talking about the Assyrians conquering Egypt, which happened in the 7th century B.C., and the wording of the passage says the Lord comes on a swift cloud. It says the Lord rides on a swift cloud and will come into Egypt. Now, it's really referring to Assyrian armies coming into Egypt at God's behest. God is sending the Assyrians to destroy and conquer Egypt. But it's spoken very typically in Scripture, very commonplace, to say that's God, you know, God is coming. Because the idea is that God is the one who is bringing this judgment. It's as if he's coming himself, but he's sending agents who are, in that case, the Assyrian armies. In Micah chapter 1, we have, for example, a prediction that the Assyrians are going to come against Israel. And it says in verse 3, "For behold, the Lord is coming out of his place. He will come down and tread the high places of the land. The mountains will melt under him, and the valleys will split like wax before the fire, like waters poured out down the steep place. All this is for the transgression of Jacob and for the sins of the house of Israel." Now, he's saying that Israel and Jacob, they're going to be judged, and this happened. You know, the Assyrians came and did this. But he calls it God coming out of his place. God is treading down the land and so forth. This is poetic language. And virtually all the prophets wrote in poetic language. In fact, I'm not sure if I know of an exception. Some of them wrote almost entirely in poetry, and some only used it sparingly. But for the most part, prophecy is poetry, and poetry is known for using metaphors, hyperboles, similes, and, you know, other forms of speech for the sake of impression. You know, it's impressionistic. It's not literal. And any, you know, any real responsible Hebrew Old Testament scholar knows that. I mean, they've read, if you've read the prophets, you know they're almost entirely in prophecy. In poetry. So, it is true that the coming of God, I should say the coming of an army at the behest of God, is commonly referred to as God coming. And so when Jesus talks about when the Son of Man comes, there are times when he's referring to the judgment of Jerusalem by the Romans. I believe that that is the case in Matthew 24, 30 and 31. Now, as far as Matthew 10, 23, Jesus was sending out the disciples two by two to preach in various villages. And he said, you know, don't waste time. If they reject you in one city, just don't stay there. Just stamp the dust off your feet and go on to the next city. He says, because he said, "Assuredly, I say to you, you will not have gone through all the cities of Israel before the Son of Man comes." Now, the Son of Man coming, what does that mean? To my mind, it could mean one of two things. It doesn't mean the end of the world coming, though there will be such a coming. That's not referring to that here, because they would have plenty of time to go to all the villages of Israel before that. In fact, in their lifetimes, they could have visited all the villages of Israel if they were determined to do it. But the time would come within their lifetimes that the Romans would destroy the whole area. Those villages of Israel would be depopulated and ruined. You won't have any opportunity to reach them then. So don't dilly-dally. You know, go to as many as you can, because you won't have reached all of them before your opportunity ends, namely the destruction of those villages when the Romans come. And he's referring to that as the Son of Man coming, namely in judgment. Now, that's one possibility. It's also possible it's much less difficult than that. It's possible he means, okay, this is a short-term outreach, guys. We have a rendezvous to meet up when, you know, on such and such a date. Now, we don't read how long this how long this outreach went, but they certainly must have, before leaving, had a plan to get together again at some point. There must have been a date and a time when they would finish up this particular outreach, get back together and go back to the normal business that they were doing before. So this was a short-term outreach. And anything that's short-term, you send these people out. Now, they don't have cell phones, so they can't contact each other, you know, anywhere. They have to have a plan before they leave. We're going to re-meet up at such and such a date, at such and such a place. Now, that information is not given to us, but it certainly would have been communicated to them. And when he says, "till the Son of Man comes," he could be saying to the rendezvous that we have, you know, you're going to come there, I'm going to come there, we're all going to come together and meet up again, and therefore don't, you know, get as much done as you can, because we have limited time before we're going to meet up again, and that'll be the end of this outreach. When the Son of Man comes, although we want to make it something much more dramatic, the words can simply mean till I come to the point where we're going to be meeting again. I'm going to meet you and want you to meet me there. Now, I don't think that's what he's saying here. I mean, if a person wished to say that's what he was saying, no one could prove them wrong. There's nothing in the statement that would be impossible to be its meaning. But I myself lean toward the 70 AD interpretation of that particular statement.
3: Well, am I off?
0: Yeah, you're on.
3: Okay. Especially because I think it's verse 16 that he kind of shifts into this almost like eschatological sayings of persecution for the disciples, and kind of, you know, he kind of seems to shift gear talking about that local mission that he's going to put them on, and then I would agree that that language kind of shifts the topic a little bit to kind of an overall prophecy at, you know, towards the end of that, but I don't know.
0: I don't see him talking about the end of the world anywhere in the passage, but he definitely does talk about things that will happen after Pentecost, after Pentecost, when they go out to the Gentiles and so forth. So, he's talking to them on the occasion of sending them out on a short-term ministry outreach, which may have lasted a few weeks or a few months, we don't know, but it didn't last years. And yet, while he's giving them instructions, he also points out that they're going to go to the Gentiles and all the nations and so forth. Clearly, he's referring to their mission in those verses after Pentecost. It's ambiguous. I mean, I could take it either way. I don't have any stake in it. I appreciate your call. I apologize to those several people waiting to go on that we didn't have time for. We'll be on again Monday, Lord willing, and you can call then, and I'd love to talk to you. 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We are listener-supported. 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
3: We all got a gift in that stable. I walked to Bethlehem on Christmas Eve, because the gift God gave us in Bethlehem was significant enough. I was 2,000 years late, but I thought it was worth the walk. And in the midst of what God was doing, he invited the shepherds. You see, God's breakthroughs in your life, in my life, may simply be a component of a much larger story, but it is nonetheless a breakthrough for us. God himself brought us a message, extended to us an invitation.
2: 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Today's message from Pastor Alan is called Breakthrough, When God Chooses You.
3: I have a friend in another state that I interact with from time to time, and we've been processing this notion because there was a need for some significant breakthroughs. So I've been living with it for a while, and I want to take a few sessions and pull some characters that we know from Scripture and highlight the breakthrough that their life represents to see if there's some lessons that you and I can learn from those places where we need a breakthrough in our lives, an intervention from God. That's the target, okay? I brought you a Scripture. It's Luke chapter 1 and verse 30. This is the angels visiting Mary. You know this story. The angel said to her, "Don't be afraid. Mary, you have found favor with God, and you'll be with child and give birth to a son, and you're to give him the name Jesus. And have a nice day." Now, we read that from the distance of history, and we think, oh, isn't that sweet? If you were the recipient of the message, sweet's probably not the word you would have used as the descriptor. It's a breakthrough point. It's an intervention. It's initiated by God. It wasn't initiated by Mary. She didn't raise her hand and say, "I have an idea." An angel arrived with a message. So when I talk about breakthroughs, I want to talk about something in that pattern. I don't imagine it's something that we've initiated. We're not the causative agent in this. We didn't light the fuse. It's God's intervention. Now, our responses make all the difference. And I believe there's a great deal we can learn that will either catalyze those responses or we will forfeit the opportunities, because they typically require a response from us. Mary had to say at the end of that announcement, "I'm in. May it be to me as you have said," was her answer. And you and I'll have to be aware enough to do that. So breakthroughs can wear many labels. It can be a point of deliverance, a revelation, an insight. Perhaps it's understanding that you've needed, or redirection of a behavior or a trajectory of your life. It's when God's purposes and plans are initiated on our behalf. Maybe it's when something's brought to completion that we couldn't seem to get finished. Maybe a revelation, an advancement. It may be an understanding that God gives to you. We all have places in our lives where an intervention from God would be very, very beneficial. Now, the ideal breakthrough, the one that I think we fantasize about, is that we acknowledge we have a problem, a need. Maybe it's physical or financial or relational, whatever it is. There's something that is significant enough that we've decided that we're going to present it to the Lord. We're going to go outside of ourselves. We don't think we can fix this. And the ideal breakthrough is when God responds with a complete solution immediately, and our imagined future is delivered to us. One fell swoop, boom. That's the kind of breakthroughs we want. I've been feeling well. I haven't talked to the doctor. Pray for me. I don't want to talk to the doctor. I want to feel better. In fact, I'd like to feel 20 years younger. Right? That's a breakthrough. Well, life is seldom ideal. And my experience in my own journey and with others is that frequently when there's a breakthrough, we are delivered out of something, but we're not immediately delivered into what the solution is. When the Hebrew slaves were delivered from the power of Egypt, they didn't find themselves the next morning in the promised land, with the occupants of the land having vacated. But they were very much involved in a breakthrough. Oftentimes we're delivered from something, but our adversary, whatever that adversarial relationship was, whoever the opponent was, they've not been completely removed or annihilated. And if we're really honest, if God delivers us from some destructive something or other, we want whatever that was to be completely obliterated. We'd like to watch it melt and videotape it and watch it again and again and again. Or maybe you have a physical need and you're praying for healing. And I think typically the preference is we'd be healed without any medical intervention whatsoever. God, you just do that. But frequently, I believe God's just as involved with the breakthrough and brings healing to our lives in the midst of the medical community. I don't believe that's less faith. Amen. I've seen God do remarkable things with people that are in the midst of some very outstanding care from well-trained professionals. Again, the breakthrough, if we come with the imagination that it has to be delivered in the way we want, in the form we want, we will forfeit much of what God will do. Sometimes it's a breakthrough when God presents opportunities to us. And it's clear. But it also requires of us work and the investment of resources, a change of behavior. When God recruited Moses at the burning bush and said, you know, I've got a little assignment I need you to give some attention to. Moses was wise enough to know he wasn't going to get to keep maintaining his routine. He was going to have to give up his tickets to the Titans games. He was leaving town. He had to go home and tell the family. You see, God presents an opportunity. It's a breakthrough opportunity. And we think, well, it shouldn't be difficult. It shouldn't require effort of me. It ought to just, if it's God, it'll just happen. No, that is not biblical. Jesus came, offered himself on a cross. God raised him to life again that you and I could be justified, delivered from the consequences of sin. God's done everything he's going to do for your salvation or mine. He doesn't have a plan B. There's not something extra. In order to benefit from that, we have to choose. We have to choose to engage. It's very much a breakthrough for any person from every nation, race, language, or tribe, but it requires a response of us. So there's a pattern for breakthroughs that doesn't fit kind of the narrative that we have put in place. You know, God can do whatever he wants, and I want him to do something for me, but I want him to do it my way. So we're going to take a few sessions and see if we can understand a bit more about this. There's some basics that I'll continue to remind you. I don't think breakthroughs come because we're passive. I don't think we earn them. I don't think we deserve them. But it's not just something that happens to you. Salvation doesn't happen to you. You have to repent. You have to choose Jesus as Lord. You have to choose to grow up. Righteousness is a gift. But you're also called to lead a righteous life. We've talked way too much about the gift and far too little about the assignment to lead a righteous life. I believe in the gift, but I believe it comes with a responsibility. I believe breakthroughs are fueled by obedience, by a determination on our part to do the very best we know to honor the Lord. My observation is breakthroughs typically result in us being set apart a bit. The fancy word is sanctified, but it's when God's purposes become more apparent in our lives. We don't just get an answer to prayer so we can go on our happy, merry way. God brings a breakthrough to our lives so we have a different kind of fruitfulness in the season that follows. Are you really ready for a breakthrough, or do you just want your way? Well, one of the things I want to do as we walk through some of these breakthrough scenarios is try to glean a little insight from each one. So for the moment, I'm labeling my breakthrough hacks, because I want to lead a life that's filled with those kind of breakthroughs. I want my life and my journey to reflect the intervention of God. I don't want to do this with just my IQ or my physical strength or my effort. And I honestly want to do it in the midst of other people who are experiencing those breakthroughs, because that's the real multiplier. Mary saying yes gave Joseph an opportunity, and Joseph saying yes gave an opportunity to untold others in the shepherd's revelation. And so the story unfolds. The first observation I would make regarding the breakthrough they had was the breakthrough for them was in the midst of God's purposes emerging. There was something larger than their component that was happening, but their breakthrough gave them a place and a point of engagement. Here's the suggestion: don't reject the breakthrough moment because you're not the center of it. It's a temptation. But wait a minute, I wanted a breakthrough. I knew how I wanted this to happen. But I didn't want somebody else to get blessed. I wanted to be blessed. I know we'd never say that in church, but we would think it in church. Don't reject the breakthrough moment because you're not the center. God in his infinite wisdom and ability gave the gift to the shepherds while he was giving a gift to all humanity. We all got a gift in that stable. I walked to Bethlehem on Christmas Eve, because the gift God gave us in Bethlehem was significant enough. I was 2,000 years late, but I thought it was worth the walk. And in the midst of what God was doing, he invited the shepherds. You see, God's breakthroughs in your life, in my life, may simply be a component of a much larger story, but it is nonetheless a breakthrough for us. God himself brought us a message, extended to us an invitation. The second observation I would give you is God didn't really change the system. There was not a declaration the next morning that shepherds will be treated differently. He changed them. He changed them.
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3: 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Some of my favorite verses that Paul wrote, a bit of devotional time, and then some place to journal. The goal is to be changed. We want to be transformed by the Word of God and not just informed by it. Saul of Tarsus, a hero of mine, I got to know him as the Apostle Paul, an unrelenting advocate for Jesus in the face of unyielding persecution. Folks, that sounds like the world we live in. Lessons from Paul, it'll help you and I be overcomers, triumphant in this season in the earth. 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
2: 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Now, let's get back to Pastor Allen with his message called Breakthrough, When God Chooses You.
3: I believe God delivered the shepherds from generations of rejection in those fields outside Bethlehem that night. And I can tell you this, rejection is an epidemic in our culture. It's overwhelming. And I believe God, if we'll cooperate with him, would bring a deliverance to us that's just as dramatic and just as great and just will just as much rewrite our future as what he did for the shepherds. Because that same king, we're celebrating his birth right now. And we may not have to go to the stable in Bethlehem to see him, but we can have a revelation of Jesus that will deliver us from that rejection. The shepherds knew they were outcast. They knew they were on the outside looking in. They understood they were considered second class on their best days. That they probably were never going to be welcome. They weren't going to be considered equal. The people that they wanted to embrace them were not going to. All of those attitudes are very, very prevalent around us. On Polite Company, we don't talk about it. It's not helpful. But it's a reality in our lives. The outward expressions of that look a lot like shame and humiliation. Things that we carry internally. Folks, this isn't something new with us. It says that Jesus in Hebrews, in order to overcome the cross, he had to despise the shame. He had to walk past it. He had to overcome it. To be condemned to death as a common criminal by the Romans, by a Roman governor, to be stripped naked, beaten almost to death, forced to carry your cross through the streets of the Jerusalem for which you will be king, and to be nailed to that cross on a major thoroughfare outside the gates of that city so your adversaries can mock you, I think we could call that a bad day. A lot of shame. But it didn't define Jesus' future. It's a humiliating day. In fact, his enemies said, if you're the Son of God, you come down from there. They mocked him. They said he healed others, but he can't help himself. Humiliating. The inward result of that, apart from the Spirit of God, apart from God's help, is a broken spirit. It's a very biblical concept. Time restrains me a bit, but Proverbs 18:14 says, a man's spirit sustains him in sickness, but a crushed spirit, who can bear? Life tends to orchestrate circumstances, sometimes things that we have no control over whatsoever. Oftentimes when we're too young to have the emotional or the physical maturity to even understand how to protect ourselves. Maybe our parents' divorce. And no matter what the causative agents of that are, no matter what the outcomes and the repercussions, if you endure that, there's a sense that somehow I'm not accepted in that home in the way I would like to be. So, well, that's not the right way to read that. Well, that may not be the right way to read that, but that's the reality for people that walk through it. Or maybe you've survived a divorce. No matter how you package it, no matter how you understand it, it wasn't the original plan. It wasn't the goal, the objective, the desire. It wasn't the target on the wall. I hope we can get married and live together for 3 years and then tear this thing asunder. And it feels a great deal like rejection. Proverbs 15:13 says, a happy heart makes a face cheerful, but a heartache crushes the spirit. I gave you some really simple biblical principles. I'll touch them. We'll come back and look at them in more detail, but let me give them to you. You see, there's a pathway out from under this to know that you are precious, accepted, and valuable in the sight of God. Life brings rejection. Nobody gets through without it. Nobody. One of the great lies the devil will tell you is that yours is worse than somebody else's. Your IQ was such that you weren't the top of your class. And it doesn't take too long to figure that out. Or your physical gifts and athletic abilities, maybe that wasn't your great strength and you weren't going to be the first one selected for the team. Nobody wanted you to travel except home. Or maybe God gave you the ability to see the world in a more creative way, but it left you on the outside more frequently than you wanted it to be. The reasons are as diverse as we are people. The outcome is we feel that rejection. Here's the challenge. Because evil exists, and evil by definition isn't fair, when you're exposed to those kind of wounds, evil will take advantage of it. And you can have not just your own personal wound, not only the suffering that comes from that and the trauma that comes from it, you can get an unhealthy spirit that will take advantage of that and torment you with their rejection. The good news is we can be free. Those shepherds did not go to 8 weeks of classes. Come on. The next morning, they didn't get invited to Herod's palace. There's no record that the wise men stopped by the shepherd's field with some extra gifts for them. They woke up the next day, they were shepherds. But they had a Savior. And the angel, the heavenly host that celebrated the birth of Jesus said, we want to include you in the celebration. In fact, we've decided you're going to be our messengers for this. Go tell everybody. So if you would like to be free, there's some things we'll have to do. We have to forgive. You'll have to forgive. You may have to forgive your parents. They may be gone, but you can still forgive them. You can hate people that are dead. Did you know that? You can resent people you don't talk to. You can be filled with bitterness to people you'll have nothing to do with. We have to forgive. We're not saying that what happened was right or justified or excusable or they did their best. Oftentimes people don't do their best and we suffer because of that. Forgiveness is not a validation of their behavior. Forgiveness is canceling the debt. You don't owe me anything. I set you free because I want to be free. Amen. Forgiveness begins as a decision of your will. And if you're conscious of a wound like that, you may think this is silly. This is silly. It's not silly. It's real. I've sat with hundreds and hundreds of people. Maybe your parents were in a difficult circumstance and they gave you up for adoption and you had wonderful parents. Gave you every expression of love and kindness and support and affirmation, there's still a rejection that comes. Just as an expression of faith, say, I forgive. I forgive. Mark 11 says, when you stand praying, if you hold anything against anyone, forgive them. You can do it while you're standing there. You don't have to have a six-week seminar. You don't have to fast and pray for 3 months. It's a decision. Your emotions will catch up. Secondly, you got to lay down the baggage of rejection, the bitterness, the hatred, the anger, the resentment, the rebellion, all the things that come with that. You know, it's illogical. It doesn't make sense. If you have a parent and they die when a child is young or before you're prepared to say goodbye to them, it feels like rejection. You go, that's not logical. I didn't say it was logical. I'm telling you, it reads that way. And we often respond with rebellion. We may be mad at God. Why did he do that? Why didn't he do something else? You'll have to be willing to lay down that baggage. Some of us are defined by our anger. You're defined by your rebellion. I won't give in. I will not give. You'll have to if you want to be free. Some of us said, I'll never be hurt again. I will not allow it. Folks, we live in a broken world. The third is to understand you're accepted in Christ. Now, this is an act of faith. The shepherds had to believe what they'd seen was real. They'd never seen us. They'd never had an angel show up and talk to them before. Ephesians 1 says, to the praise of the glory of his grace, he's made us accepted in the beloved. See, here's the deal. We read it in that earlier passage in Ephesians. If God chose me, I'll get over it if you don't. If God said I'm fearfully and wonderfully made and you call me ugly, you have a problem. I choose to believe that. It's his affirmation I want. Everybody isn't going to like us. If God says I'm highly favored, y'all are missing out. I choose to believe that. Number four, you have to accept yourself. Ephesians 2 says you're God's workmanship, created in Christ Jesus to do good things. God made me. Now, I thought he should have made me 6'4", with a lot of lean muscle mass. He made me slightly shorter and a little fluffier. And the last one there is you find your place in the body of Christ. And I don't mean the place you want. Because we get messed up on this. We take our gifts test and we think, well, you know, I'm qualified. Well, stop. I want to be included in the people of God. I will not stand outside of them. As uncomfortable and as messy as it is, I'm going to make the journey with them. I want to be counted with them. For good or for ill, I intend to be identified as a part of the people of God.
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16: Hello there, boys and girls. This is Uncle Dan.
17: And I'm Aunt Carol. And by the way, we're not only welcoming all you boys and girls, but everyone who's listening.
16: That's right. We know from experience that many teens and adults are listening in, and we warmly greet you all as well. So, Aunt Carol.
17: Yes?
16: What do you have in mind for us today?
17: Well, I think I'd like to begin a two-part series today about a little lady who was not quite 4 feet, 4 inches tall, but who turned out to be a dynamo of energy and enthusiasm for God.
16: Wow. Just think, Aunt Carol, this lady, whoever she was a whole 2 feet shorter than I am.
17: Yes. And it just goes to show that good things can come in little packages, as they say. Big packages or tall ones are not a guarantee of great things, although I must say that some tall packages are very good indeed.
16: Why, thank you, Aunt Carol. I presume you're including me in that group. You know, tall, good packages.
17: Oh, absolutely, Uncle Dan. In fact, I can think right off of two great tall packages, each 6 feet, 4 inches tall. You and...
16: Oh, I know who you're going to say, Aunt Carol. Abraham Lincoln.
17: Exactly. And sometimes you even look like Honest Abe when you dress up with your black suit and stovepipe hat.
16: Well, I'll confess I truly enjoy presenting my Lincoln impressions, although I certainly don't claim to be as famous as he is. Anyway, dressing up as Lincoln and talking about his life links me to history in a very special way. And now, speaking of history, I presume the little lady you spoke of is a well-known historical figure.
17: Well, not as famous as President Lincoln, of course. In fact, some folks may never have heard of her, but I'm hoping to change all of that.
16: I see. And now I'm really curious just who is the subject of today's story.
17: Her name is Lottie Moon, and when she was born, Abraham Lincoln was a young lawyer in Springfield, Illinois.
16: Mm-hmm.
17: The country was relatively young at that point, less than 100 years old, and the family roots of some stretched back to America's beginnings. I call this first story about her Lottie Moon, Child of Privilege. Charlotte Diggs Moon, nicknamed Lottie, was born on December 12, 1840, to Edward Harris Moon and his wife, Anna Maria Barclay Moon, in Albemarle County, Virginia. They lived on a large plantation called Viewmont, which had been inherited from Captain John Harris, Lottie's grandfather, who had been the richest man in the county. Lottie was the fourth child born into the Moon family, her older siblings being Tom, age 9, Oriana, or Ori, age 6, and Isaac, nicknamed Ike, age 4. After Lottie's birth came Collie, Molly, and last of all, Robinette, who was born when Lottie was 11 years old. Our story, however, opens one evening just before Robinette's birth, as Mother, along with Ori, Lottie, and Collie, are gathered around the hearth of one of the enormous fireplaces that heated their spacious home.
18: Well, girls, that's the end of our story about Anne Judson, the first American woman to become a missionary.
19: I don't think I'd like to go so far away from home.
20: Yeah, clear around the world to Burma.
18: Well, Lottie, Coley, she and her husband, Adoniram, were faithful servants of God, true to their Baptist faith.
21: Well, I think it's...
18: Ori, be careful with what you say.
21: But, Mother, how are you supposed to know who is right and who isn't? I mean, there's Uncle James and Aunt Julie, and what do? First, they sell Monticello. Imagine, they sold Monticello, and it used to belong to Thomas Jefferson.
18: I know, Ori, but then...
21: And then they move back to Viewmont, and then he becomes a respected pharmacist, and then, without warning, he announces he's going to become a missionary.
18: But don't you see, Ori?
21: What if Grandmother had known that they became disciples instead of Baptists?
18: Well,
21: and that now they're off to Jerusalem. And for what? To be a missionary to the Jews.
20: I miss my cousins.
19: Me too, Collie. I wish they were still here with us.
21: Yes, so do I. And now we'll probably never see them again.
20: Really?
21: Yes, Collie, really. Who knows, anyway? And who knows what to believe? There are the Campbellites and the Presbyterians, which Father was until he became a Baptist, and then Uncle James and the disciples and...
18: Now, Ori, let us not question the beliefs of others. Our Baptist roots are strong, and our duty lies in being faithful to...
21: To what? Everything is so confusing and the whole town is divided, it seems, arguing about whether it's right to baptize babies or some other thing. That's why I don't even want to go to church anymore.
17: No doubt it was confusing to hear so many disputes about so many tenets of the Christian faith. All of the older children began to develop a dislike of religion, and Ori's frustration served to affect her younger sister Lottie as well.
21: What did you think about Uncle James's letter, Lottie?
19: He's sure doing a lot of things over there in Jerusalem.
21: Yes, thank goodness for that, at least. He's an archaeologist, a pharmacist, physician...
19: And evangelist. Don't forget that part.
21: I'm not forgetting it. I just think...
19: What?
21: Going off so far away from home to be a missionary.
19: I know.
21: Look at all he's left behind. Family, land, prestige. I mean, our grandfather owned more than 3,000 acres and had plantations clear to New Orleans. What a waste!
19: I don't ever want to be a missionary. Leave our nice home? Leave my family far behind? Not me, never, ever.
17: And it was true. Life at Viewmont was privileged and picturesque. The children wanted for nothing. There were vast lawns to ramble across, a great house to scamper through, a secret staircase hidden within one of the huge fireplaces, a loving mother and father, spirited siblings, and even special tutors to school the children in the classics, French, and music. Edward Moon was a staunch believer in education, and by 1852, all of Lottie's older siblings were already away from home preparing for their professions. When Robinette, Lottie's youngest sister, was born, Hori stayed home to help her mother. But higher education was a given for all of the Moon children, and when Edward became gravely ill in November of that year, the will he dictated generously provided for their education, including the girls. His main concern, however, was for their spiritual welfare.
0: I'm ready to die, but my two grown children, both unconverted, both hostile to the religion of Jesus. Oh, children, children!
17: His pleas, however, did little to change the hearts of his children, all of whom, from Lottie on up, had grown to disapprove of religion. Then, happily, he recovered, and within a couple of months was ready to depart for a business trip.
0: Now, Mother, here are the instructions for the workmen. The new drive will be a grand improvement, right from the main road up to the front of the house.
21: Yes, and I'll make sure the trees are cut and trimmed just as you have directed.
0: Very good.
19: Are you going to be gone a long time, Father?
0: Well, for a while, I'm afraid, Lottie. I'm off to New Orleans and Memphis. Oh, you there.
1: Yes, Master.
0: Please load my trunk on the wagon. But be careful, it's very heavy.
1: Yes, Master. Already done.
0: Excellent. That's full of gold coins from my business dealings.
21: Do be careful, dear.
0: And don't you worry one little bit. Well, everybody, I must be off. I'll be back before you know it.
17: But alas, it was not to be. Somewhere between New Orleans and Memphis, a fire broke out on the steamboat James Robb on which Father was traveling. Fortunately, since it was close to the shore, passengers were able to jump overboard and wade to safety. But Father, after dragging his heavy trunk across the deck, hoisting it onto his back, and struggling to the shore, suddenly collapsed. No one knew for sure whether a stroke or heart attack had struck Edward Moon, but he died as his body fell onto the bank. The family was devastated, but Anna Barclay Moon, now a widow and mother of seven children, was a woman of breeding and resolve. In honor of Edward Moon's memory, she changed little Robinette's name to Edmonia Harris Moon, who became known as Eddie to family and friends. Although grief-stricken, Mother did her best to manage the affairs of Viewmont. She also honored her husband's wishes for their children, in spite of the opinions of others.
21: Did you hear what Edward Moon had in his will?
22: You mean about the girls getting an education?
21: Yes. How ridiculous.
22: Mm-hmm.
21: What a girl needs is, well, poise and prettiness.
22: Mm-hmm.
21: To be accomplished in music.
22: Uh-huh.
21: The harpsichord, perhaps.
22: Not higher education, to be sure.
21: Mm-hmm.
22: Why, my Emma had hardly any formal schooling, but was well-trained as a lady. And just look who she married.
21: Exactly. In our society, we know a woman's place. She is to be a gracious hostess.
22: Mm-hmm.
21: Raise children.
22: Mm-hmm.
21: You ask me, you educate them, and what man would have them?
22: And those girls especially, Ori and Lottie at least, already so headstrong. What's to become of them, I ask you?
21: Mm-hmm.
17: The next year saw Ori off to the Pennsylvania Female Medical School, and Lottie's departure for the Virginia Female Seminary, where both of them were awakened to the emerging struggle for women's rights. Older brother Tom, now a doctor, his wife and young son resided at Viewmont to help Mother oversee affairs. And when they decided to head to California during the gold rush, Ike, now a lawyer, returned home to help. Sadly, Tom died of cholera on the trip, and Lottie dove into her studies with a new vengeance to forget her grief. The school, renamed Holland's Institute, supplied a busy round of classes and other responsibilities, including, as it seemed to Lottie, endless hours in the school chapel or across the street on Sundays at the Enon Baptist Church.
23: And now, if you'll turn your Bibles to the book of Matthew, chapter 5.
21: Oh, Carrie Ann, I'd die of boredom if you weren't here.
24: I know, dear cousin, the same goes for me.
23: And
21: hey,
23: brother,
21: look,
23: Andrew,
21: over there, you see him? The boy in the front row? Yes. Do you know who he is?
24: No, but I'd sure like to know.
21: I'll leave it to me. I'll find out somehow.
24: Well, be careful, Lottie. You're already on the edge of trouble half the time.
21: I know, but this place is too stuffy. You have to do this.
24: Have to do that.
21: Anyway, I have a plan to liven things up a little.
24: Oh, don't tell me. I don't want to know.
17: On the night before April Fool's Day, Lottie carried out her plan. Every morning, the pealing of the bell in the school bell tower awakened the girls to begin their daily schedule. So it was that bell which became the target of Lottie's scheme. Lottie went to bed at the usual hour, but in the middle of the night, she slipped out of bed, rolled up her bed covers, and tiptoed carefully past her sleeping friends, her blankets clutched under her arm. Silently, she mounted the stairs to the bell tower and opened the heavy door.
24: Oh, it's so hard to see in here. It's so dark. Now, where is that ladder up to the belfry? There it is. So, up I go. Up to the top.
17: Finally, reaching the bell and its dangling ropes, she secured the blankets around the clapper so it would only thunk dully against the side of the bell when the ropes were pulled.
24: Just wait till the caretaker tries to ring the 6 a.m. wake-up call. Is he ever going to be surprised?
17: Needless to say, the following morning brought much confusion when everyone overslept, but also much laughter.
2: April Fool, everybody! April Fool!
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16: And now, Aunt Carol, I'm eager to get back to your story.
17: All right, then. Here's the conclusion of Lottie Moon, Child of Privilege. Enjoying the diversion, the girls happily scrambled to get ready for their classes, but the scene which followed with the school officials was less funny. However, Lottie escaped being expelled for her prank and graduated within a few weeks with excellent grades. During the following summer and fall, Lottie became a tutor for her little sister Edmonia, and by Christmas, Ori returned home, now a licensed physician. Lottie was still restless to continue her education, and soon an opportunity presented itself.
24: Did you hear, Ori? Reverend Broadus has organized a new school, and it will have the very same classes offered for women as the University of Virginia offers for men.
3: Good for him. It seems the Baptists have taken note of the new push for women's rights, although I must say the country doesn't seem to embrace the idea of a female physician.
24: No. I'm so sorry you haven't been able to find a position yet.
3: Well, all things in good time, I suppose. While I'm waiting, though, I think I'll go abroad. Do a bit of traveling.
24: Oh, what fun!
3: Anyway, about my profession, I take courage from Elizabeth Blackwell.
24: The first lady physician in the entire country.
3: Exactly. And a great leader in the women's rights movement. Anyway, Reverend Broadus's Albemarle Female Institute is a step in the right direction.
24: Oh, I can't wait to get started. And church isn't even required. I mean, encouraged for sure, but not required. I think I've had enough chapel and church to last a lifetime.
17: At the Institute, Lottie applied herself diligently to her studies, especially excelling in foreign languages. But she just as diligently avoided religious services and other Christian activities, and was so well known for her practical jokes and pranks that she once told her fellow students that her middle initial D stood for devil. Then, during her second year, when a special evangelistic series began in December of 1858, she totally shunned the idea of attending the first night, but mischievously decided to go to the meetings on the second night.
4: Oh my God. Hey, look! It's Lottie! She's actually coming to the meeting.
5: Well, that's wonderful. Our morning prayer group has been praying for her.
4: Well, brace yourself. You know her. She's probably just coming to gather more ammunition for her taunts.
5: Well, maybe so, but you never know. Look, she's going to the front row.
4: Ooh, a front row seat.
6: She won't miss a thing.
17: In fact, Lottie didn't miss a thing. While she had indeed attended to learn as much as possible so that she could continue her ridicule, she found that Reverend Broaddus's message gripped her heart. All night long, she lay awake, wrestling with the impact of what she'd heard.
3: How did I get to be so anti-religious? Now, does it really matter what arguments I heard when I was little? Squabbles about this belief or that belief? Oh, I do wish that dog would be quiet. I'll never get to sleep. Anyway, should all those long-ago debates make any difference about my relationship with God now? I mean, I went to the meeting last night so I could pick it apart. But everything made perfect sense. What really matters is what Jesus did for me. His sacrifice. God's great love for me.
17: Two nights later, Lottie Moon was baptized and almost instantly became a popular religious leader at the Institute. 2 years later, she graduated with a Master of Arts degree, a rare achievement for a woman in her day, making her, according to some, the best educated woman in the South. But just as she was poised to pursue a career, the Civil War broke out in April of 1861. Lottie returned to Viewmont, as did Ori, who had now returned from her travels. Naturally, after so many discussions between the two sisters in the past in which church and religion in general were discussed with ridicule, Lottie was a little hesitant to tell her sister about her spiritual awakening.
3: So, Reverend Broaddus is a wonderful speaker, and he put it all so, well, clearly.
21: Oh, Lottie, it's wonderful. I'm so glad. You've really given your heart to God, haven't you?
3: Yes. Wait. Wonderful? You said wonderful. I thought you were...
21: Me too. I was baptized while I was in Jerusalem. You know, Uncle James.
3: What? Oh, that's amazing.
17: Although Lottie and Ori were overjoyed at learning the good news about the decision each of them had made, other news surrounding Viewmont, indeed the entire South, was not so happy. The Confederacy was embroiled in a bloody war with the Northern Army, and hundreds, even thousands of soldiers were being killed or wounded. Mrs. Moon, along with Ori, responded to the call of Confederate President Jefferson Davis and traveled to Charlottesville to exchange the family silver currency into IOUs and bonds to help finance the Southern cause. While there, Ori recognized her opportunity to serve.
21: Sign me up, sir. I am a physician, and if I don't miss my guess, you can use all the available doctors for the cause.
17: Soon, Ori was called into service. Lottie and younger sister Collie accompanied her to serve as nurses. Ori organized a surgical ward at the University of Virginia, and before long, at Ori's request, Lottie returned to Viewmont, where she set up an office to serve as hospital clerk. Within a year, Ori also came back to Viewmont. The war, the bloodshed, and the overwork had caused her to collapse during a surgery. Soon, Dr. John Andrews, a fellow doctor at the hospital, arrived to repay a debt he owed to Ori, and also to ask for her hand in marriage. Brother Ike also returned, having been injured in the war, and helped them all carry on the business of operating the plantation. Lottie, meanwhile, spent time tutoring various students. When news finally came that General Lee had surrendered, thus ending the war, a new crisis presented itself.
7: Whoa! Hold there! Whoa! Mrs. Moon! Mrs. Moon!
8: What is it? What's wrong?
7: It's the soldiers, ma'am. The Union soldiers are destroying everything in sight as they're returning north. They've just burned down Carter's Mill.
8: Oh, no.
7: Yes, and they're heading this way.
21: Quickly, everyone. We have to do something to protect our home.
3: The soldiers will loot all of our valuables.
21: And maybe burn our house to the ground.
3: Let's get all the silver collected.
9: And family jewels.
3: Right, Collie, and maybe we can bury them.
21: Yes, and quickly. And call old Uncle Jacob to bring the wagon around. We'll load our clothes and food on it.
17: A whirlwind of activity followed. Lottie ran to the orchard, her arms full of family valuables. Finding a good spot, she quickly dug a hole, emptied in the treasures, and hastily buried them, trying to take note of the exact location. The others hurriedly loaded clothing and supplies onto the wagon.
21: Now, Uncle Jacob, take the wagon far away into the woods and hide it well.
9: Yes, I most surely will. Move on! Move on there! Move on!
17: And then the family nervously watched the road for approaching soldiers, but they never came. Viewmont was saved, at least from that fate. However, all of the IOUs and bonds that Mother had bought with the family money were worthless now that the South had lost the war. And in spite of the family's best efforts, the valuables which had been buried were never relocated. The family never knew if someone had seen the hasty burial and dug up the treasure for themselves, or if, in the rush and confusion of the moment, the exact burial place had been lost. Whatever the answer, the next few years were difficult. Viewmont was now heavily mortgaged and most of its land leased. Lottie and later younger sister Molly both went to Kentucky to teach at the Danville Female Academy. Then in 1870, Mother, Anna Maria Barclay Moon, stressed with finances and brokenhearted over some of the religious decisions made by her children, but still strong in her faith, passed away. Within a few days, Lottie and her youngest sister Eddie discussed future plans as they rode through the countryside.
10: I know Mother was distressed about Molly and Coley both leaving the Baptist faith, but it seems that I am even more deeply involved than ever before.
11: I'm sure Eddie's mother took much comfort in that.
10: There is one thing I never mentioned to her, but I'm...
11: But what?
10: Well, I'd like to do something for God, and I think I know what He wants me to do.
11: Oh? Well, don't just sit there. Come on, tell me.
10: What would you think about my going to...
11: Going to where?
10: China.
11: China?
10: As a missionary.
11: What?
10: You don't like the idea?
11: Oh, it's not that.
10: Well, what then?
11: That's what I want to do, too.
10: No!
11: Yes. Reverend Burton, you know, at Danville. He talked about it. He was a medical missionary to China before the war, and I felt God speaking to my heart when he told me his experiences.
10: You're not serious.
11: Yes, I am, but... I guess it's just a dream. The Southern Baptists don't send out single women as missionaries, and they haven't sent anyone out as a missionary since the war ended. Besides
10: what?
11: The church doesn't allow women to preach. We're just supposed to serve as good examples or some such, and we can't speak out like men can, but I do so want to share the gospel in China.
17: Lottie returned that fall to teaching at the Danville Female Academy, and the following year, she and another Danville teacher, Anna Safford, joined with a distant cousin of Lottie's to open a high school for women in Cartersville, Georgia. The old cannery they converted into a school building soon was the site where education of excellent quality was offered to the 100 girls who were in attendance. And then the following year, Lottie received amazing news.
12: Oh, there you are, Lottie. Can you give me a hand for a moment?
13: Lottie, what is it?
11: Oh, Anna, I just received this letter.
13: You look so strange. Not bad news, I hope.
11: Oh, no. It's
13: what
11: just...
13: What then?
11: It's my sister, Eddie. Edmonia?
13: She's ill?
11: No, she's not ill. She's on her way to China.
17: And it was true. Both Lottie and Eddie, as they were able, had been supporting missions financially, and Eddie had corresponded with Tarleton and Martha Crawford, who had first become missionaries to China 20 years before. News had come to her that the mission board was somewhat relaxing their stance about appointing single women as missionaries, as well as information about a possible position. Eddie had lost no time in applying. By the time Lottie held Eddie's letter in her hand, her youngest sister was already sailing to her post in Tengchao, China, to live with the Crawfords.
13: This is such wonderful news, Lottie. Mm-hmm. I know you've wanted to go to China as a missionary. So if the mission board is willing to send Eddie, after all, she's only 21.
11: Then surely there'll be a position for me as well.
16: Well, don't quit there, Aunt Carol.
17: I'm afraid I have to, Uncle Dan, but don't forget, we have another installment about Lottie Moon coming up.
16: Oh, that's right. It certainly is interesting, isn't it, that a little girl who thought becoming a missionary was a complete waste of time is now so eager to become one herself.
17: Yes, it just shows you what a difference it makes in a person's life when he or she is open to God's calling. Not every Christian is destined to become a missionary, of course.

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3: One of the reasons that people can't find the Lord's will and they don't get anything from God's word and they go in to pray and nothing happens is because their heart is impure. Purity of heart is an overflow, an outcome, a reward, and a result of sitting before the Lord if we really mean business before God.
4: Could you use a word of encouragement from God? Maybe some clarity or divine guidance? The promise of Scripture is that He is willing to instruct us if we position ourselves to receive from Him. Today on In Touch, the teaching ministry of Dr. Charles Stanley, we continue the journey through 2 Samuel to discover the importance of sitting before the Lord. Let's join Dr. Stanley for his message.
3: If you'll turn to 2 Samuel chapter 7, and if you'll recall where we were last time, and we have gone through this passage as we looked at these first 10 chapters of 2 Samuel to see the character qualities that are found in David, which is so beautiful. But there is one phrase in this 7th chapter, verse 18, which I think is probably, to me personally, such a beautiful thought. It says in verse 18, "Then went King David in and sat before the Lord." Now, that phrase is also found in 1 Chronicles, which also relates this same event here in his life. But let me tell you what's happening here, what's motivating David now to leave his house and go into the tabernacle and just sit before the Lord. Two things. First of all, the prophet Nathan has said to him, "God has given me a message for you, and this is it." And the second thing that motivated him was that David wanted to know what was meant by all that God had said to him through the prophet Nathan. And let me just say this to you. I made it a policy a long time ago, and it works. When somebody comes to me or says, "Here's what I believe God has told me to tell you," I'm here to tell you.

0: You, brother, I'm all ears. I always listen because I've been surprised in the past at what very clear, definite direction God gave me through somebody that I wouldn't have expected it would have come that way. So when somebody says, I believe God's telling me to tell you this, you must be very careful, but don't just toss that out and say, well, you know, says who, you're not as spiritual as I am, or, you know, how do I know that God's telling you? You don't know that. That's why you and I need to be very sensitive. And the second thing here that I think is so important, all of us need a friend through whom God can deliver us a message when we need to hear from God. And if you don't have one of those, you ought to get one tonight. Now, it's not all that simple because you have to develop that kind of relationship with somebody. But everybody needs that kind of a friend. And Nathan was David's very, very special friend. He was a prophet, but he was his friend. On this particular occasion, he comes to him and gives him a word of direction from God. When you and I move over to chapter 10, chapter 11, 13, when David goes through one of those dark valleys in his life, it is the same prophet that said to him, David, just do whatever God tells you. He's going to bless you. Is the same prophet and friend that said to David, David, thou art the man, which was a word of condemnation, a word of chastisement, and a word that brought David to his face before God. So the thing that's motivated him now to leave his house and go out into the tabernacle to wait upon the Lord is the message that he got from Nathan, which he needed to understand from God's viewpoint. Now, when you and I practice what he says right here, the Bible says that he sat before the Lord. You and I ought to be able and willing and ready at times to do just that, and that is to sit before the Lord. And what ought to motivate us ought to be the same thing that motivated him. That is, that he'd gotten a message that he needed a very, very clear interpretation of. Or, if you're not in the process of making a decision in our life and we really don't know what to do next. Or, if we are in a circumstance in our life and we don't really know what God is trying to say to us and we need to listen to him. When he says that he sat before the Lord, it's the only time in the Bible that any saint of God is ever represented as sitting before God in prayer. Usually they're standing or they're kneeling or they're lying prostrate before the Lord. And the real truth of it is here that it's not the posture here that's important in the first place. When he says that he went in and sat before the Lord, the important thing isn't that he sat. The important thing was that he took time to be with the Lord. And I can tell you this, that what God does in your life and my life in those times will be far more important than what he'll do at other times. And what you and I will learn in those times will be unequaled. There's no comparison to what God will do in your life when you and I are sitting before the Lord. But let's look for just a moment to see what happened in David's life. Then went King David in, and he sat before the Lord, and he said, Who am I, O Lord God? What is my house that you've brought me hitherto? And this was yet a small thing in thy sight, O Lord God, but you've spoken also of thy servant's house for a great while to come. He says, now you've been talking about what's going to come in the future. And is this the manner of man, O Lord God? And what can David say more unto thee? For thou, Lord God, knowest thy servant. For thy word's sake and according to thine own heart hast thou done all these things to make thy servant know them. Now, the first thing that happened when David sat before the Lord is that he had a little review of his past. He said, Lord, who am I that you have brought me to this place? Who am I that you have brought me to this place? And when you and I sit before the Lord, that's one thing we ought to do. We ought to look at the past. If you just go rushing and say, I'm going to sit before God tonight and see what he's got to say. Now, Lord, you know about tomorrow. That's not it. One of the things I think is such a beautiful example here is that, first of all, we look at the past to see where God's brought us from. When you and I think about the things that God has brought us through, the things he's delivered us from, that in itself is very important to God to keep reminding us of how gracious and good he's been to us. So first thing, he reviewed his past. And I can imagine in reviewing his past, he thought about it. He could still feel the shiver up and down his spine when he heard Saul's javelin pass his ear and stick into the wall. Not one time, but several times. I'm sure that as he sat there, he thought about how many battles he'd been in and God has spared his life. I'm sure he thought about the day he was crowned and this coronation as king of Israel, knowing that he had to wait so very many years for God to do that. So he reviewed his past. The second thing he did was that he reflected upon God. Now, this is why I keep saying to you, you need to read the Psalms. Read the Psalms, read the Psalms, read the Psalms, read the Psalms, read the Psalms. Why in the world read the Psalms? Because you probably get the clearest, simplest, quickest view of what God is like and who he is by reading the Psalms. Because the Psalms are, in essence, for the most part, David's recollection, his recall, his experience, his pinning down what God was like as he saw him in the circumstance, the situation, the problems, the heartaches of his life. And so often we miss the joy of time with God because we don't take time to reflect upon him. But reflecting upon our past isn't to bring about guilt, to recall old sins, but it's rather to thank God and to praise him where we've come from, and secondly, to reflect upon God. To reflect, I believe, always upon three things about God. First of all, his grace, what he's done for us that we've not deserved. Secondly, his goodness, all the good things that God is in the process of sending into our life. And thirdly, his greatness. Now listen, I don't care how far down in the dumps you happen to be, or how far out in left field you may feel that you are, and how far removed from what you ought to be, if you will reflect, if you will concentrate, if you will ponder, if you will just focus on those three things, the grace of God in your life, your health, your strength, and all the rest, the goodness of God, what has he done for you all these years of your life, and then the greatness of God, I'll tell you, you can't get up off your knees and still be in the dumps. If you'll think about his grace, his goodness, and his greatness in your life, and that's exactly what he's doing in these verses here. And then he did something else. He remembered the promises of God. Look, if you will, in verse 25. And now, O Lord God, the word that thou hast spoken concerning thy servant and concerning his house, establish it forever and do as thou hast said. So he's remembering the promise of God here. And let thy name be magnified forever in what you're doing for me, saying, the Lord of hosts is the God over Israel. Let the house of thy servant David be established before thee. For thou, O Lord of hosts, God of Israel, you have revealed to thy servant, saying, I will build thee an house. Therefore has thy servant found in his heart to pray this prayer unto thee. And now, O Lord God, thou art that God, and thy words be true, and thou hast promised this goodness unto thy servant. God wants to speak to you personally, and he will make us promises. Not something that we conjure up and send up to see if you get his approval and bring it back. No, to say, God, what are you saying to me? And oftentimes, out of the clear blue, unexpectedly, God says, here's what I'm going to do. That promise is coming true. If it's conditional, it will depend upon what you do. If you do it, God is going to keep his promise. Now, don't forget your part and say, well, Lord, you made me a promise. Why don't you get with it? And he'll say to you, I'm waiting for you to do what I told you was absolutely essential before I could meet this promise. So he remembered the promise that God had given to him concerning his privilege as far as building that house was concerned. He wasn't going to build it, but he got everything together, and God gave him the pattern, the blueprint for building the temple of God. And the fourth thing, when you and I go before the Lord, as he did here, he made a request. Verse 29, therefore now, let it please thee to bless the house of thy servant, that it may continue forever before thee. For thou, O Lord God, hast spoken it, and with thy blessing let the house of thy servant be blessed forever. And he was simply saying, now I know that I won't be able to build it, but would you bless the house of the Lord and bless his family, my son and his family? And what he was really saying here in these chapters and chapters thereafter, he's really talking about his family, Solomon, and in the years to come, that his kingdom would have no end. And it does not, because the Bible says that Jesus Christ was the son of whom? The son of David. And he's established the kingdom, and his kingdom is forever. And so when David sat before the Lord, he did four things. First of all, he reflected upon his past life. He said, you know thy servant, my weaknesses, my strengths, my desires, the hungers, the thirst of my life. He reflected upon his past. Then he reflected upon God, who he was, his grace, his goodness, and his greatness. Then he remembered the promises that God had made to him. And you and I can recall the promises in the scripture, and any particular one that God has labeled for our own personal life. And then to request before God the things that we believe we have the right and the privilege to petition him for. And that may be a little idea of maybe four aspects of what you and I ought to do when we go before the Lord. I think all four of them are essential. Reflecting upon the past, recalling in our own hearts how great God is, his grace, his goodness, his mercy, all that he is in the process of doing for us, and then remembering the promises he's given to us, and then making that petition before him. But we simply reviewed how David, having listened and having watched and having been very sensitive to those about him, knowing about Samuel, knowing about Saul, these years of experience, David understood the extreme value of being alone with God. So he learned something as he wandered through life, as he was directed through life, and sometimes as he fled for his own particular life. So when you and I go before the Lord and are quiet before him and listening to him, what are the results of that? Let me give you three that I believe God always wants to be the result and the reward of our coming before him and sitting before the Lord. And the first one is this. He wants to give us a new perspective of things. Now listen, you won't even see them as other Christians oftentimes see them. You'll be able, God will enlighten your mind and enlighten your heart and do something to your vision and clear your perspective on things. One always, I believe, one of the results of sitting before the Lord is getting a clear perspective on where you are, the things you're concerned about, what you're asking God about. You just get a whole different picture of things. You get a whole different picture. You just see things. It's like God opens your eyes and you're able to see what you could not see. And the reason most people say, well, I read the Bible and I don't get anything. Well, I can tell you one thing. That is a confession that you're not reading it in the right way. If you read the Word of God, I can tell you how you're going to get something every single time. Sooner or later, it's coming. If you'll get on your face before God and you'll stay there, brother, these words, this black print is suddenly going to come alive in your heart. Because you see, sitting before the Lord unlocks the truth of God's Word and you get a whole different perspective. And I'll tell you something else. I don't care how bad things are, you get a whole different perspective. And that's what we were talking about a few moments ago about David. Reflecting upon his past, looking to God, refocusing upon him, seeing the promises of God, making his request. His viewpoint changed. And you see, sometimes you'll go in before the Lord and you'll say, here, I've got to settle this thing with God. And when you come out of there, that wasn't even important. That isn't even why you went in there. You thought you went in there for that reason, but you come and you say, my goodness, I didn't even intend to talk about this. God opened your vision and helped you to see the real thing he was trying to say had nothing to do with what you thought was bothering you. One of the first rewards is you get a whole clear perspective on things. The second thing is this. A purifying process takes place. Now, God wants our heart, listen, not simply to be clean and good. He wants purity. He wants righteousness. He wants a cleansing process that goes to the uttermost part of our being, and you and I are purified before God, and that purification comes through confession and repentance and faith in the Lord Jesus Christ in the application of his precious blood in our life. He says, purify yourselves before God. And that does not mean that we make ourselves pure, but as I come before God seeking the purity of my heart, and you see, when I'm pure in heart, I don't have to worry about anything else. I'm going to see things from a whole different perspective. One of the reasons that people can't find the Lord's will and they don't get anything from God's word and they go in to pray and nothing happens is because their heart is impure. Purity of heart is an overflow, an outcome, a reward, and a result of sitting before the Lord if we really mean business before God. And sometimes it'll be a fiery process. Sometimes it'll be a struggling process. Sometimes he says it'll be like a hammer blow, crushing our old stubborn will and breaking through the crust of our hypocrisy and getting down the inside of us and revealing to us what we had so well hidden. When we see it, we don't like it, but God wants to purify that. And the third result of sitting before the Lord is power in your life. Power to overcome sin. Power in your work with the Lord. Power in your relationship to other people. Let me ask you a question. Think about this for a moment. If you'll be real honest, and maybe you don't know the answer, but I'm going to tell you in just a moment. If you'll think about it, how can we expect God to empower us? Reading the Bible? A lot of people read the Bible, but there's no power in their life. Winning people of Jesus Christ or sharing your faith? Well, most of that is the result of God's power in your life. What do we do that brings about an anointing, a power, an authority in our life, which God, I believe, wants in every single believer's life? You say, well, now, but little old me sitting back here, why does God want to give me any power? Let me tell you something. If you're not willing to get your heart right with God, make yourself available to Him, you're right. Why should God empower you if you're not going to do anything? But let me ask you something. If you want your life to count before God, listen, His power is available to every single believer if we'll pay the price. And the price, in essence, is sitting before God, waiting before the Lord. But how many of you have said, oh, I've got to just do so-and-so in my life? Let me tell you something. You're not waiting on Him. He is waiting on you. Now, let me ask you a question. What are you willing to give to get God's perspective? So what are you willing to do to get that? And secondly, what are you willing to do for God to purify and to keep your heart pure before Him? And thirdly, what are you willing to do in order that God would empower you with the Spirit of God in your work, in your witness, in your walk, in your conduct, in your behavior, in your relationship to other people, in your finances, in your service before God? What are you willing to do to have God's omnipotence, God's anointing in your life? What are you willing? Let me ask you something. Are you willing to float through your Christian life and saying, well, as long as I get by and don't commit this sin, don't get in trouble, don't get in jail, don't run around somebody else's wife and have enough finances and go to church and serve the Lord? I'm willing. I want to tell you, God wants us to be everything He planned us to be. Let me ask you a question. What are you willing to give but God's perspective, God's purity, and God's power in your life? What are you willing to give?
1: God is willing to give us guidance, strength, and encouragement. 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
1: 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How can you keep your mind from racing when you're trying to pray? With an idea for believers to consider, here's a moment with Charles Stanley.
0: When you and I get quiet before the Lord, we are able then to listen to what He's saying. Now listen, sometimes you can be in total physical silence, but everything in you is roaring and you can hear it. And I learned something else, not by accident, I'm sure, but by God's grace. I learned that the thing that best stills me and brings me to silence quickest is taking about a 5-minute nap in the process of sitting before the Lord. Sometimes it may be longer than that, maybe 30 minutes. But here's what I've noticed. Now, you try this. If you just decide, let's say, for example, one night this week or tomorrow, sometime you say, now, Lord, I really do need to get my relationship with you right, and I really do want power and purity and your perspective into my life, and so tonight I'm just going to do that. And so you shut everything out, and you get to a room by yourself, and everything is just sort of quiet, and you're just sitting there before the Lord. And maybe just, you know, it's just cranking up. You're thinking about yesterday and tomorrow, and you just can't do anything about it. Then if you will lie down prostrate before God and tell Him that you want Him to quieten your spirit so that you can sit silently before Him, if you'll just go to sleep for a few moments, when you wake up, it's just like you just wake up and it's you and God, just the two of you. He's quieted your insides. And you see, more important than the noise on the outside is the quietness on the inside. Now, if you can arrange both, do it. But more important than the noise on the outside is the noise on the inside. You've got to get rid of that. And you have to do it. You may have to work at that. You may have to practice that. But listen, if you want to hear God speak to your heart, you've got to be quiet and don't do all the talking.
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Aloha. I can't tell you how many times I've heard this past month. Be safe, be safe. Everyone says be safe on the billboards to the government, it's be safe. Well, the next 8 weeks, we're gonna be talking about being safe or being saved. See, in the Bible, you can read it over and over and over. You can look at every line and every verse, and I don't think you will ever find a place where it says, be safe. No, in fact, you will find many things it will tell you to do. Trust in God, obey the Lord, love each other, be kind, be patient, serve one another, love. But I don't think you're going to find a place. Maybe there is, I haven't found it yet, where God says to us, be safe. You see, our mindsets get so easily shifted from the way God thinks, from the way Scripture teaches, to the way we think we're supposed to talk in the world. In the book of Acts, you're going to find the disciples being safe. It said for fear of the Jews, they were hiding in the upper room. And then the Lord Jesus came and appeared to them powerfully, the resurrected Jesus. And all of a sudden, the way they thought, the way they talked, the way they lived turned upside down. And instead of worrying about being safe, they were worrying about saving the world, bringing salvation to people who didn't know Jesus, being witnesses for Christ. So the next 8 weeks, we want to break out of our fears. We want to break out of our being safe into the kingdom of God and bringing the kingdom of God, what we call mission, to the world. And in Acts chapter 1, we will see the power of the Holy Spirit released into the lives of the disciples in promise. In Acts chapter 2, we will see the power of the Holy Spirit descend upon the believers in Jesus, and this beginning, this amazing multiplication to impact and infect the entire world with salvation, not with fear. So today I want to say to you, be saved. And whenever the world says, be safe, I want to encourage you. Would you respond with, I am. You be saved. Here, we want to begin with the word of Scripture and word of prayer. So, Lord, we come. We come asking that you would come and that you would save us, and that you would save us from the ways of the world, from the thinking of the world, from the sin of the world, and that you would release in us the power of your Holy Spirit, that we may impact the world in glorious mission. In Jesus' name we pray. Amen. Acts chapter 1. Here we see this promise of the person of the Holy Spirit. There was this directive giving. Do not leave Jerusalem, this is verse 4, but wait for the gift my Father promised, which you have heard me speak about. For John baptized with water, but in a few days you will be baptized with the Holy Spirit. This is the promise that Jesus gave them before his ascension. Jesus said, if we want to find our life, we need to lose it. So many people will try to convince you, you have to save your own life. You have to protect your own life. And you have to be careful and you have to be guarded. No, the Lord wants to flip that on its head, to the point where Jesus said, if you want to find your life, you need to lose it for his sake and for the gospel. Can you imagine the dialogue that happened between God the Father and God the Son before Jesus, the Almighty, Eternal God, became a little baby and became flesh? I wonder if they were sitting there saying, oh, that world is a mess. How are they ever going to save themselves? And Jesus saying to the Father, you know, Father, they're never going to save themselves. The harder they try, the more they mess it up. And the Son saying, you know, maybe, Dad, I just have to go down there and do it for them and myself. And then the Father saying, oh, but Son, it's not safe for you there. It's not safe. Be safe, Jesus. And so when Jesus became flesh, became a little baby, and Herod was trying to kill him, do you think the Father was saying, be safe, Jesus, be safe? Or later on, when Jesus was speaking truth
to Pharisees who disagreed with everything he said. He was challenging the way they thought, the way they acted, the way they interacted. You see, the Pharisees built a wall between them and the world when God was trying to build a bridge. And in their anger, the Pharisees were always trying to rebut Jesus and put him down. Do you think the Father is saying, oh, Jesus, be careful, be safe. Be safe what you say. Be safe for how they're going to react. Or when Jesus was going to the cross for your salvation and for mine, do you think the Father was saying, Jesus, be safe, be safe? No. In fact, Jesus said, if we want to follow him, we need to learn how to put safety behind us and put obedience in front of us. Because it was set out of love for the Father. God says, love me. He says, obey me. He says, serve me. You know, all through the Bible, safety is God's business. Obedience is our business. I'm going to say that again. Safety is God's business. Obedience and love and faithfulness and trusting, that's our business. You may know the psalm where it says, you, O Lord, you alone, O Lord, make me to dwell in safety. And then you may know the children's one that we do, and we'll have summer fun soon, Lord willing, and it says, the name of the Lord is a strong tower, the righteous run into it, and they are safe. It's the name of the Lord. We run into the Lord and we find safety in the Lord, and only in obedience to the Lord are we safe. And so there's no wonder that when Jesus called his disciples to follow him after his resurrection, when the coming of the Holy Spirit, he says, you're going to be my witnesses, but I am going to be your safety. I am going to be your shield and your rock. So let's be saved and in the hand and the power of the Lord, and let's recognize that when we act in obedience, we are safe in the love and in the grace and the power of Jesus. The Holy Spirit, he promises his presence with his disciples. And there is Jesus saying, you wait until you have received the promise of the Holy Spirit. If you are wanting to break free of this fear of what is outside, and if you want to be equipped for mission, to be a witness for Jesus Christ, to impact the world, it starts with you receiving the Holy Spirit into your heart. See, Pentecost has happened. We'll be building up to understanding Pentecost. But the Holy Spirit has come. He is here now. We don't have to wait anymore. He is available for you and for me to trust and to be empowered and to know. But there's a second part. He talks about the baptism of the Holy Spirit. And baptism talks about death and new life. The end of the old, the beginning of the new. Literally, when the Holy Spirit comes upon us and we are baptized, it means that is the end of the old Jonathan Steeper and the beginning of a new Jonathan in Christ Jesus. It's the end of a Jonathan who lives a life saying, oh, be safe, Jonathan, and be frightened of anything that threatens your safety. And the beginning of a new life that says, Jonathan, you know the Lord and you trust the Lord. Now you do what is right and you focus on trusting the Lord, and he will be your safety. He will be your sword and he will be your shield. And that's what I believe the Lord wants for each one of us. As we break out of COVID, as we break out of all of these areas, yes, we will seek to be wise and we will seek to do as right, but our safety, physically, spiritually, socially, emotionally, is found in the Lord. And it is found in the Holy Spirit. And our part is to receive the Holy Spirit and receive his promise, in that through him, we are then empowered for witness. Let me read for you again, Acts chapter 1. It says, you will receive power when the Holy Spirit comes upon you. There is a transformational power that takes place in our life only because we have already had the person of the Holy Spirit and the baptism of the Holy Spirit in our life
so that now we can be used dramatically by Him to share Christ with other people. That is the joy that the Lord wants each one of us to know. The joy that comes not just of being safe and of hiding, but the joy that comes of stepping out with a new transformational power that changes everything because Jesus has come and entered in. And that power is available to you in the person of Jesus Christ and in the person of the Holy Spirit who comes and who dwells within us, this new relationship. It's what happens when we join together with Jesus. Now, I was going to do this, and I was going to surprise Lisa and Michael as they film this, because I have sprinkler systems all around here. So I was going to do a baptism and flip the switch, and psh, all the water would come, and we would be baptized in the Lord. But the baptism is more than just water droplets. No, it is a change of our hearts. It's a change of who we are, and that's what the Lord wants to do with us. So we're going to come back in the second section, and we're going to look at what it means to be a witness for Jesus Christ, empowered by the Holy Spirit to bring His grace and His love to the world. I don't know if you got wet from our sprinklers. We were talking about the baptism of the Holy Spirit and how the Lord literally wants to transform our lives. And so glad that you're with us. In Acts chapter 1, verse 8, there's this powerful, powerful verse. The disciples, they wanted to know what was going to happen. They wanted to know what was coming down the pike in the future. And so many people have questions about what's going to happen today. We're hitting this huge depression. Some people are saying it's like the Great Depression. We have 20 million people that are unemployed. Lord, when are you going to come back? Lord, what's going to happen? How are we going to get out of this? People are wondering about their jobs and economy and how the government can keep printing money and putting it out. There's all kinds of questions. But the Lord says the future and what's going to happen, that's the Lord's business. But He points very clearly to what is our business. He said, it's not for you to know when the Lord is going to return, but we have a job to do. And that job is to bear witness to the Lord Jesus Christ, because we have a world that needs to be brought out of fear into salvation and out of sin into the light and the power and the love of Jesus Christ. Acts chapter 1. Open your Bibles with me if you have them. He said to them, it is not for you to know the times or dates the Father has set by His own authority. But you will receive power when the Holy Spirit comes on you. And you will be my witnesses in Jerusalem, in all Judea and Samaria. Can you finish it? And to the ends of the earth. We're in Hawaii. We're at the ends of the earth. We'd love that part here in Hawaii. So praise God, there is this amazing promise of power that comes with the Holy Spirit, that He comes to us with power. Remember, God's part is the safety and the security of the future. Our part is in obedience to follow His command of witness and to follow what He has told us to do in sharing what we know, our relationship with Him, the good news of Christ with those around who don't know Him yet. So as we look at this, there is a power for you and for me to witness. I think of all the things in my own testimony. You see me here and I'm talking and I'm coughing once in a while and doing the best I can. But if you knew me in my past, you would not believe that I am able to even stand up and speak without stuttering. Or that I'm even able to stand up in church and lead communion like we will be doing today at the Lord's table. Because there was a time when I was so insecure and caught up in my own self that mentally I couldn't speak without stuttering. And my nightmare was to have to speak in front of people. And my greater nightmare was having to speak on the radio or on the phone. And my greatest total fear was to be on television or to be videotaped. And the Lord has had to bring me out of that simply not by saying, be safe, John, not by saying, be safe, but by saying, be obedient to the Holy Spirit.
and trust that the Lord is bigger than you are. You see, the Lord wants to lead us to a supernatural life, that the only evidence of it can be found in the presence and a witness of who Jesus is. And that's true for my life. Apart from Jesus, I would be nothing. And perhaps you can say the same thing, that Jesus has pulled this out. Today I was with someone who had an anklet from a probation officer. And, you know, the Lord Jesus has touched his life and pulled him out of his past lifestyle. In the same way that he's pulled me out of a very different lifestyle, but I still needed to be pulled out. And God wants to do that to you and me. But he has it with the purpose, not just so that we are saved, but that so we can now be used as a witness to save other people through the power of the Holy Spirit. And you shall receive power when the Holy Spirit has come upon you. And you will be my witnesses in Jerusalem, Judea, all Samaria, and unto the ends of the earth. Two words, you, not someone else, but you will be. And you will, those two words, you and will. Me, God? Yeah, me. Me who stutters, me who's insecure, me who's got all these problems and all these backgrounds. Yes, you will be my witnesses. Think of the disciples. You have Peter who denied him and doubting Thomas, and you've got all of them uneducated and frightened. You will be my witnesses. What an incredible promise. And you can put your name right there. You will be a witness for Jesus Christ as the Holy Spirit comes and works in your life. He'll do it specific for you, not the way he did it with me. He'll do it in his own creative way, just you and him, because only you, God has made in his image, particularly just like every flower, every blade of grass, everything God has made is unique and distinct. And how much more? And in your situation, God has made you who you are, put you where you are, in the situation we are in right now, for the purpose of being a witness for Jesus Christ. If you are in a care home, you are there for the purpose of being a witness for Jesus Christ. And you say, I may not be able to speak, but you can pray. Our witness is far more than our words. And you may say, hey, I don't know all my neighbors and I'm afraid of what's going on. They are watching you, and there is a witness that the Holy Spirit is using in order to bear testimony to the living presence of Jesus Christ. There's power to witness in Jesus. Ask him for it. Thank him for it. Say, Jesus, thank you for this promise. I will be a witness for you. In fact, I am. If you're a Christian, you are a witness right now, because our salvation is completely the gift that Jesus has given us. And so we point to him over and over. But there's this power that's greater than who we are, and there is this promise, you will be. You know, some of you are young, and some of you say, I've never led anyone to Christ before. Some of you may be old and say, I've never led anyone to Christ before. Well, number one, you don't know that. You don't know that. Because so often we hear about how God has used us way down the road, decades down the road. Sometimes, just out of the blue, on a day I'm most discouraged, I'll get a letter, I'll get a phone call. In fact, I got one this week. It was a letter from someone and saying, you don't know me, but I was really impacted by your life. And this was 35 years ago. And this happens all the time. And a lot of the witness, it's not because we see the results, but it's because it is happening directly in the lives of people. And we'll know these glorious, glorious things in heaven. And sometimes we get a glimpse of it here, and it's just as great. Okay, so there's power for witness. There's the promise for witness. You will be. But then there's this proliferation. This is the exuberant expansion of the kingdom of God. You will be my witnesses where you are, a little broader out, further out, and further out, even to the ends of the earth. The devil won't be able to stop your witness. The most powerful thing you have for Jesus is, and the most powerful thing you have to share in this world, is what Jesus has done in you. You don't need to point to your successes. You don't need to point to any of your earthly victories or how great you are. You need to point to Jesus Christ. And if there's still sin in your life, you point to his forgiveness.
And if there's been struggle, you point to His patience and His grace. And if there's any victory, you point to how He has given glory, and you give the glory to Him. So in all things, the most powerful thing you have to fight fear, and to fight fear in you and in other people, is to look to the risen Lord Jesus and how He has been at work in your life through the Holy Spirit. So many times I go into a situation and I say, I don't know what to say. I don't have what it takes. And yet, when we talk to the Holy Spirit and we say, Holy Spirit, You're here right now. Remember, He's promised to be with us. You give me what I need to say. And He will. And wherever you go, learn to dialogue with the Holy Spirit. Say, Holy Spirit, help me. Tell me what I need to say. Lord, do I need to be quiet? What part of my testimony do I need to share? It's not like we dump everything and just talk and preach all the time, but we listen to people. And as we listen, we're asking the Holy Spirit, Holy Spirit, is there something in my life of my witness that You're wanting me to share? And we may have to wait. It may not be right then. But Your witness for Jesus is shown in your listening as well as in your speaking. It's shown in your love and your compassion as well as in your caring and your giving and your serving. All of these things combined for a witness. Now, we're in an age of technology right now. And everyone is doing things by media and film and Facebook and Zoom and all the rest of it. And praise God for technology. Technology is great. But, you know, flesh is more important. Nothing can replace flesh and blood. Jesus didn't stand up in heaven and say, okay, Father, let's send a Zoom down to earth and I'm going to be virtually crucified and all of the rest of this. No, He came in person. The Word became flesh and dwelt among us. Excuse me. So that's just not because that was a good idea. That is God's supreme form of revelation and of ministering to us. That's why God Himself, the Holy Spirit, has to come upon us, baptize us, empower us, so that we now become the living Word of God. You and I become this living witness and testimony for Jesus. The written Word is meant to be embodied in you and me. So when you're giving your witness, start with what's part of the written Word that has been meaningful to you. You say, I don't know what to share. Well, for me, my life verse, rejoice not over me, O my enemy. When I fall, I will rise. Why? Because I've fallen so many times. When I'm in darkness, the Lord will be in my light. Why? Because there's so many times I've been felt like I'm in darkness. But the Lord is my light. So by just sharing a verse of Scripture, you are highlighting that verse and making it become real in flesh and blood to someone else. So in your witness, if you don't know what to say, you don't think, you say, I don't have a story to tell. Oh, yes, you do. Choose a verse that has spoken to you and let that verse become real as you speak it, as you share it, and as you live it. A verse again. The disciples, they were all concerned about what was going to happen. But the Holy Spirit promised power. And the Lord said, you will receive power when the Holy Spirit comes upon you. And you will be. You will be. And this is my prayer for you today. And I pray it's your prayer for your family and your friends and for me and for our church, that we will be witnesses. And not only around you, sometimes that's the hardest place in your families. Oh, wouldn't it be great if all of our families came to Jesus? But also in extending through those people who come to Christ, that others will come to Christ. And that this ripple will go out further and further and further, not just geographically, but socially or ethnically, but that every single man, woman, and child in this world would know the love of Jesus Christ. We are part of that. You are part of that. Please today, tell someone something that Jesus has done for you. I want to pray. Father, I want to thank You that You have sent Your Holy Spirit to be present with us. More than that, You have sent Your Holy Spirit to transform us and to make us new, to baptize us in a whole new way of living, of thinking with the power of Jesus. And Lord, that we would never lose our purpose and our mission of being Your witnesses, that our very last breath that we have would testify to Your love and Your grace and Your goodness, that someone else would know You as well.
Lord, we thank you. Use every single person that's listening to this and watching this as a witness for you. And somehow, Father, use my life and our church and all your churches scattered around the world, Lord, that no one would be left out of your great plan of salvation. We pray these things in the powerful name of Jesus. Amen. God bless you. Thank you so much.

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6: There are two religions in the world, only two, the true and the false. The difference between these two religions is the difference between heaven and hell. You say, well, Pastor Rogers, I believe there's another way other than the shed blood of the Lord Jesus Christ. You do? Well, let me ask you a question. If there's another way other than the shed blood of the Lord Jesus Christ, tell me, why did Jesus die?
5: Welcome to Love Worth Finding, featuring the dynamic lessons of beloved pastor and Bible teacher Adrian Rogers. Genesis 4 tells the story of two brothers, Cain and Abel. One was a martyr, the other a murderer. In their story, we see a picture of the blood of Jesus that makes a difference. In part one of today's message, we began to analyze the stark contrast in their worship. While Cain offered a half-hearted sacrifice of fruit of the ground, Abel offered the first of his flock, a spotless lamb, which was a prophecy of Jesus who was to come and redeem. If you have your Bible, turn now to Hebrews 11, verse 4, as Adrian Rogers shares part two of this message, The Blood Makes a Difference.
6: Two offerings. Cain offered the fruit of the ground. He offered vegetables to the Lord. Abel offered to the Lord a slain lamb of the firstlings of the flock. The Bible says that God accepted the offering of Abel, but he did not accept the offering of Cain. Now, we're going to see in this chapter, Hebrews chapter 11 and Genesis chapter 4, some contrast. Are you ready? First of all, here was a contrast in their worship. Two boys, they're worshiping God. One is worshiping in spirit and in truth, and the other is worshiping by his own ingenuity. Now remember Hebrews chapter 11 and verse 4, by faith Abel offered unto God a more excellent sacrifice. Now, what was the difference? Well, may I say this, and listen to me very carefully, all religions are not of the same value. In America today, we're looked upon as politically incorrect and almost un-American if we don't put our arms around everybody else and say, your religion's just as good as mine. It is not true. God had respect unto Abel's offering, to Cain's offering, he did not. Now, when he came to God with this offering of vegetables and fruits, it must have been beautiful. I mean,

0: It must have looked like a county fair. There's the most fragrant fruit, the most beautiful flowers, the most succulent vegetation. And he offers this to God because he's been out there plowing the ground. But the Bible says, cursed is the ground. Of the sweat of your brow will you till the ground. And what he has done is he is offering his own work. Put in your margin Jude verse 11. Woe unto them, for they have gone the way of Cain. What is the way of Cain? It is to try to save yourself by your own good works rather than by the grace of God. It represents culture rather than Calvary. Now you're in Hebrews chapter 11. In Hebrews chapter 9 verse 22, the Bible says, without shedding of blood is no remission. There is no salvation apart from the shedding of blood. What did Cain offer? Vegetables. Now what did Abel offer? Well, the Bible says Abel offered of the firstling of his flock. Go back again, if you will, in Genesis chapter 4 and verse 4. And Abel, he also brought of the firstlings of his flock. Abel's offering was based on a blood atonement. Now let me tell you the difference between these two. I said people need to turn from religion to Jesus Christ. Religion is what sinful people do for a holy God. The gospel is the good news of what a holy God has already done for sinful man. The Bible says in Hebrews chapter 11 and verse 4, by faith Abel offered unto God a more excellent sacrifice. Now where did Abel get the idea of bringing a blood offering to Almighty God? Now remember, it was just a shadow of the Lord Jesus Christ. Where did he get that idea? Well, when Adam and Eve sinned against God, they tried to clothe themselves with fig leaves. What is that? The fruit of the ground. What did God do? God came into the Garden of Eden and God made them coats of skin, animal skin. How do you get coats of skin? Blood had to be shed. Where did Abel learn the idea that it takes blood without shedding of blood is no remission? He learned it from his parents. Abel is called a prophet of God. Abel was a martyr who died for his faith. Adam and Eve had two sons, one a martyr, one a murderer. Abel was a prophet. He understood the word of God. Don't get the idea that these people out there were just plowing with sticks and didn't know anything. No. And let me say something else. The blood of the Lord Jesus Christ was not an afterthought. It was not an emergency action. Before he swung this world into space, God had redemption by blood in his mind. There is a red river of life. It begins to flow in the book of Genesis and it flows all the way through. That river began to flow when God made coats of skin for Adam and Eve. And then that river passed on down when Abel took of the firstlings of the flock and offered a blood sacrifice to the Lord. The first act that Noah did when he came out of the ark after Genesis 6 and the flood came was to offer a blood sacrifice. God called Abraham, and Abraham, the father of the faithful, God said to Abraham, Abraham, take your son up to Mount Moriah and sacrifice him. And at the last moment when the knife was about to fall into the bosom of Isaac, God said, Abraham, don't hurt the lad. Don't harm the lad. Look, over here is a ram caught in a thicket. I like to think of it as a ram crowned with thorns, his horns locked in that thicket. Take that ram and sacrifice him. No wonder Jesus said, Abraham saw my day and was glad. Abraham, way back, you know, more than a millennium before Jesus ever came, knew something of the blood sacrifice. And then God called Moses, and Moses, God said to Moses, Moses, take my people from the land of Egypt, the land of sin and darkness and slavery, and bring them into the promised land. And God said, Moses, when you do this, in order to let the people go out, tell every family, take a lamb. and sacrifice that lamb and put the blood of that lamb on the doorpost of that house, because my death angel is going to come through the land of Egypt. And God says, my death angel is going to be looking for something. He's going to be looking for the blood. And if the blood is there upon the doorpost, God says, when I see the what? The blood, I will pass over you. Without shedding of blood is no remission of sins. And then after Moses, they got in the land, God gave them the Levitical law, and they were told how to make those sacrifices. And every smoking altar of every Jewish temple, it all points to the coming of Jesus. And thousands of lambs and rams and turtle doves are offered, and blood is shed. Why is this? What is God doing with all of that? God is conditioning His people. There's a conditioned response. When they see the blood, they know that sin means death, sin means death, sin means death, sin means death. Therefore, people are ready for the death of the Lord Jesus Christ when He died upon the cross, for without shedding of blood is no remission. Don't think this was incidental, friend. This is fundamental. There was a contrast in their worship. Now, secondly, not only is there a contrast in their worship, I don't want you to notice the consequences of their worship. The consequences of the worship. Look, if you will, in Genesis 4, verses 5 and 6. But unto Cain and his offering, God had not respect. And Cain was very wroth. Plain English, he was ticked off. He's angry. And his countenance fell. And the Lord said unto Cain, why art thou wroth? And why is thy countenance fallen? Now, God did not have any respect for Cain and all of his good intentions and all of his good works. The difference between Cain and Abel is the difference between righteousness and unrighteousness. Now, you would say, well, God would just say to Cain, well, you tried and you didn't get 100% on this test, but I'm going to grade on the curve. Now, God doesn't grade on the curve. God doesn't just give A for effort. And God will not overlook sin. Put it down big, plain, and straight. God will not overlook sin. You know, there are people who say, well, God's too good to punish sin. You've got it backward. God is too good not to punish sin. If you had to go through all the lectionaries and dictionaries of the world to get a word that would describe God and put it in one word, of course, that would be impossible. But if you had to choose one word above all other words, it would be the word holy. Holy means that God never has, God never can, God never will overlook sin. All sin must be punished. If God overlooked sin, God would topple from His throne of holiness. God would cease to be a righteous God. Put in your margin Romans chapter 3, verse 23, for all have sinned and come short of the glory of God. By the way, you want to know what definition of sin is? Coming short of the glory of God. Don't lie down in the gutter alongside some old hypocrite and say, I'm longer than he is. Don't measure yourself that way. Here's the glory of God. Here you are. The gap between the glory of God and you, that's sin. All have sinned and come short of the glory of God. All of us. Now, notice verse 24. Being justified freely by His grace through the redemption that is in Christ Jesus, whom God hath set forth to be a propitiation through faith in His blood, to declare His righteousness for the remission of sins that are past. What does the word propitiation mean? It's a big word. It means satisfaction. Nothing can satisfy the righteousness of God, the holiness of God, except the shed blood of the Lord Jesus Christ. God cannot, God never has, God never will, let any sin go unpunished. Your sin will be pardoned in Christ or punished in hell, but it will never be overlooked. I frequently said, when a guilty man is acquitted, the judge is condemned. If God would let sin go unpunished, God Himself would become a sinner. All Christianity is described in three sentences. I deserve hell. Jesus took my hell. There's nothing left for me but His heaven. That's what it's all about. It is salvation by grace. And the consequences of that worship is lasting not only in time, but in eternity. Now, Abel was killed by Cain, but he didn't cease to exist. He being dead yet speaks. For the child of God, death is not a period but a comma. He still lives on. Now here's the third and final thing. I want you to see not only the contrast in their worship and the consequences of the worship, but I want you to see the conflict of their worship. Look, if you will, now in Genesis 4, verses 5 and 8. But unto Cain and to his offering he had not respect, and Cain was very angry, wroth, and his countenance fell. And the Lord said unto Cain, Why art thou wroth? Why is thy countenance fallen? If thou doest well, shalt thou not be accepted? And if thou doest not well, sin lieth at the door. Sin is like an animal crouching at the door. That's what that literally means. God says, if you do what I tell you to do, you'll do well. God is no respecter of persons. Sin lieth at the door, and unto thee shall be his desire. That is, sin is ready to devour you, and thou shalt rule over him. That is, if you do right. And Cain talked with Abel his brother, and it came to pass that while they were in the field, that Cain rose up against Abel his brother and slew him. Now I want you to listen very carefully. The first murder was over religion. And it was a religious crowd that crucified the Lord Jesus Christ. As I say, Adam and Eve had two sons. One was a murderer. The other was a martyr. Why did Cain kill Abel? Because his heart was not right with God. No man can be wrong with God and right with his fellow brother. False religion is characterized by force. Our faith is characterized by love. Now you think of what is happening in the world today. You think of the people who are being murdered in the name of religion. They're showing the love of the Lord Jesus Christ. Perhaps Cain was too refined to offer a blood sacrifice, but he was not too refined to plunge a knife or whatever into his brother's bosom. Now, listen to John 16, verses 1 through 4. Jesus said, These things have I spoken unto you, that ye should not be offended. They shall put you out of the synagogues. Yea, the time cometh that whosoever killeth you will think he doeth God service. Does that sound contemporary? The time will come that whosoever killeth you will think he doeth God service. And these things will they do unto you, because they have not known the Father nor me. But these things have I told you, that when the time shall come, that ye may remember that I told you of them. And these things I said unto you at the beginning, because I was with you. Jesus said, no fine print in the contract. I'm going to tell you ahead of time. The time will come when they who kill you will think they do God a service. Now, friend, the word martyr and the word witness are the same word in the Greek language. Death doesn't make martyrs, it just simply reveals them. What is our true faith? True faith is never based upon force. One of the greatest mistakes the so-called Christian church ever made was the Crusades, when we tried by force to spread our faith. You say, don't you believe in self-defense? I believe in it with all of my heart. And I believe there are times when we need to go to war, but not to spread the Christian faith. We spread the Christian faith with love. That's the difference, friend, between true religion and false religion. The salvation of Jesus Christ is by grace through faith, based on the shed blood of the Lord Jesus Christ. And it is never coerced. Never. Cain slew Abel. Cain was the loser, not Abel. He won the martyr's crown. There are two religions in the world, only two, the true and the false. The difference between these two religions is the difference between heaven and hell. You say, well, Pastor Rogers, I believe there's another way other than the shed blood of the Lord Jesus Christ. You do? Well, let me ask you a question. If there's another way other than the shed blood of the Lord Jesus Christ, tell me, why did Jesus die? The Bible says, if righteousness come by the law, Christ is dead in vain. If a man, a woman, a boy, a girl could be saved any other way, then Calvary was a blunder. Why did God let Jesus die on that cross if there's another way? Why not take the other way? Why did he allow his darling son to die in agony and blood if there's another way? There is no other way. Hebrews 9:22, without shedding of blood is no remission. There is a red river of blood that flows through all the Bible. What can wash away my sin? Nothing but the blood of Jesus. What can make me whole again? Nothing but the blood of Jesus. A preacher, a good man as the world goes, a compassionate man as the world goes, had the religion of Cain. There are a lot of preachers with the religion of Cain. He had the religion of Cain. He was from a very liberal denomination. He was in a study. There was a knock on the door. He opened the door and there was a little girl, just poorly dressed. And he said, "Little lady, what can I do for you?" She said, "Can you help me get mother in?" Well, he thought perhaps her mother was drunk. The preacher said, "Well, sweetheart, where is your mother? How do you want me to get her in?" "She's at home. She's dying. She sent me out to find a preacher to help get her into heaven. Can you help get my mother in?" Preacher said, "Yes, sweetheart, I'll go." And he put on his coat and got his hat and went with the little girl down to the poor section of town there, into that little tenement. There was a woman on her deathbed, dying, not even with the doctors and the nurses to take care of her. He began to tell her about the Sermon on the Mount and living right and doing good and kindness and all of these things. High, wonderful, platitudinous ideas. His was a religion of culture and good works, the religion of Cain. The woman had a distraught look on her face. She said, "You don't understand. I have lived a sinful and a wicked life, and now I'm dying. And all that you say sounds very good and very wonderful, but I'm dying. I can't do any of that. Don't you have a message for a woman like me?" And that preacher began to think, and he realized, "I don't have a message for a woman like that." And then he remembered the story that his mother told him before he'd gone off to the seminary and gotten educated, about a Savior who took our sins and carried them to the cross and in agony and blood died and said, "It is finished," and paid in full. And he went back and told her that old story, though he himself didn't really believe it. Told her about Jesus, told her about the cross, told her about grace, told her about forgiveness, and led her in a prayer. And she prayed and asked Christ into her heart, was gloriously saved. Later on, that liberal preacher stood up in another preacher's meeting and gave a testimony. And here's what he said. He said, "Sirs, that night, that woman came in, and I came in too." "I came in too. I gave my heart to Jesus, and I got saved. What can wash away my sin? Nothing. Nothing, nothing but the blood of Jesus." Two religions, two ways, Cain and Abel, vegetables and a lamb. Will you lay your pride and your good works in the dust? And will you today say, just as I am, without one plea, "But that thy blood was shed for me, O Lamb of God, I come to thee, I come." Will you, for your sake, for his sake, will you trust him? If you're not certain that you're saved, I want to lead you in a prayer. And in this prayer, you can trust in Christ. Repeating words won't save you. The Bible says it was by faith that Abel offered a more excellent sacrifice. Therefore, being justified by faith, we have peace with God. Would you pray this prayer? "Dear God, I'm a sinner, and I'm lost, and my good works cannot save me. Thank you that you sent Jesus, a spotless lamb, who paid with his own blood my sin debt. And I receive you, Lord Jesus, into my heart now as my Lord and Savior. Forgive my sin. Save me, Jesus." Did you pray it? Then by an act of faith, claim it. Say, "Thank you, Lord. I receive it by faith, and that settles it. And Lord Jesus, I will make it public. I will not be ashamed of you because you died for me. In your name I pray. Amen."
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13: If you have to do wrong to stay on the team, you're on the wrong team. Get off or clean it up. Integrity makes no mean no, and yes mean yes, and making up one's mind regardless of the popular response.
14: There's nothing quite like success to test our mettle. In many ways, prosperity will test our character more than adversity. After all, achievement breeds invincibility. Well, on this weekend edition of Insight for Living, Chuck Swindoll offers a cautionary message about the pitfalls of success and other dangers that threaten our personal integrity. It's number 6 in his 16-part series called Strengthening Your Grip. In this study, we'll expose danger signs that should be heeded so that we walk in humility and dependence on God. Chuck titled his message, Strengthening Your Grip on Integrity.
13: What I want you to do is to carry out an exploratory surgical operation, spiritually speaking. I'd like you to allow the Spirit of God to take the scalpel of the Word of God and to open yourself up to reveal the truth of what's inside. It's going to be uncomfortable, and in some cases, it's going to bring a lot of pain. But I want you to see just how beneficial such a surgical procedure can be. Open the instrument that God is using today in our lives to Proverbs chapter 24, and let's see that test as it's revealed in verse 10. And having seen it, let's allow the Spirit of God to examine how we are in the midst of adversity. 24:10 of Proverbs, Solomon writes, "If you are slack in the day of distress, your strength is limited." A major test on mankind is adversity. You can trip along through life, sort of chattering about things spiritually, you know, using a lot of the cliches, saying a lot of the right things, churchy talk, and suddenly adversity pulls the rug out from under you. It reveals the truth of all that stuff you had been saying. If you faint in the day of adversity, your strength really was very small. Turn from Proverbs back two books to the book of Job, chapter 4. And let me bring an illustration on the scene so that all of us can identify not with a concept, but with a person. We need that sometime. Job is the man. Chapter 4 is the chapter, and it's Job's journal of suffering. Job has lost everything. 10 fresh graves on a windswept hill, not too far from his home, represents the loss of his 10 children. Imagine it, one after another. And by the time the calamity had passed, his home was gone. His treasure was gone. His livestock was gone. His crops were gone. His health was gone. He had nothing. He was a hard-pressed soul, bruised by the blows of adversity. Chapter 4 is the counsel of Eliphaz, the Temanite, who gingerly walks before Job, sees his body covered with boils, and says, if one ventures a word with you, will you become impatient? But who can refrain from speaking? Behold, you have admonished many, and you have strengthened weak hands. Your words have helped the tottering to stand, and you have strengthened feeble knees. That's true. And Eliphaz comes on tiptoe, and he says, verse 5, but now it has come to you, and you are impatient. It touches you, and you are depressed, literally. If you have suffered the blows of adversity, you understand what it means to feel impatient, even though you once walked closely with God. Hey, let's face it, it's hard to walk with God when things don't work out, when your world comes tumbling down, when love seems to escape and friends seem far away. The blows of adversity are hard to bear. If you faint in the day of adversity, your strength is small. You're examining yourself. How strong have you been in this year? How well have you endured the afflictions? Only you can gauge that. No one knows but you and God. Now, there's another test. I said there were two. The first is adversity, and it's hard, but it's not the harder of the two, even though from the externals it looks like it is. The second test is prosperity. Yes, I'm convinced that adversity, though it is very, very hard, is not anything as difficult as prosperity. Now, humanly speaking, the tendency is to become proud, arrogant, conceited, self-sufficient. So the first warning, as expected, is don't be conceited. Guard against that. Verse 5, do not lift up your horn on high. Do not speak with insolent pride. I want you to hold your place here for just a moment and look at a couple of parallel passages in Proverbs, okay? Proverbs chapter 27 has both of them. 27, verse 2 and verse 21. Please turn. Proverbs 27, 2 is good counsel for those of you who are prosperous this year. Let another praise you and not your own mouth, a stranger and not your own lips. Wise counsel. If there is to be praise accorded you, let it come from someone else. Don't drop hints. Don't wait with bated breath to hear what someone is saying about you. Relax. Verse 21, same chapter. The crucible is for silver and the furnace for gold, and a man, a woman, a person is tested by the praise accorded him. Isn't that a good verse? The test of your integrity will come not when you are in adverse situations, but when you have become prosperous. Some of you are in the process of becoming very, very good at what you do. Some of you are already great. And by the grace of God, as time passes, you will become even greater, better at it, more adept, more efficient, more well-known. Solomon says that's a test. That's a test on your integrity. Back to Psalm number 75. The second piece of warning is verses 6 and 7. Not from the east, nor from the west, nor from the desert comes exaltation. God is the judge. He puts down one. He exalts another. Look at the last verse we read. He puts down one, he exalts another. The last time I spoke on this, I was speaking to the Pittsburgh Steelers. They were just about to play the San Diego Chargers that night. If you follow football, you know that they were already out of the playoffs. Sitting in front of me were some of the strongest, toughest men you'd ever want to meet. I warned them not all to sit on one side of the room or it would tilt. Men whose names are household words in the sports world. And they had been exalted for four separate occasions. But now, they have been brought low. It is significant to observe those who do not know the Lord Jesus Christ in comparison with those that do. It is interesting to see how much perspective God brings into your life, whether you are at the top or approaching the bottom. These men nodded with understanding when I read, God is the judge. He puts down one and he exalts another. But it isn't as always as notorious as a Super Bowl game. It is in the little things of life. It is in decisions made in your business. It is in those hunches that you carry through on, and they work and they pay off. And by, you begin to amass a fortune in your name. So the second warning is keep the right perspective. Don't be conceited, verse 5. Keep the right perspective, verses 6 and 7. And as in the case of adversity, Job was the illustration. In the case of integrity, David is. Turn over a couple of pages. Psalm 78, verse 70. In the very few moments that remain, while you carry out the final part of your exploratory surgery, I want you to compare yourself with David, who became the king. But don't think of David now in robed royalty. I want you to think of David as a little young teenager keeping his father's sheep. I want you to think of him as so insignificant that when Samuel came to pick the next king, remember Saul's successor, that David's own father, Jesse, didn't remember David as even having the potential of being the king. So after Samuel looked at all the sons of Jesse, all seven of them paraded in front of him, and none of them qualified, God didn't prompt Samuel to put his hand on any of them. Samuel says to the father, is this all you have? And he says, no, by the way, I've got one more. Wouldn't you love to be David? Your father doesn't even bring you in when they're running for king. He leaves you with the sheep. That's where you are. Hey, yeah, I've got one to run. He's out with the sheep. He's keeping the woolies today. You want me to bring him in? Sure, bring him in. And David comes in from watching the sheep, and the next thing he knows, he's got oil running down his neck. And people are talking things like king. You know what happens to David? When that's all over, when all that applause has ended, and all the brothers are going back to their room thinking, oh man, he got it, and I didn't get it. I mean, he was the king elect. You know what he did? He went right back to the sheep. That's impressive. Why, you and I would have been at May Company trying on crowns. Or early afternoon, anyway. That's what you do when you're on your way to being the king. Not David. No way. Look at verse 70 of chapter 78, and you'll see why God chose David. Verse 70 says, he chose David, his servant. I love that. Doesn't refer to him as, outstanding young man. Doesn't say that he had set all kind of pole vault records. It doesn't say that he was super strong like Samson. It says that David was a servant. Let me tell you, a person with integrity has the humility of a servant. You never sense that he's something on a stick. You sense that he or she has the humility of a servant. He was faithful in the little things. My friend, while you do surgery on yourself, ask yourself, am I? You have a tough job to carry out in your employment. Do you do it well when no one is around? You have an assignment to follow through on and the deadline is due. Do you keep your word and meet the deadline? You make promises. Do you fulfill your word? You owe money. Do you pay the money on time? You have a lot of privacy, and the privacy is entrusted to you. Do you behave yourself morally in your private life? You have an expense account to fill out because you travel every month. Do you keep it honest? You see, it breaks down to just basic things as keeping sheep. He took him from the sheepfolds. I love that. He took him from caring for the pregnant ewes, for those young mother sheep that were still followed by the little suckling lambs. David was in there working with those sheep, and God said, that's my kind of guy. That's the next one. That's Saul's successor. You see, he saw the heart of integrity. Verse 72, David shepherded them, that is the people of Israel, according to the integrity of his heart. Honest within, no duplicity, a simple man. Not simplistic, but a simple man. God was big and all of life was little. God was responsible for promotions and demotions, and all of life passed before his sovereign eyes. God saw in David the humility of a servant. He saw the heart of a shepherd, verse 72, and he saw hands of skill. He guided them with his skillful hands. He got involved. While you're doing surgery, I want to ask you two questions, and they just follow different stories. I want to ask you about your involvement in helping people. Andrew was riding on a subway. The 17-year-old youth was minding his own business when he was stabbed repeatedly in the stomach by attackers. 11 riders on the same car watched the stabbing, but not one came to assist the young man. Even after the thugs fled and the train had pulled out of the station as he lay in a pool of his own blood, not one of the 11 came to his side. Would you have? Same question. A little less dramatic, but equally shocking. Eleanor was shopping at Fifth Avenue, busy Manhattan in New York City. She tripped and broke her leg. Dazed and anguished and in shock, she called out for help from the sidewalk. Not for 2 minutes, not for 20 minutes, but for 40 minutes. 40 minutes on the sidewalk in New York City, broad daylight, as business executives and shoppers and students and merchants walked around her and stepped over her, completely ignoring her cries. After literally hundreds had passed by, a cab driver, obviously irritated, pulled over, hauled her into his taxi, and took her to a local hospital. Would you have stopped? David seems to qualify because he guided them with skillful hands. He got in there and got dirty. He got involved. Integrity doesn't throw around a lot of theoretical promises and toss them here and there and leave people with expectations. Integrity says, I care enough to get involved. Now, you can't meet the needs of the world. They are multiplied millions of needs, but you can maybe meet one or two in a month or two's time, huh? Do you? And I can't stop before I say directly, integrity also means that when I sense something wrong is happening, I stop it or I get out of the way so it doesn't disease me. It doesn't cause me the contagion of wrong. I guess the best book I read this year was not a Christian book. It was a book called The Mind of Watergate by Leo Rangel. The Compromise of Integrity is a subtitle. It's a great book. Rangel analyzes the mind of Nixon and his surrounding cronies during the Watergate era and before it to point out from a psychiatrist's point of view what was happening in the man's head during the time that all of those things were going on. Lifted from this book is a fine dialogue between Senator Baker and a young man named Herbert L. Porter, who was there during the early stages and was swept into the sewer of the whole thing. And in this inquisition, as it were, this question and answer dialogue, Baker tries to pursue the concern for integrity. Baker, did you ever have any qualms about what you were doing, Mr. Porter? I'm probing into your state of mind. Porter, uncomfortably, I was not the one to stand up in a meeting and say this should be stopped. I mean, I kind of drifted along. Baker, at any time did you ever think of saying, I do not think this is quite right. This is not quite the way it ought to be. Did you ever think of that? Porter, yes, I did. Baker, what did you do about it? Porter, I did not do anything. Baker, why didn't you? Porter, after evidence of much inner thought on his face, in all honesty, probably because of the fear of group pressure of not being a team player. Let's learn a lesson from Watergate. Let's learn a lesson from Jonestown. Let's learn never-to-be-forgotten lessons from those same situations that happen by the dozens every year. If you have to do wrong to stay on the team, you're on the wrong team. Get off or clean it up. Oh, well, Chuck, that's making waves. Integrity makes waves. Integrity makes no mean no, and yes mean yes, and making up one's mind regardless of the popular response. Well, surgery is painful. This year was adverse for some of you. It was prosperous for others. God beautifully has arranged a plan to bring us to a place of self-examination on a regular basis. You know that? Because the fog of ecclesiastical liturgy has covered over the Lord's table, we've lost the simplicity of it. It is designed to make us think, child of God. God doesn't parade the elements in front of us so we can gulp down a piece of cracker and drink down some grape juice to go on our own merry way. No, he says, that's what they did in Corinth. For that cause, many of you are weak and sick, and some of you have died. No, before you let that piece of pastry touch your tongue, and before that liquid goes down your throat, you be sure you examine yourself. And then you may eat of that bread and drink of that cup. When you observe the table of the Lord Jesus, you are involved in the most serious and significant kind of worship in all of life. It is the perfect opportunity for any without Christ to receive Him. It is the perfect opportunity for there to be a cleansing of the tumors of sin, where the Spirit of God excises them one after another as they are laid out before His scalpel. You see, you must operate on yourself. And the Lord Jesus Christ promises that every one of those things you bring before Him that have no business in your life, He will take away and forgive you. May we bow together. We now enter this very serious time of worship. We must enter with a prepared heart. No one can come to this table with unwashed hands. It is heresy. It is heresy to take the elements that reflect the body and blood of our Lord Jesus Christ with a heart that is not clean before Him. I warmly and compassionately invite you who come today without Jesus Christ to receive Him now and partake with us as a brand new babe in the family. And child of God, I must warn you that you must be sure you are clean, having confessed to Him those things He has pointed out to you in this message, before you partake with others. I must add, if you refuse to do that, you must please let the elements pass, lest you drink judgment unto yourself. This will be a time of quietness. We will later leave in absolute silence. Our visiting will happen outside, but in the quietness and darkness of this room, we will worship and pray together. Our Father, our God, we have been stimulated with the truth of Your Word. We have reflected on our adverse times this year. We thank You for sustaining us in grace. We now turn in worship, and having analyzed our own level of integrity,
15: we find ourselves in need of cleansing, refreshment. We pray that you will do that now. We love you, we adore you, we lay our lives before you, Father, because of Jesus Christ. In the name of Jesus Christ, the Lord, we pray. Amen.
16: 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And Nehemiah's story was written for you. God gave him an impossible assignment: rebuild Jerusalem's walls from rubble against fierce opposition with limited resources. And what Nehemiah did has been studied by leaders ever since. Chuck Swindoll brings that story to life in his remarkable book, Hand Me Another Brick. 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

0: This is the Question and Answer Program, a ministry of the Through the Bible Radio Network with our Bible teacher, Dr. J. Vernon McGee. Before we get to the third of our four-part series on why four Gospels, we'd like to start today's program with a question or two. The first comes from a listener in Indianapolis, Indiana, who spends some time on the issue of 1,000 years being like a day. He asks, could this mean that creation took 6,000 years?
1: And I have a notion that's what he was getting to all the way through. A day is 1,000 years, and there are 1,000 years of creation. And I personally take the 24-hour day of creation, but to attempt to date those days, that's the problem. I don't think anyone can date those days at all. And very candidly, we've been told very little about creation. Moses was not interested in giving us a lesson in geology or a lesson on science. He just is giving us the religious history of mankind. He doesn't go into a great deal of details, very frankly, that we as human beings might like to go into about what did Adam do during the week? I mean, did he have a program set out for him? What did he do on Monday? We're not told anything really about Adam. I don't know how well Adam slept at night. I take it he did all right. I'm not sure he slept at night. A great many things we're not told. And all we could do would be just speculate. So I have come to the conclusion that all of this scientific endeavor today to try to determine actually the origin of life and the origin of this universe is really a waste of time. But fortunately, as man has attempted to explore all of this, he's come up with some little side benefits. There's been some spin-offs from it that have been very helpful, I think. So let the scientist alone. Let him keep playing in his laboratory, both the Christian and a non-Christian. They get some good spin-offs every now and then, but they don't know when life began or how it began. The only place in the world you're going to find out how it began is in the first chapter of Genesis. In fact, in the first verse in Genesis, in the beginning, God created the heavens and the earth. And I haven't read anything better than that at all.
0: We turn now to a question from a listener in Los Angeles, California, who writes, what does a person have to do to have contentment in the heart or peace of mind? That is, to get rid of that feeling of insecurity.
1: Now, if you want peace of mind, the scripture is very clear on that. Being justified by faith, we have peace with God through our Lord Jesus Christ. Now, that's a present benefit that is yours if you can see that by faith that you're saved, and that God, by His grace, has extended grace to you, not because of merit, but because you have a need. You can't save yourself, and He's agreed to do it. Now, if you can enter into that and rest in Christ, believe Him, then you can have peace of mind. But now, if you mean by that that you're going through this world wrapped up in cellophane or packed in cotton, you're just entirely wrong about that. Because when you get on a plane, for instance, and you get in a storm and it begins to wobble up and down, you'll be a very strange individual if you don't lose a little of your peace and become a little concerned about the situation. And that would be true if you're in a house that's on fire. If you don't get a feeling of insecurity, you're entirely without feeling, so that you can have that deep peace of mind only through Jesus Christ.
0: Now let's get to our series on why four Gospels.
1: Now we are dealing with a large question, why four Gospels, in order to answer many questions. And one of the questions is, why does the Gospel of Matthew have the genealogy of Christ? Now I've come to that today to deal with that in particular. And it opens with these majestic words, the book of the generation, or the genealogy of Jesus Christ, the son of David. And that ties into everything God promised David and his line. And that is the thing that God had promised to Abraham. He promised to make him a blessing to all people. And now that one has come, the Savior of the world. That genealogy was never challenged. That's who he is. The Jew would say, sure, if he's the son of Abraham, if he's the son of David, I'll listen. Matthew wrote for the Jew. And then the genealogy is given to explain why Joseph could not be the father. Actually, the value of the genealogy is not to show how he could be born of a virgin, but how he could not be born any other way. Because Matthew makes it very clear that Jeconiah is in that genealogy, and those that knew the Old Testament were aware that there had been a curse pronounced upon that line, and no one in that line could sit upon the throne of David. How can Joseph have a son to sit on the throne of David? He can't. However, he can be the husband of Mary, who is also in the line of David, through another route, through David's son, Nathan. And by being her husband, Joseph can give to Jesus the royal rights and the legal rights to the throne of David. Israel needed to know that, and Matthew wrote for that reason, and that's the reason the virgin birth is recorded in the Gospel of Matthew. That makes it all important, friends, and I hope that you see that there is a movement here, and it is slanted to the religious man. For instance, the Sermon on the Mount is to be the law of the kingdom. It's to be the law of a people that are going to be regenerated and live in a kingdom that's coming here on this earth. And that law be pretty hard to put it in force today, and it's impossible for any unregenerate man to live by it. This is given to the religious man. This is given to a peculiar people to meet a particular need. Now, I can't go into all of that because I need to move now to the Gospel of Mark. That's written, as we've said, for the strong man, directly in that day to the Roman, and today to those that come in under that classification. Now, let's look at it. When the founding fathers came to our shores, they did not come on an invasion. I think that's remarkable to see. They did not come to make war. They did not want to fight the Indians, but they tried to make peace with them, and they did at the beginning. They did not come to exploit others. They did not come to rape the land of its wealth. They truly came in peace to worship God. Now, that was their mission when they came to this land. We find that the strong man had a different mission. The strong man was the Roman Empire. And for almost a millennium, the Roman brought peace to the world. They brought a peace that was obtained by a different philosophy from that of the men who founded our nation. Their methods were contrary to ours, and contrary to the Word of God. The legions of Rome marched over the then known world. Rome was part of the image that Daniel interpreted from Nebuchadnezzar all the way down to the feet of iron and clay, and it was typified by iron. Rome was hard as iron. The Romans were men of will and strength. They undertook the Herculean task of ruling the world, and they did it for 1,000 years. They believed in power. They believed in human power expressed in law and order, and they would subordinate the individual to the state. They attempted to attain a universal state. They built highways over the territories that they conquered to give them ready access so that they might indeed rule the world. They promised those that they had conquered law, order, and protection, and the iron heel of Rome was put down on the neck of mankind. They represented the idea of active human power in the ancient world. They embodied the idea in the state or empire as the repository of law and justice. They came in process of time to deify the state as the grandest concrete manifestation of power. With the consciousness of being born to rule the world, they pushed the idea of national power to universal power and universal empire. Caesar Augustus, who passed the tax bill that moved Mary and Joseph down to Bethlehem, was actually a great nephew of Julius Caesar. His name was Caius Octavius. He took the name of Caesar because it was a name that would stand against the world, but he wanted a title, and the Senate suggested many titles. He declined to be called king or dictator because neither title signified enough for him. He took the title of Augustus because it not only carried the connotation of politics, but the connotation of religion. That is what Rome presented to the world. Gibbon, who probably made the greatest study of the Roman Empire, said, and by the way, he was not a Christian, "The empire of the Romans filled the world, and when the empire fell into the hands of a single person, the world became a safe and dreary prison for his enemies. To resist was fatal, and it was impossible to fly." Although Rome brought peace to the world, it was a frightful peace. Dr. Robert Culver wrote one of the most brilliant books on Daniel that I've ever read, and listen to what he had to say. He says, 2 millennia ago, Rome gave the world the ecumenical unity which the League of Nations and the United Nations Organization have sought to arrive in our time. The modern attempts are not original at all, as many of our contemporaries suppose, but are revivals of the ancient Roman ideal, which never since the time of Augustus Caesar has been wholly lost. And that's a remarkable statement, by the way. They were ruling the world when the Lord Jesus Christ was born. And in this connection, Dr. Gregory further states concerning the Roman, he was to try whether human power, taking the form of law, regulated by political principles of which a regard for law and justice was most conspicuous, could perfect humanity by subordinating the individual to the state and making the state universal. Its Herculean tasks and its universal empire furnished the highest expression of the human soul as the repository of the energy for shaping the world to law and order. The Roman, as the man of power, was to attempt the solution of perfecting mankind and bringing a millennium here upon the earth. But, my friend, is the awesome picture that is presented of the great empire that ruled in that day when Jesus was born in Bethlehem, Rome represented active human power in the ancient world. It led to dictatorship. And it led finally to worship when the power was vested in one man and the worship of that man. At this time, Paul says, when the fullness of the time was come, God sent forth his Son, made of a woman, made under a law. Christ lived and died and rose from the grave in the Roman Empire. One day, a little Jew by the name of Paul hobbled into the city of Rome with a message that Gibbon said shook the empire to its foundation. Of this message, Paul had written, "For I'm not ashamed of the gospel of Christ. It's the power of God unto salvation to everyone that believeth, to the Jew first and also to the Greek." God sent a message to that segment of the world. It was the gospel of Mark. John Mark is the writer. This young man was evidently schooled in Roman thought. He himself apparently was a man of action, though he certainly was a coward at the beginning. You read Acts 13:13. But he made good finally. His gospel is actually Simon Peter's account. Evidently, John Mark got the facts from Simon Peter. Simon Peter was likewise a man of action. He liked action better than he liked logic. And this is the man that the Spirit of God chose to be the first one to go to a Roman centurion and preach the gospel. Now let's turn to that record, as it's rather important. Simon Peter had been coached by the Spirit of God, regarded going to a Gentile, which he'd never done before. Listen to him. Then Peter opened his mouth and said, "Of a truth, I perceive that God is no respecter of persons, but in every nation he that feareth him and worketh righteousness is accepted with him. The word which God sent unto the children of Israel, preaching peace by Jesus Christ, he's the Lord of all." But this is a new kind of peace. It's a kind of peace that you do not have to send an army to bring about. Kind of peace that comes inside of a man. It's not imposed by outside force. Another Roman centurion yonder in Philippi was startled when he found that all the doors of the prison were open, supposing the prisoners had escaped. He knew nothing of the kind of power that could hold men without prison bars. A centurion was a realist. He was a man of physical power, believing only in that. Now follow Peter as he continues his message to the Roman centurion. "Now God anointed Jesus of Nazareth with the Holy Spirit and with power, who went about doing good." That's interesting, because that's what the Roman thought he was doing, and believed in doing, going about and doing good. "Who went about doing good and healing all that was oppressed of the devil, for God was with him. And we are witness of all things that he did, both in the land of the Jews and in Jerusalem, whom they slew and hanged on a tree." Now this, you see, is the way Peter gave the gospel to a man of action, a Roman. And he goes on, "Him God raised up the third day and showed him openly." Peter was a man of action. Most of the church fathers concur that Simon Peter's the one who gave the facts to John Mark. Let me give you just a couple of quotations to support that statement. Papias, associate of Polycarp, heard the words of the apostles from those who were their followers. He writes, "Mark, the interpreter of Peter, wrote carefully down all that he recollected, but not according to the order of Christ speaking or working." And Tertullian, one of the great minds of North Africa, he was from Carthage, wrote that the gospel which Mark published may be affirmed to be Peter's, whose interpreter Mark was. And Clement says, "There was a group of Roman knights that requested Simon Peter to leave in writing the things he had taught them." And that is John Mark who wrote for him. And again, this could be emphasized. The gospel of action, and it's suited for today. Now, somebody asks, well, why in the world don't we have here a genealogy if he's a man of action? Well, when you hire a man to do a job, maybe it's an important job. Maybe you're a big contractor and you want someone that can put up a big steel scaffolding for a 50-story building. The man that comes to apply for the job, you don't ask him whether his ancestors came over on the Mayflower. You don't care about his genealogy. He may be descended from Queen Elizabeth. And how in the world would you want to fit that into the application for the job? May I say to you, what you want to know, can he do the job? Does he have the power to do the job? Now, when you go through the Gospel of Mark, it's the briefest gospel. Jesus is a man of action, and you have miracle after miracle recorded. Jesus did this, and Jesus did the other thing. The Gospel of Mark is definitely a gospel of action. It is adapted and directed to men of action. And the genealogy is not important at all. Therefore, the virgin birth is not put in it. I've always felt that giving out the Gospel of Matthew, or giving out a New Testament to folks that know nothing about the Bible, is maybe not the way to begin. I've often thought that the Gospel of Mark was the one to give out. And during World War II, I think it was the Moody Bible Institute that gave out the Gospel of Mark. And I thought, my, there's somebody up there that sure is smart because they're giving out the right one. A great many feel like they ought to give out the Gospel of John. And don't misunderstand me. We're going to see when we come to it, that's the wretched man. And there are a lot of wretched folk today in our midst. And they don't have to be poor to be wretched. Some of the most miserable people in this world are the rich people. They're the ones who commit suicide. But nevertheless, it's in that class, the wretched man. And here in Mark, it's the man of action. So you find that Mark is recording the miracles the Lord Jesus Christ performed. I'd like to pick up and cite several of these things because I think they're very important. Now notice that the Lord Jesus, when he starts out, he's already marching. And I come to Mark 1:14. And after John was put in prison, Jesus came into Galilee, preaching the gospel of the kingdom of God and saying, the time is fulfilled, the kingdom of God is at hand, repent and believe the gospel. Believe me, that's action, is it not? Notice what follows. Now as he walked by the Sea of Galilee, he saw Simon and Andrew, his brother, casting a net into the sea, for they were fishers. And they came into Capernaum. And straightway on the Sabbath day, he entered into the synagogue and taught. That's Mark 1:21. Then Mark 1:22. And they were astonished at his doctrine, for he taught them as one that had authority, and not as the scribes. And he just keeps moving. Let's go down to Mark 1:30. But Simon's wife's mother lay sick of a fever, and straightway they tell him of her. And he came and took her by the hand and lifted her up. Immediately the fever left her. My, action everywhere he goes. And we read on down at verse 32, and in the evening when the sun did set, they brought unto him all that were diseased and those who were possessed with demons, and all the city was gathered together at the door. Literally, there were thousands of people in that country at that particular time that had had their eyes open. The blind had had their eyes open. That's the reason that the enemy never did deny that he performed miracles. They were walking all over the place in that day. He was a man of action. This appealed to the man of action, and it should today. Are you a man of action? Want to see things done? Here's someone that can do it. He can heal the sick, raise the dead, but that's not what he came to do. His big job was to make a way of salvation for mankind. And he said he didn't come to be ministered unto or to minister, but to give his life a ransom for many. He was to lay down his life that he might provide salvation for man. And no Caesar could ever offer that. None of the wise men of Greece could offer that. None of the religious men of Jerusalem could offer that. He alone could offer life to mankind. Life here, life everlasting. How wonderful he is as you see him go through the Gospel of Mark. And you know, he's put on the cross, and there's action there. 9 o'clock in the morning, they put him there. 12 o'clock, darkness comes down. 3 hours in light, 3 hours in darkness. First 3 hours, man did his worst. Last 3 hours, God did his best. In those 3 hours, he made his soul a ransom for sin. It pleased the Lord to bruise him. And that cross became an altar on which the Lamb of God that taketh away the sin of the world was offered. That's the Gospel of Mark, friends, a gospel of action. And that explains why he doesn't deal with the birth of a baby. There's no baby talk in the Gospel of Mark. There's the man of action that is there. And that will appeal to some today, whereas the baby would not appeal to many.
0: Well, that wraps up our third in our four-part series on Why Four Gospels. 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